0: practiced, and so I was trying to get my driver's license in a two-week period. And so I went out with my mother. Wrong person to try to have you drive. If your mother's a little bit nervous around you, I think she probably had cramps in her leg because although she wasn't in the driver's seat, she kept going like this, like... She was like hanging on to the steering wheel, going like this with her leg, her hand on the dashboard the whole time I was driving. I was like, she was getting me nervous. You ever driven with someone that's really nervous and it just kind of makes you a little bit more nervous and you drive worse because they're like, oh, stop, what, who, watch it. She said, watch it! And I like jolted. I stopped, what? Well, there's a car 50 feet away. I know, Mom, it's 50 feet away. Needless to say, it wasn't a great experience in her training me. So when I went to get my driver's license, the instructor got in the car and he knew that I was trying to get my license and we lived overseas. And so we went out to drive. I just didn't have enough experience. And so we got to a four-way intersection. And I just figured, hey, I'm faster. I can go through. And I didn't really kind of get the whole concept of whoever gets there first, you have to stop. And I just figured it's clear, gun it. And I almost had another car crash into me. The driver instructor cut it pretty short and he said, young man, you're not ready. So I walked away with my head kind of down, man, I failed. I remember them asking me, so what happened? I failed. Didn't pass. Now, if you talk to my wife, she kind of thinks they still shouldn't pass me because, you know, she still thinks I'm not the greatest driver in the world. But everybody knows the feeling of failure, the feeling of doing something that you expect to succeed at, but you fail at. We all know that feeling. But there's greater areas of failure than passing a driver's test. Sometimes it's failure in our spiritual walk where you really wanted to live for God and really wanted to walk with God and you find yourself tubing out, falling back to the same things that, well, you vowed you would not fall back to. Maybe you're here and you've been through a devastating divorce and, well, it shattered your life and you still are healing from the pain of difficulty of a marriage that fell apart when you thought you had hope. Children that are caught between two parents that are just battling through a nasty divorce. Maybe you started off in your spiritual life and there was some addiction that you had overcome and you had a good track record for a while, but well, something happened at work that got you really stressed out and the tension was building and your mind started reverting to that old addiction that you always used to go to. And before you know it, you fell back into the old pattern. And you had done so well for a while, but you fell back and you feel like you failed. Maybe you made a commitment before God or vows before God that you were trying to keep relating to your purity. And you broke those vows and fell. You see, we all understand what it means to fail at one point or another in our life, and this is really about how to overcome failure and move past failure, because I find people that, well, they've fallen and they failed, but they camp out in the valley of failure and never move on beyond it. I know people that allow their failure to dictate where they live in life. Their failure determines where they're camped out, and rather than it being a season of failure, it becomes a lifestyle of failure. Peter, the Apostle Peter, he was an impulsive, gregarious, all the way in guy. He would speak sometimes before he would think about what he was saying. Peter was the one that said to Jesus, you are the Son of God. Jesus said, "Blessed are you, Peter, for flesh and blood has not revealed that to you, but the Spirit of God." And then a few minutes later, Jesus is saying to Peter, "Get thee behind me, Satan." And Peter's one of these guys that's all in, all out, excited. He's the one that jumped out of the boat and tried to walk on the water and said, "Yes, I want to do it," and got out there. And then when he's halfway out there, he says, "What am I doing?" and starts to drown. He's the one that says, "Jesus, even though everybody else will forsake you, I'm not going to forsake you." And then denied Jesus three times. Peter had been through one of the biggest failures of his life. He was one of Jesus' inner core leaders, one of the three people of the inner core, Peter, James, and John. He had been to the Mountain of Transfiguration. He had been in that room when Jesus only brought a couple of his disciples and seen Jesus raise the little girl from the dead. He had been close to Jesus, walked. He was considered one of those strong, faithful followers of Jesus. Yet when the time came for him to be tested, when Jesus was arrested in the garden, do you remember what Peter did? He took out the sword and tried to defend Jesus, cut off the ear of one of the soldiers. Jesus healed that soldier right there. And then Peter went from this super big defender of Jesus to hiding in the corner. And when time came, he did what Jesus had predicted he would do. He denied his Savior, his Lord, three times. The final time he cursed and said, "I don't know that man." And the Bible says that he heard the rooster crow, and then he wept bitterly because he realized, "I failed. Who I thought I was, that strong spiritual leader, I'm not. That person that would give his life for Jesus and be martyred, but when it came down to the moment, I was full of fear and selfishness, and I looked at myself." Even though Jesus had risen from the grave, even though he had already appeared to his disciples, Peter felt like a failure. In John chapter 21, we see the story of Peter after his failure. And I'm going to begin reading in verse 1 of John 21. It says, "After Jesus appeared again to his disciples by the Sea of Galilee." I want you to notice that Peter had gone back to what he knew. For 3 years he had followed Jesus. He had healed, he had preached. He had seen miracles happen through his hand, but now he felt like a failure. He felt like someone who was on a course, but he had derailed. And like most failures, we start seeing ourselves different. You look at yourself in the mirror and you don't see that person anymore that you used to see. Now you see someone stained, someone broken, someone of less value. And you see, the way you see yourself determines how you act. The way you view yourself determines the way you live, the way you talk, the decisions that you make. Peter no longer saw himself as this great follower of Jesus, this great evangelist. Now he saw himself, well, as someone that had a great chance but had failed God. Someone who had denied the Savior. Someone who was living with the guilt, the shame, the remorse of having failed. And so Peter goes back to, well, he goes back to what he knew in his former life before he met Jesus. Before he met Jesus, he was a fisherman. You know, a lot of us go back to the places that we've last known success when we failed.
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0: I run into 40-year-old men that, well, they just want to talk about their days in high school where they were captain of the football team. Because that's when they felt like they had succeeded. That's when life was good. That's when they were popular. That's when people looked at them and said, whoa! That's when the girls wanted to be with that person. That's when then they walked into the high school campus, they felt like, I'm a somebody. But now they're 40-year-old, they got a little bit of a belly. Life hasn't turned out. No one's looking at them like, yeah, you're a winner now. Now they just feel a little bit like I failed. I've messed up in my job and my family and my kids. And maybe I haven't succeeded in the way that I thought I was going to succeed. And life hasn't turned out the way I wanted to succeed. So they revert back to the days of their high school popular days. And so they want to hang out at the class reunion. They want to talk about the good old days. They spend time hanging out when life was simple and easy, and they were winners. They revert to the last place where they felt like a success. I've seen that happen all the time. Peter was doing that. You see, before he met Jesus, he was a fisherman, and he was fairly successful at fishing. That's what he knew. That's his trade. Now, post-Jesus, after failure, he goes back to the thing that he knows, where he felt like, at least I was successful at this. At least I felt like I was a winner when I used to do this. And so Jesus re-encounters Peter fishing. I want you to remember, first of all, that my life-defining moments of failure and sin can be reset to life-defining moments of restoration and grace that redirect the course of my life. Jot this down. I move beyond failure when I stop running from my mistakes and instead I move towards Jesus. Peter's out fishing. Seven of the disciples have actually gone with Peter. It tells us in verse 1, afterwards, Jesus appeared again to his disciples by the Sea of Galilee. It happened this way. Simon Peter, Thomas, also known as Didymus, Nathanael from Cana in Galilee, the sons of Zebedee, and two other disciples were together, seven disciples altogether. I'm going out to fish, Simon Peter told them, and they said, we'll go with you. So they went out and got into a boat, but that night they caught nothing. Early in the morning, Jesus stood on the shore, but the disciples did not realize that it was Jesus. He called out to them, friends, haven't you any fish? No, they answered. He said, throw your net on the right side of the boat and you will find some. When they did, they were unable to haul the net in because of the large number of fish. Then the disciple whom Jesus loved said to Peter, it's the Lord. And as soon as Simon Peter heard him say it's the Lord, he wrapped his outer garment around him, for he had taken it off, and jumped into the water. And the other disciples followed in the boat, towing the net full of fish, for they were far from shore, about 100 yards. When they landed, they saw a fire burning coals there with fish on it and some bread. Peter has gone out to the last place that he's known success at, and he goes back to fishing. In Matthew chapter 26, 33 through 44 and 69 through 75, you see Peter's denial. He's feeling like a failure, so he goes back to fishing that he knows well. He finds some comfort in doing something that he's successful at. But I want you to notice that Peter's calling is bigger than fishing. But he goes back to normal living because he feels, I'm no longer qualified, capable, or worthy to be used of God. Oh, did you just hear me? He goes back to normal living because he feels like he's disqualified himself from being used of God. Because he feels like a failure. This is the Peter that has actually prayed for people and their eyes have opened. He's prayed for people and the lame have walked. He's cast out demons. He's preached to crowds. He's been used mightily of God, and now he's not doing any of that anymore. He's not preaching. He's not speaking. He's not praying. He's not leading. He has really no big vision for himself. All he wants to do is fish. That's what he's doing now. He's become a fisherman because he feels like, I'm no longer qualified for this. And he's living life with his head down. Oh, he hasn't rejected Jesus. He's not saying, I'm not going to follow him. But he no longer has a vision mission for his life because what lingers over his head is a sense of failure. He's out there fishing with the other disciples. John is one of them who's writing this story. And the very thing, wow, the very thing that he goes back to be a success at, now he can't even do that well. He can't even fish well. They spend all night fishing, and they haven't even caught one fish. So now he's feeling even worse, more lousy. How many of you know that when you're called on mission with God, sometimes you revert to plan B or plan C, but if you revert to what is not your call and mission, not even that will satisfy you. Some of you have tried to give up on following God and being used of God because you feel like a failure, and you revert to plan B and you say, well, all I'm going to do is I'm just going to do this. And you do it, but you're unhappy doing it. Because you know you have a bigger call. There's a bigger purpose for your life. You're meant to live here, but you're living down here. And you don't want to ignore it. You want to say, God can't use me. I failed. I've blown it. I'm just going to try to make a living. Just not try to do anything for God. I don't want to fail anymore. And so you revert back to the basic things that you know. And even there, you're unhappy and unsatisfied because you have a higher calling. Peter's fishing all night. He's tired. And then on the shore, there's a figure out there. They can't really see who it is, but it calls out and says, hey, how's the fishing going? Lousy. And then the figure on the shore says, cast your nets to the right side. I'm sure they're like, yeah, right. Who's this dude? Always armchair captains. But they're so desperate, they do it anyways. Hey, what's it going to hurt? So they cast their nets on the other side. And something amazing starts to happen. They cast their nets on the other side, and the net starts to get weighed down. One of them says, hey, I think our net is stuck on something. No, let's pull it up. And as they try to pull it up, they are almost unable to pull it up because there's so many fish there. John, the Apostle John, let me tell you this. What I understand is not even the normal things of life you can do without the power of God. You may say, well, I'm just going to revert to being a plumber. Man, you need the Holy Spirit to be a good plumber. You say, well, I'm just going to be a dad. Listen, you need the power of the Holy Spirit even to be a dad. Well, I'm just going to focus on my little marriage and just, you know, be married to my wife and just not worry about anything else. Listen, you can't even be married without the Holy Spirit and power of God helping you be married. You need God. And immediately, John says, that's the Lord on shore. And so Peter, the impulsive Peter, he jumps into the water and swims to shore and sees the resurrected Jesus there. By the time the disciples get to shore, they've already started up a fire. And they're there by the fire about to take some fish in and cook some fish on the shore there. And then Jesus engages in a conversation with Peter, and you'll find that in verses 15 through 19. And I want you to jot this down. I move beyond failure when I deal honestly with the condition of my heart and choose to let God change it. See, Peter doesn't want to talk about failure. Most of us, when we failed, Well, we just don't want to talk about it. We want to avoid it. There's shame there. There's guilt there. There's a sense of unforgiving, not forgiving ourselves there. And so Peter sits down with Jesus, it tells us, and they're finishing eating, it says in verse 15, and when they had finished eating, Jesus says to Simon Peter, "Simon, son of John, do you love me more than these?" Now, Peter had always been a bragger, and he had told Jesus, "If anybody else leaves you, Lord, I won't leave you. The world can deny you, but you can count on me, Jesus." And when the time came, he denied Jesus. Jesus says to Peter, "Peter, do you agapeo me more than these?" In other words, do you unconditionally love me more than these? And Peter responds to Jesus, and he says, "Yes, Lord, you know that I love you." But he doesn't respond to, "Yes, Jesus, you know I agapeo you." He says, "Yes, Jesus, you know I phileo you. Yes, Jesus, you know I love you as a friend." And Jesus said, "Then feed my lambs."
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2: We'll continue to discover the truth about temptation. That is going to be in Telling the Truth. Then afterwards, Turning Point. But first, Sandy Patty takes us along on the Via Dolorosa.

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1: We handle temptation and testing properly when we are aware of the spiritual dynamics involved. That's what I've been trying to explain to you. Paul, writing to the Corinthians, says this: we are not ignorant of Satan's devices. And I would ask you an honest question. Are you ignorant of Satan's devices? Are you aware of the spiritual dynamics that involve? Are you aware of the fact that when you get up in the morning, you're simply stepping out into a monumental spiritual conflict? Are you aware of that?
0: Today on Telling the Truth, we'll hear from Stuart Briscoe as he shares more biblical wisdom for confronting temptation. Now, here's Stuart Briscoe's message, How Should I Handle Temptation?
1: One other passage in 2 Corinthians, the Apostle Paul is talking here about something that he designates his thorn in the flesh. That's an inadequate statement. The word translated thorn here is the word for cross. And it really is, it's like a stake that was driven through the center of his life and was giving him desperate problems. And he says that three times, I pleaded with the Lord to take it away from me, but he said to me, quote, my grace is sufficient for you, for my power is made perfect in weakness, end quote. And then here's Paul's commentary on this. Therefore, I will boast all the more gladly about my weaknesses so that Christ's power may rest on me. When would a man or a woman be interested in God's power resting on them? The answer to that is when they realize how weak they are. It is only when we are aware of our weakness that we really are interested in deriving from his strength. It is only when we recognize how vulnerable we are that we turn to him in order that we might be protected by him. It is only in the area of trial and temptation and testing that we turn to discover the grace of God in a unique way. And so God permits these things to come into our lives. Now, the second thing is that whilst these things are permitted by God, they are promoted by Satan. And the reason for this is made very, very clear in Scripture. Scripture teaches that the enemy of our souls is totally committed to thwarting the outworking of the purposes of God. That God has a plan for our world, and Satan lives in constitutional, unrelenting opposition to all God's purposes. Now, unfortunately, men and women get caught in this battle. We find ourselves in the middle of this great cosmic spiritual conflict. This showed up very powerfully one day when Jesus was talking to his disciples. And he said to them, Satan has desired to have you that he might sift you like wheat. Now, this picture of sifting you like wheat is not dissimilar to the picture I just painted for you of grinding up rock to purify the gold. When you're harvesting out in the Middle East in the primitive days or in the first century, you would simply beat up on that wheat, get rid of the chaff, and finish up with the kernel of grain in it. So Satan has desired to have you that he might beat up on you, Jesus says. But then turning his attention to Peter, he said, but I've prayed for you. And I've prayed for you that your faith doesn't fall, that your faith doesn't falter. And that when you are converted, when you come through this whole thing, you will strengthen your brethren. Now, this is very fascinating. Satan is totally committed to destroying Peter. He's going to wreck this character. Why? Because God's purposes for Peter is that he will be the rock. But Satan's purposes are that he will be ground up and chewed up and spat out. But in this cosmic conflict, Peter is caught. But Jesus prays for him and he says, now when you come through this thing, you will come through in such a position that you can strengthen your brethren. Why? Because he himself has been strengthened in the situation. So Satan is diametrically opposed to the whole thing. And God, in his infinite sovereign wisdom, permits this because he knows that handled rightly, testing and trial and temptation will simply serve to help us grow and mature and be strengthened in order that we might strengthen others. Revelation chapter 12 talks about Satan as being the one who deceives the whole world. Deception is part of his stock in trade. Let me tell you a story. You've probably heard it. It's about a man and a woman and a snake and a tree. Does that ring a bell? A man and a woman and a snake and a tree. It was just a tree among many trees. In fact, there were lots and lots of trees and just this one tree. The lots of trees were in a place that God had made called paradise, and he'd put this man and woman in there, and it was a wonderful, wonderful place. You just try to imagine the most glorious place to live, and that was it. And God had made this place because he loved these people, and he wanted these people to love him in return. Now, you can't make somebody love you. So if you're going to make somebody who's capable of loving, you've got to give them a will to choose to love. But it's pointless giving them a will if they don't have a choice. So you've got to give them a choice. So God says, I've got to get these people so that they would want to love me. That means I've got to give them a will. That means I've got to give them a choice, but I'll make it as easy as possible for them. This is what I'll do. I'll give them the whole of paradise to enjoy, and I'll give them one tree that they will not touch. That's easy, isn't it? No problem. I mean, why would anybody want to mess with one little tree when they've got paradise? Anybody in their right mind would say, God, this is wonderful. If you want me to prove that I love you, that's easy. All I'll do is I will not do what you don't want me to do, and I will do what you do want me to do. And so I'll enjoy paradise, and I won't even go within 100 meters of that stupid tree. That's how it's supposed to work. In actual fact, that is not how it worked. The old snake came along, and he had a different line. He said, can you believe that God would be so mean as to deprive you of the privilege of tasting the fruit of that tree? Can you believe that God would be so mean and so ugly as to do that? What is the matter with this God? And he didn't say a thing about paradise. All he did was focus on this wretched tree. And the incredible thing about it was that they believed him. This man and this woman believed him. And they said, they're right. They're right. How could God be so mean and so ugly and deprive us and rob us of what it really means to know the fullness of life? And we would know it if we had that tree. And so they ate of the tree. And he deceived them. They were sucked into it. Can you believe they were sucked into it? Of course you can, because it happens every single day. Because you see, the devil's stock in trade is to try to persuade you that God's will is not good and it's not perfect and it's not acceptable, and that real life is to be found out there ignoring what God has said. This is his line, and we suck it into it constantly. It's called falling for temptation. And the approach of the evil one is simply to thwart the purposes of God, to destroy the faith of God's people, and to deceive people into believing that for some reason, God does not want our best, and he really does. Now, that being the case, we need to look a little more carefully into this whole thing of temptation. Notice the third thing, which is this. The temptation is produced by a variety of factors. Internal factors, external factors. You remember the story of Job. Job had a bad day one day when he lost everything that he owned and everything that belonged to him, including his health, except for one thing, his wife. And she was such bad news that it's a pity he didn't lose her as well. In fact, of all the stuff he lost, she probably would have been the one he'd prefer to lose. And she comes along and she is a disaster. And she looks at the situation he's in, and she gives him the most incredible piece of advice. Curse God and die. That's Kevorkian. That's Kevorkian stuff. Curse God and die. Get yourself out of here. You deserve the right to choose, you know, and all this kind of stuff. Curse God and die. And the external circumstances that he went through were absolutely excruciating. And let's face it, the trials and the temptations and the tests of this cruel, harsh world where Satan's having a heyday are not to be underestimated. The thing we've got to remember, of course, is this, that it isn't just the external things. There's something inside us that responds to these external circumstances. Epistle of James, again, he says something here that's really very important for us. And this is what he says in verse 13. When tempted, no one should say, God is tempting me. For God cannot be tempted by evil, nor does he tempt anyone. Each one is tempted when by his own evil desire he is dragged away and enticed. Then, after desire has conceived, it gives birth to sin, and sin, when it is full grown, gives birth to death. Now, what he's saying here is this: God never solicits anyone to evil. He will certainly permit trials, temptations, testings to come in order that we might discover his power and strength in it. But he never solicits anyone to evil. You can count on that. The problem is this, that we have within us what James calls evil desires. Evil desires are legitimate God-given passions that have been perverted. You know what I mean? You can think of all the legitimate God-given passions, you know what they are, and then you can think of how they have become perverted, and you know how that has happened. Now, the problem is this. When we have within us these perverted, legitimate, God-given desires, and they come up against these external circumstances that are extremely difficult, then the mix can be explosive, and if we're not careful, we can find ourselves succumbing to the situation because there is the outward pressure and the inward pull, and when they work together, then the potential for disaster is immense. Paul goes a step further than this, and writing to the Corinthians, he reminds people that Satan will tempt us because of our lack of self-control. So put all this together. External circumstances that put great pressure on us, internal desires that have become perverted through fallenness, and lack of discipline and lack of self-control. Put all that together, and you can see how temptations are responded to and people fall. Now, God permits it, Satan promotes it, and various factors serve to produce it. The fourth and final thing, of course, is this, that this temptation and testing is profitable if handled properly. It is profitable if handled properly. Let me just outline this for you very quickly. Number one, we handle temptation and testing properly when we are aware of the spiritual dynamics involved. That's what I've been trying to explain to you. Paul, writing to the Corinthians, says this, we are not ignorant of Satan's devices. And I would ask you an honest question. Are you ignorant of Satan's devices? Are you aware of the spiritual dynamics that are involved? Are you aware of the fact that when you get up in the morning, you're simply stepping out into a monumental spiritual conflict? Are you aware of that? If not, then there's a very high probability that you walk with blind eyes into the warm embrace of temptation and very often don't even notice what you're doing. The second thing is that we need to be alert to what is going on around us. Galatians chapter 6 talks about some people who have fallen in their lives, they've yielded to temptation, and the responsibility of people in the church to help restore them. But there's a word of warning to the restorers. And it says, you yourselves have got to be very, very careful considering the possibility that you yourself will also be tempted. In other words, it is imperative upon us that we be aware of the spiritual dynamics involved and alert to the potholes and the pitfalls that surround us on every hand. The chances to go wrong are legion. And the third thing is that we need to be active in our response to the situation. Now, we are active in response to the situation when, first of all, we trust God in it. And let me refer you now to 1 Corinthians 10:13, which I read to you at the beginning of my talk. Let me remind you of what it says here. No temptation has seized you except what is common to man. Now, that's a trenchant statement. No temptation has seized you except what is common to man. You see, what we say is this, well, my situation is quite unusual and my temptations are absolutely unique. And therefore, God, because my situation is unusual and my temptations are unique, you'll have to make an exception as far as I'm concerned. And God says, forget it. Forget it. This world is full of all kinds of tempting tests and trials, and there's nothing unusual about the one that you're going through. There's a million people who've got a similar situation. So there are no exceptions granted here. However, he goes on to say this, in the middle of these testings and trials and temptations, God is faithful. Faithful to do what? He will not allow you to be tempted beyond what you can bear, to which we respond, you've got to be kidding. And God says, no, I'm not. I will never allow you to be tempted beyond what you can bear. So you cannot engage in Flip Wilson theology, which simply says, the devil made me do it. The devil can't make you do it unless you don't believe that God would never allow you to be tempted beyond what you, in his power, could cope with. Not only that, he goes on to say this, and will, with the temptation, provide a way out so that you can stand up under it. He does not provide a way out so you can get away from it. He provides a way out so that you will stand up under it. Let me illustrate. Try to imagine an old steam engine where you've got a boiler with water in it and you light a fire under it. And the purpose of the fire is to boil the water so that you create steam. The idea of creating the steam is this is energy which you then channel so that it drives the engine that you want it to drive. Now, of course, if you build up too much pressure in that boiler, the boiler bursts and the whole exercise now becomes counterproductive. So knowing that the boiler might burst, the engineers, being very sensible people, build in something called the safety valve. And the point of the safety valve is to make sure that excess pressure is bled off, but that the correct amount of pressure is maintained. To let all the pressure out would defeat the objective. To allow the boiler to burst would defeat the objective. You need the right amount of pressure to drive the engine, and you need the safety valve to let off the excess. Now, this is what Paul says. No temptation that has seized you is common to man, but God is faithful. God is faithful, who will never allow you to be tempted beyond your ability in him to cope with it, and will, with the temptation, provide a way of escape that you might be able to bear up under it. In other words, he'll put a safety valve on your boiler so your boiler won't burst. But he will maintain the right amount of pressure to drive the engine to achieve what he's got in mind. Do you believe that? That's the issue. That's the issue. We need to be aware of the spiritual dynamics. We need to be alert to what is going on in our situation. And we need to be active in our response. And we're active in our response by trusting God in it. Secondly, by relating the situation to him in prayer. Our Father, who art in heaven, hallowed be thy name. Thy kingdom come, thy will be done on earth as it is in heaven. Give us this day our daily bread, etc., etc. Lead us not into temptation, but deliver us from evil. You've got to pray that God will deliver you in it. And the problem is sometimes we don't want to be delivered in it. There's the problem. We don't want to be delivered in it. We are enjoying our bitterness. Lead us not into temptation, but deliver us from evil. You've got to pray that God will deliver you in it. And the problem is sometimes we don't want to be delivered in it. There's the problem. We don't want to be delivered in it. We are enjoying our bitterness. We revel in our selfishness.

0: There's no question about it that we're getting our kicks through our pornography, and we are certainly finding that our depression goes through our booze. So why would we want to be delivered from these things? And the answer very often is we don't. So let's be realistic about this thing. We've got to trust God in it, and we've got to pray that He will deliver us through it. And then we've got to recognize the parable of the moth and the candle.
1: This is Telling the Truth, and you've just heard Stuart Briscoe and his message, How Should I Handle Temptation? It's from the all-new Triumph Over Temptation series. Now, here's Stuart with one last thought about why God allows you to face temptation.
0: So let's be realistic about this thing. We've got to trust God in it, and we've got to pray that He will deliver us through it. And then we've got to recognize the parable of the moth and the candle. You know the parable of the moth and the candle? The moth just loved the light of the candle, and it knew that there was some danger in the candle, but it figured that it could get as close to the candle as possible, and it got closer and closer and closer, and it enjoyed the light and it enjoyed the heat, and it thought that it could keep its distance, but then one moment the air that was being sucked up by the burning of the candle just sucked it in, and its wings were singed, and it fell. And the problem with our approach to temptation so often is this. We little moths want to fly as close to the candle, assuming that we can keep it all under control. And Scripture says this, you've got to resist the evil and you've got to flee from it. And a little bit of common sense will go a long way. So if you know where the temptation lies, stay away from it. Get rid of it. Move out from it. And in the power of God, in trusting Him, in prayer to Him, with an intense desire to grow through the situation, say as you get up in the morning, Lord, so far today, I haven't been grumpy and I haven't been greedy, and I haven't done this and I haven't done that and I haven't done the other, but now I'm going to have to get up. But this is what I'm going to do. I'm going to step out into a veritable minefield of opportunities to go wrong, every one of which presents me with the chance to do right. Thank you for this privilege. I embrace it. And I step out today in dependence upon you, seeking to be obedient to you. And I ask that at the end of the day, as I go over the day, I might be able to ask myself a question. What were the opportunities I had today to go wrong? And what did I do with them? You answer those questions at the end of the day, they will lead you to appropriate confession and a genuine desire to grow in grace and in the knowledge of our Lord and Savior Jesus Christ. And there's the question. How am I handling the opportunities to go wrong? Let's pray together. Lord, look graciously down upon us. There are some of us today, we are mortified by the constant, continual defeat in which we live in one particular area. It's got us by the throat. Be gracious to us, Lord. Whatever our situation might be, Lord, would you, by your Holy Spirit, write the truth deeply on our hearts? And by that same Spirit, would you empower us to live trustingly and obediently before you, that we might step out into the day and live wisely and well in a minefield of potential opportunities to go wrong. Pray these things in Christ's name. Amen.
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0: Two songs in a row, and that was the Discovery Singers with Seeky the Lord, also Keith Green, There Is a Redeemer. Now, our Lord is our Redeemer, and He also wants to be your Redeemer. If you haven't yet made the choice to follow Him, then today is the day. Call us on Johannesburg 974-2885 to talk to us about becoming a believer. The oneness of our faith. We'll discover this once again with Dr. David Jeremiah in Turning Point.
1: You weren't intended to bear the burdens of life or navigate your faith on your own. God wants His people to support one another in unity. Today on Turning Point, Dr. David Jeremiah takes a closer look at what Christian unity looks like and acts like in his special message from the book of Ephesians. To introduce the captivating conclusion of the oneness of our faith, here's David.
2: You know, we hear stories all the time about arguments that go on in churches, and there's a term called a church split, and that's a terrible thing to go through. We have people in our church who came to Shadow Mountain after the awful experience of going through a divisive, terribly disunified situation in their former church, and it hurts, and often hurts for a long time. Almighty God never intended that to be. Jesus Christ died that we might be one in Him. And in the book of Ephesians, He makes it clear that unity in the faith is important. So today we finish up what we started yesterday in a discussion of the oneness of faith. Hey, we want to give a shout out to our friends in Canada. You know, Turning Point is on the radio and on television in many countries around the world and in many languages around the world. But we have a special affinity with our friends in Canada. They're so close by, and they're so faithful to the Word of God, so many wonderful followers of the Lord in Canada. And I just want to let all of you know that it's important for us to communicate to you that when you give to Turning Point, you're giving to Turning Point Canada, and that your money stays in Canada to support the many stations that carry Turning Point throughout your nation. The money doesn't come across the border to help us. In fact, on many occasions, we have helped Canada get started in some of the marketplaces where Turning Point now is doing so well. We love the Canadian brethren. We know sometimes there's a misunderstanding about that. So periodically, I'm just going to mention it to you so you know that you can give with confidence in Canada, knowing that your money stays there to help the Canadian people learn the Word of God and follow Jesus Christ. Here is part two of the oneness of our faith. If you go to Rome today, one of the buildings that still is pretty much intact is the Pantheon. Now, let me take that apart. The word pan means all, and theos means God. The Pantheon is a place for all gods. And if you walked into that building, you would see shelves where the different pagan gods have been placed. And when the Romans would go and fight against another nation, they would bring back captives when they won, but they would also bring back all of their gods. Guess what they did with them? They put them in their pantheon. The Romans had this deal. If you get enough gods, there's going to be one there for everybody and for everything you're going through. Go find the god for this and god for that. The problem is, there's only one God. Now, let me ask you this question. Do you know why the Christians were killed by the Romans? Romans were angry at Christians because they were Christians. In fact, the Romans were very accepting of other religions based upon their pantheon. But the Romans came to the Christians who said Jesus Christ is our Lord, and they wanted to put their Lord in the pantheon, and the Christians said, we're not putting our God on the same shelf with Jupiter and Juno. No, He's one Lord. He's not among many lords. He's not going in the pantheon. And they fed the Christians to the lions. They fed the Christians not because they were Christians, but because they said there is one Lord. Now, I need to tell you, that's a hard saying today. Everybody wants to be, you know, kind and let's all get along and all that. I mean, I hate to say this, but the Bible doesn't teach that. The Bible says that there's one Lord. One Lord. That's it. The Bible says there's one man between God and us, and that man is Christ Jesus. And Jesus Himself said this. He said, I am the way, I am the truth, I am the life. Now, in case you don't understand that, He added another sentence. No man comes to the Father except through me. You say, isn't that kind of hard line? Well, I just want to be what the Bible says I should be. The Bible says that's true. If you want to go to heaven, you have to find Jesus Christ and accept him as your Savior. He is the only way to heaven. And the Bible says when you're a Christian and you come to grips with that, now you can celebrate the fact that you're in one body with all the other Christians. You got one Holy Spirit living in your heart. You got one hope that heaven is coming, and you have one Lord, the Lord Jesus Christ, who is, the Bible says, one day every knee will bow and every tongue confess that Jesus Christ is Lord to the glory of God the Father. We have one Lord. Amen? So, then he says, we have one faith. And he's saying, as Christians, we have one faith. What is our faith? We have this book that instructs us to do what we need to do. This book will tell you how to get to heaven, and it will also tell you how to get along on your way to heaven. This is God's book of instruction. You want to know how to live the Christian life? You got to read this book. You want to know how to be successful and prosperous as a Christian businessman? You got to read this book. You want to be a good, godly Christian parent? You'll find some great things in this book. All the things you need to be a Christian is in your book, the Bible, and that's your faith. And there's only one. I mean, there's a lot of different versions of the Bible, like the King James and the New King James and the New International. I preach from the New King James. And people ask me, why do I do that? And I tell them, because I want to. This is the Bible I read. I grew up on the King James, and when my father was in the last years of his life, he was on the committee that drafted the New King James, getting rid of some of the words that antiquity has lost meaning for. And I've loved this translation of the Bible. I don't say there aren't any others, but this is what I study when I'm trying to figure out what is my faith. And Jude tells us that our faith has been once for all delivered to the saints. What does that mean? We have everything God wants us to know. If somebody comes along and says to you, I know this is not in the Bible, Pastor. Whoa. If it's new, it's not true when it comes to your faith. Because God has said everything he's going to say about our faith in between the two covers of this book we call the Bible. So he says there's one body. If you're a Christian, you're in this universal church. There's one Holy Spirit. The third person of the Trinity lives within your heart if you're a Christian. There's one hope. If you believe what God says, you know that one day you're going to go to heaven. If he comes back before you die, you're going up in the rapture. If he comes back after you die, you're going up in the resurrection. And he says there's one Lord, not many, just one. And there's one faith, that's the Bible. And there's one baptism. I remember when I first started in the ministry, I discovered that there are a lot of things I needed to know that they didn't teach me in seminary. Nobody ever taught me to baptize anybody. I mean, I feel sorry for the first people I baptized. Well, I want to tell you about this woman who was the first lady I ever baptized. I don't think she'd get mad at me because we joke about this now since we still know each other. She was the thinnest woman I ever met in my life. I mean, she was absolutely almost not there. But I didn't understand, when you put people in the water, you got to bring them back up, and her feet wouldn't go down. They floated on top. Ladies and gentlemen, I floated her out of the baptistry to the other side. She'll never let me forget that, ever. I remember baptizing a guy that I had led to Christ. He was a former football player. He weighed 350 pounds. When I put him in the water displacement baptized the whole choir. I mean, it was unbelievable. So I've been through some baptism experiences. Now, baptism is so important in the Bible because it's the first command that is given to every person who becomes a Christian. And it is also commanded when you preach, go into all the world and preach the gospel, baptizing those who believe. That's what the scripture says. When I was growing up in my daddy's church, here's what they did. When it was time for a baptism, somebody would come in for this way. They had two ways. And when they got into baptism, my father would say, do you believe in Jesus? Yeah. Are you trusting him for eternal life? Yes. I baptize you in the name of the Father, Son, and Holy Spirit. And they're gone. They never said a word. But here's what I found out, ladies and gentlemen. When you got baptized in the New Testament, it was the line of demarcation for your faith. If you were just a Christian, you wouldn't get in trouble. But if you were a baptized Christian, you were a target. Because in baptism in the New Testament, they didn't baptize in a warm pool with a bunch of Christians watching. Their baptisms took place in the center of town, in a creek or a river or whatever was there, and they stood before their whole pagan culture telling them that they had become a Christian. In one Lord, they had put their faith. And from that moment on, they were targeted. You say, if I don't get baptized, am I going to heaven? Absolutely. The thief on the cross was saved. He didn't get baptized, and he went right to paradise. Baptism doesn't save you. It's the outward expression of your faith. I'll tell you the truth. I'd rather have one baptism in every service where a man or woman, young man or young woman, gets up and says, this is how I became a Christian, and I've come here to be baptized, than to have 50 people running through the water as fast as they can just to say they were baptized. Ladies and gentlemen, baptism is important. If the early Christians could stand in the middle of their town and preach the gospel with their testimony in front of all the pagan people who didn't like them and ultimately wanted to kill them, by the grace of God, we can stand up in front of a bunch of our friends in the Christian church and say, I'm being baptized to tell you I am a Christian. Amen. He says there's one body, one spirit, one hope, one Lord, one faith, one baptism. And the final of the seven is one God. We are monotheists, not polytheists. We're monotheists. That means we believe in one God. Paul started his 7 points with this statement. There's a body of Christ, and he ends his statement by saying, because there's a body of Christ, there's one God. Have you ever noticed, as you study these lists of unity, what's not there? There's nothing in here about our worship style. There's nothing in here about the kind of seats we sit in. There's nothing in here about the color of carpet in the auditorium. There's nothing in here about the ethnicity of the pastor who's preaching. Here's the one I love. There's nothing in here about the age you have to be when you quit preaching. There's nothing in here about that. All of these things are incidental. We aren't going to agree about all of these things, but Paul says, here's what you need to agree about. Listen to me. You need to agree that there's one body, one spirit, one hope, one Lord, one faith, one baptism, and one God. Stay unified on those things. Disagree about everything else if you want to, but never disagree about the things which are the unity of the body of Christ, the points of unity. Now, we're almost done here, but let me not quit this until I give you some practical things that Paul wants us to know. I therefore, the prisoner of the Lord, beseech you to walk worthy of the calling with which you were called. And how do you do that? Watch this. With all lowliness and gentleness and long-suffering, bearing with one another in love, endeavoring to keep the unity of the Spirit in the bond of peace. Now, Paul gives us some really practical things to help us understand. If you want to have unity in a body, or if you want to have unity with your staff where you work, even in the secular environment, humility has to be a little bit a part of what you do. He says, do this with all lowliness. It's a phrase for humility. And the first thing we need to do to retain unity in the church is humble ourselves. Get over ourselves. Quit thinking we're the whole package. How do you like to work in a situation where somebody thinks they're the whole package? Unity starts with humility. We can't be filled with ourselves and maintain unity. We can't be puffed up. We can't think of ourselves as better than others without causing separation and discord. The Lord Jesus, we are told, humbled himself and became one of us so that he could be our leader and take us to heaven. We need to practice humility. Humility is necessary for unity in the church. One of my favorite stories, which I've shared with you before, what is so appropriate here. People have asked me on occasion, who worked for you for the shortest time since you've been a pastor? And when I tell them, I had a guy that worked for me for 15 minutes, they look at me like, you kidding me? No, here's how it happened. Before we built this building and the other buildings here, these big buildings, we had just the buildings that were here when we got this campus. So all of our buildings were multi-use buildings. When we had Sunday school, we set chairs up this way. Then we had to take them down because a college class met in there the next day. I mean, everybody here had to be willing to work, and we made it work, but it was really hard. Well, we brought this guy to campus, who we thought was going to be our small group leader, and we had a meeting with him, with all of our staff, to sort of verify that we knew who he was. And it was over in the ad building, and we had to make the chairs in a separate way. So I told everybody, grab a chair, let's get this room set up. And I looked over, and my candidate was sitting over there in a chair watching. And I went over and I said, can you give us a hand? And he said, I don't do chairs. I said, come on. I told him, I said, you can't work here if you don't do chairs, so I'm going to get somebody else. He said, what? I said, you know, that's such a spirit of, you're too proud to do chairs. If you work here, nothing's beneath your dignity if it's for the Lord of Heaven. And he didn't work here. I don't know what he's doing, but I promise you, he's not doing chairs someplace. But he's not coming back here. I think that's kind of a silly little story. I kind of like it because nobody works for anybody for 15 minutes, but I had a short-term employee. But it's a good reminder to us, isn't it? If you're in the body of Christ, you're not looking at whether this is something that's a part of where you are in your stratus of life. We're servants. Servants serve. Do you want to know how to tell whether or not you're a servant? Let me help you. By how you act when somebody treats you like one. As soon as you do that, you'll find out, am I a servant or am I just parading around here like some big shot? Humility is critical for unity. And then he says meekness. What is meekness? Meekness is power under control. Meekness is having it all that you could just blow somebody away, but you don't. Meekness is having power that you don't always use. One time Jesus was accosted by his enemies, and in the midst of that time, he said, I could call the angels of heaven to come down here, as many as I want. But aren't you glad he didn't? Because if he'd have called the angels down here to rescue him, we wouldn't be Christians. We wouldn't be saved. Meekness is having all the power, but not always feeling like you got to demonstrate that you have all the power. Listen to me. Somebody once told me this. If you have to keep telling everybody you're the leader, you're not. You have to be the leader by who you are and how you function with humility and meekness. Have this power from God and use it sparingly when the time comes. Humility with all lowliness. Patience is the next one, with all long-suffering. If you've been a part of a church for any length of time, you know that it takes some patience because we're all different. We come from every different background and we think about things differently, especially those ancillary things. We need to be patient with one another. Don't think, oh, I got this, and you jump off and tell everybody why they're wrong and you're right. The one I like the best in this list is the last one, forbearance. Forbearance is a word that means literally putting up with one another. Isn't that great? When you're in a body of church or organization, there has to be a certain amount of just being willing to put up with one another. I mean, some of y'all do some crazy things, but I put up with you. And I know I say some crazy things and you put up with me. We put up with each other because way beyond all of that are the oneness things of who we are in Christ. We are one. Oh, hallelujah. Somebody says, how hard is it to do this? Well, look at verse 3 in Ephesians 4. It says, endeavoring to keep the unity of the Spirit in the bond of peace. Unity is hard to maintain. Unity takes work on the part of leadership and people in the church. You have to endeavor to do it. Sometimes I've thought during periods of my time here that endeavoring to keep the unity was the hardest thing I was doing. It was the hardest work I did. But I'm so thankful I did it. Because to have unity, you have to work at it. How many of you know we don't just naturally get along with each other? We didn't wake up one day, we're Christians, and we just, oh, yes, we're all fine. No, unity takes effort on our part. We have to work at it. I usually read a lot of books when I'm on summer break, and this book was recommended to me. It was on the New York Times bestseller list. It's a secular book, but man, was it ever a fun read. It's called Boys in the Boat. And it's the story of the 1936 University of Washington crew team. This crew team won a gold medal in the Olympics in 1936, and they were from the backwoods of Washington State. Author Daniel James Brown shows how the University of Washington built this team from kids who were raised on farms, logging towns, near shipyards, and when they started to work together, they blew away their California rivals, and they finally went and started to play the Ivy League schools known for their crew teams. One by one, they beat the Ivy League teams. And when they got to the Olympics, everybody laughed, wondered how that ever happened, and said they would never, ever win anything. But they won the Olympics in 1936, one of the most unusual things ever happened. And the book is filled with chapters about what they had to do this, and the stories of the battles they fought to win this thing. It's truly a motivational book. If you want to read something, it's a good book. But Daniel Brown explained the secret to their success, and this is what he said. Races are won by crews, and great crews are carefully balanced blends of both physical and personality types. A crew, he said, that is composed entirely of 8 amped-up, overly aggressive oarsmen will often disintegrate into a dysfunctional brawl in the boat or exhaust itself before the first leg of the race has been accomplished. And he said, similarly, a boatload of quiet but strong introverts may never find the common core of fiery resolve that causes the boat to explode past its competitors when all seems lost. He said good crews are good blends of personalities. Someone to lead the charge, someone to hold something in reserve, someone to pick a fight, someone to make peace, someone to think things through, someone to charge ahead without thinking. Somehow all of this has to mesh, and that's the steepest challenge, he said. It's an exquisite thing when it all comes together in just the right way. You just might win the Olympics with a team like that. And that's a good illustration of biblical unity, isn't it? The Bible says we've all been given a gift. They're not the same. There's at least 19 different gifts mentioned in the scripture that God gives to those of us who are Christians. Whatever your gift is, you bring it to the table. I bring mine to the table. One more story to help you see how this fits together. The sequoia trees that are located in California are some of the biggest trees in the world. When I go to Hume Lake, I go to this grove up there where these trees grow. You want to get on your knees and worship. It's such an amazing thing, the sequoia trees. The largest one is 275 feet tall, and it is 25 feet in diameter. It's approximately 2,500 years old, the General Sherman tree. And probably some of you have seen these trees are so large, they've gone through and carved holes in them and driven cars through the middle of the tree. I have some pictures of that. The sequoia tree is an unbelievable evidence of God. But you see, it's so different than what you think. You would think, you know, if this tree is going to survive, they must have roots that are 40 feet in the ground holding it up. The interesting thing is they don't have roots that go down more than 6 feet. They withstand strong winds, earthquakes, fires, storms, prolonged flooding. How can something that weighs 500 tons, reaches 350 feet in the air, and lived for so many centuries keep standing with roots that only go down 6 to 10 feet? Here's the secret. Beneath the surface of these humongous, tall, statuesque trees are roots like an army of men who have joined their arms and interlocked them together. They are preventing the adversary of life from knocking them down. They don't grow by themselves. They grow in groves. The roots of a sequoia tree don't go down deep at all, but they intertwine and connect with the roots of the other trees nearby. So working together, all these incredibly tall sequoia trees create a great system of strength and stability that allows individual trees to withstand the storms of life. They join together in their root structure so that the trees are stable. I have to tell you, men and women, that's what the church is supposed to be. Bring our unity, put it in the center, get together as God's people, interlock our arms, say, bring it on, Satan. We're ready to meet the challenge, to beat the war that's coming at us. We need to learn this. We need to learn it well, because the church as it is today will not be the church as it is today too much longer unless we have a revival in America. So we better learn how to be strong for each other, to get our roots intertwined, and stand up for the unity that is ours in Jesus Christ. That is my prayer. Amen.
3: Amen.
2: What a note for us to strike as we end this month together. 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That's always a very popular show because it outlines the nature of the whole month of teaching. So don't forget to be with us tomorrow as we begin this new series together. The Battle for the Soul is a brand new book that will be available on the 6th of October in all the major bookstores. 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
0: 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Then at 4 o'clock, it'll be time for our worship hour.

0: Anyone who's suffered knows what it's like when a well-meaning friend says something, well, insensitive. And their ill-chosen words only make you feel worse. Today on Insight for Living, Chuck Swindoll recounts the story of Job, when the ones who showed up to comfort him did little more than pile on shame, judgment, and condemnation. Sitting in the ash heap of his shattered life, Job faced not only unbearable suffering, but an assault on his character from the friends who came to console him. Chuck titled today's message, When Rebuke and Resistance Collide.
1: We're engaged in an examination of the life and experience of Job. If you're not familiar with the book in the Bible, it's just before the very large book of the Psalms, right in the center section. And just to the left, we'll find Job. If you'll locate chapter 11, I'd like to read a few verses from that, as well as some from a couple of other chapters later on. We're sort of trying to take it in chunks so we don't become tedious about this and break everyone's back over it. You know you've been in Job a long time when you greet people at church, and rather than they're saying, how are you doing, they ask, what happened to you this week? And I think that's starting to happen in our lives, and I want to be sensitive to the fact that you can take just so much of stuff like this, but what a man, what an experience. You will recall he's lost everything, including now his health, as well as all in his family except his wife. Friends have come, so-called friends, to bring him comfort and sympathy. They bring neither, and their words have turned to rebuke and insults and sarcasm. And that sort of is a running commentary through the poem of this section, beginning at chapter 4, really, and going on through to chapter 38. Now, look at Job 11, verse 1. This is the third of the friends. Zophar the Naamathite answered, shall a multitude of words go unanswered, and a talkative man be acquitted? Shall your boasts silence men, and shall you scoff and none rebuke? For you have said, my teaching is pure, and I am innocent in your eyes. But would that God might speak and open his lips against you. Job answers in chapter 12, verse 1, where we read, then Job responded, truly then, you are the people, and with you wisdom will die. But I have intelligence as well as you. I am not inferior to you. And who does not know such things as these? I am a joke to my friends. The one who called on God, and he answered him. The just and blameless man is a joke. 13, verse 15, sort of Job's declaration of faith. Though he slay me, I will hope in him. Nevertheless, I will argue my ways before him. This will also be my salvation, for a godless man may not come before his presence. Listen carefully to my speech. Let my declaration fill your ears. Behold, now I have prepared my case. I know that I will be vindicated. 14, verse 1. Man who is born of woman is short-lived and full of turmoil. Like a flower, he comes forth and withers, also flees like a shadow and does not remain. Verse 10, but man dies and lies prostrate. Man expires, and where is he? As water evaporates from the sea and a river becomes parched and dried up, so man lies down and does not rise. Until the heavens are no more, he will not awake nor be aroused out of his sleep. Oh, that you would hide me in Sheol, that you would conceal me until your wrath returns to you, that you would set a limit for me and remember me. If a man dies, will he live again? All the days of my struggle I will wait until my change comes. Friends.
0: Chuck titled today's message, When Rebuke and Resistance Collide.
1: Have you noticed that problems don't just go away? They don't evaporate, they proliferate, says one of Murphy's laws. I thought recently they're sort of like roaches. You can't just ignore them. You kill everyone you see. When I moved back to Texas, I had a friend tell me when he saw me in cowboy boots one day, he said, you know why we wear cowboy boots? And I said, well, I thought I did, but I think I'm going to learn a new reason right now. And he said, yeah, it's you can kill roaches in a corner when you wear those cowboy boots. When we were at the seminary, we lived in the campus apartments, which, praise God, have been destroyed now. And there's a new library there, but we lived in the old campus apartment number 9. Sounds like a jail sentence, doesn't it? Apartment number 9. But boy, roaches. I said to Cynthia one day, we don't have a single roach in our place. She looked at me like I was crazy. I said, they're all married, have large families. Problems are like that. They just get worse, especially conflicts. And even when you try to solve them, they just get more complicated. And I have a feeling there is not a person listening to me right now who has not, on occasion, attempted to make things right with another individual and have it blow up in your face. Or other individuals, plural, only to have the scene get increasingly more difficult. It's easy to forget the original agenda. When one person is sick and three people come to bring encouragement, there is a simple agenda, and these men had it right, who came to visit Job. There's nothing wrong with their original intent. Chapter 2, verse 11 tells us, these three men, Eliphaz, Bildad, and Zophar, came from their homes all the way to Job's ash heap, where he found himself without his children, without a means of making a living, where he found himself with no home, no buildings on his place of his own property, and where he found himself covered with sores that were now cracking open and oozing with pus. Miserable in the daytime and restless through the night, the three men came to sympathize with him and to comfort him. Great agenda. If you learn nothing else so far from Job of a positive nature, learn when someone is laid aside and for whatever reason you are by their side, you've come to sympathize and to comfort. End of agenda. But somewhere between their leaving with the right agenda and 7, 8, 9 days later, as they're into the dialogue, the agenda got lost. I would venture to say you cannot find a sentence of sympathy and comfort that fell from their lips. And all of these chapters from 4 through 31, there is accusation, there is blame, there is shame, there is insult, there is sarcasm, there is finger pointing, there is judging, there is condemning, there is preaching, but there is no sympathy and there is no comfort. So that Job winds up, as we're going to see in the time we spend in these chapters today, he winds up saying, it had been better if you had just stayed silent. Awfully good advice. What is it our mothers taught us? If you can't say something nice, that's it. Don't say anything at all. If you cannot bring sympathy and comfort, bring nothing at all, just your presence. Well, Eliphaz has spoken and he's talked about experience of the past and has lectured Job on learning from experience. As Eliphaz stands there in good health with plenty in his wallet and a happy family at home. Bildad stands then in Eliphaz's place, the next in age. And Bildad says, what we must learn, Job, is lessons taught us from the brilliant minds of the past. And he represents those philosophers and teachers and sages of yesteryear. And he offers those words of advice to his friend as Bildad stands healthy and wealthy and in his own eyes wise. Then Zophar. Zophar, verse 1 of chapter 11, now answers, using not experience or the wisdom of the past as his basis, but just rank legalism. Just legalism. Verses 1 to 4, you are guilty, Job. Verses 5 to 12, you are ignorant, Job. Verses 13 to 20, you are sinful. Repent. End of Zophar's sympathetic, comforting message. Verse 2, shall a multitude of words go unanswered and a talkative man be acquitted? How's that for an opening line? He heard the word windbag earlier and decides to use it again. We have listened to you about as long as we plan to listen, Job. How many more things do you think you have to say to convince us you're full of words, but your life is empty of righteousness? Shall your boast silence men like us? No way. Shall you scoff and no one rebuke you? There is no way. You have said my teaching is pure and I am innocent in your eyes. Stop. Stop at verse 4. Job never said that. You know, it's hard enough to be dealt with rudely, tactlessly, but to be misquoted is a very, very painful thing to take sitting down. Back in chapter 6, Job had been vulnerable enough to say in verse 24, teach me. Show me how I have erred. You show me. Verse 28, please now look at me and see if I lie to your face. Point it out. Identify the wrong. Of course, they don't deal in specifics. These men are given to generalized, universal criticism. And so they take Job on with both fists. They now misquote him in chapter 11, verse 4. And if telling him that he's guilty isn't enough, Zophar now says, you are one ignorant man. Remember Job when he was earlier identified as one of the greatest men of the East? In fact, as I recall, the greatest. He feared God and turned away from evil. Sounds to me like a man who wasn't guilty and wasn't ignorant of God. But you understand, when legalists make their statement, they don't need facts. All they need is volume. And the ability to put you down so that you're intimidated by their presence. Oh, they're awfully good at that. Would that God might speak and open his lips against you. This is calling down a judgment from heaven. Would that God might show you the secrets of wisdom, for sound wisdom has two sides, Job, probably meaning the side we can understand and the side we can't, the side we can see and the side we can't see, the invisible wisdom of God. Know then that God forgets a part of your iniquity. Can you discover the depths of God, Job? Can you discover the limits of the Almighty? They are high as the heavens. What can you do? Deeper than the grave, called here in the Hebrew Sheol, the place of the departed dead in the days of the Old Testament. Deeper than the grave, what can you know? Why, Job, the measure of God's mind is longer than the earth. It's broader than the sea. If he passes by or shuts up or calls an assembly, who can restrain the Almighty, Job? He's delivering Job a lecture in what we might call theology 101, as if Job needs a theological lecture. Let me pause here and say that Zophars are still on the loose. If you haven't met one, just hold your breath. He'll come along. They have zero capacity to connect the dots. They have a complete inability to even color by numbers. They don't get it, but they have a message for you. And the message usually is a put down because you are not doing what they believe you ought to be doing, or you are doing what they believe you should not be doing. And in this case, since he sees Job as ignorant of God, he decides he needs to teach him about God, and he tells him of God's length and breadth and depth and width and height, and reminds Job that this God cannot be restrained. And then, if that isn't enough, verse 11, with the implication, you're the man, he knows false men. He sees iniquity without investigating. And then the ultimate, an idiot will become intelligent when the foal of a wild donkey is born a man. Just look there for a few moments. The word idiot comes from a Hebrew word that means to be hollow, empty. When used of a person, it's referring to empty-headed. We have the colloquialism airhead in our day. He's calling Job, by implication, an empty-headed man. And there is no more possibility that a person like that could ever become wise than a donkey could give birth to a human. Now, for just a moment, since you're not there, try to imagine yourself there. You've lost it all, including your health. You haven't been able to sleep. You can't eat. Now we're in a third round of this first cycle of dialogues, and it's just getting worse. And of all things, you're now called an idiot, a hollow-brained individual who himself can't connect the dots. Warren Wiersbe wrote, "How sad it is when people who should share ministry end up creating misery." How tragic that these three friends focused on Job's words instead of the feelings behind those words. Then he quotes a Chinese proverb, "Though conversing face to face, their hearts have 1,000 miles between them." Ever been around a person like that? I'm going to venture something, but don't move a muscle, okay? Or you'll let us all know that it's true. You may be married to one like that. That's a terrible existence. It's a dreadful existence. You converse face to face, but your hearts have 1,000 miles between you. How true that was at the ash heap. After all, information is not the same as communication. Sidney J. Harris reminds us, information is giving out, communication is getting through. It's a great line. Today, my desire is not simply to give out information to help you know Job 11 through 14. You can get that on your own by reading it, or by finding commentaries and reading them. My desire today is to communicate, to get through, to take the side of the person who has no good reason to have to endure something like this, who lives with it regularly. Why, he has the audacity in verse 13 to begin with the condition. If you would direct your heart right, and if you would spread out your hand to him, meaning God, if iniquity is in your hand, put it far away. If you do not let to endure something like this, who lives with it regularly. Why, he has the audacity in verse 13 to begin with the condition. If you would direct your heart right, and if you would spread out your hand to him, meaning God, if iniquity is in your hand, put it far away. If you do not let wickedness dwell in your tents, then

be steadfast and not fear, implying what? He is neither. He is not steadfast and he's fearing. You would forget your trouble as waters have passed by. You would remember it. Your life would be brighter than the noonday. Then you would trust. Verse 18 concludes. But verse 20 gives the consequence. The eyes of the wicked will fail and there will be no escape for them. And Zophar is through. Well, not really. He's coming back. But thankfully, it will be a while. The sheer arrogance of Zophar is shocking. You know, I think I need to point out something that needs to be said. Zophar makes an error in judgment that commonly occurs among legalists. He does acknowledge the infinitude and greatness of God. That's correct. He urges Job to understand such truths and to realize their implications, and that's necessary. Not in this case, but normally it would be necessary. It could be helpful. But then, with veiled arrogance, he exhorts Job to fall in line, implying that he knows what Job won't admit. Men and women, be awfully careful about telling other people they're going through what they're going through because they're sinful. Be very careful about that. If you don't have the evidence and if you don't have the proof, you're terribly close to serving as a judge. And people are sometimes implicated in a wrong where they themselves are innocent. Following the first morning service today, I had a gentleman who was a partner with Arthur Anderson come by to say a few words to me about what he's learning from our study in Job. He said it's been very helpful. He says, so happens that my part of Arthur Anderson is just as clean as a whistle, but we've been smeared over from the media announcement that all of Arthur Anderson is questionable. That's a bad call. When the Jim and Tammy Baker nonsense hit the news back in the 80s, Insight for Living suffered in a difficult manner for a period of time, though I've never met either one of them and do not in any way agree with that style of ministry. But because we're also a media ministry, we had to somehow answer to a number of people who became our critics because we, like them, are on the air, and therefore we, like them, must be. You finish the sentence. How insulting. Be really careful about generalizations. Guard yourself from taking a role of prophet and priest, as Zophar does with Job. I know, and I do not mean this sarcastically, some of you are very intelligent. You have a great grasp of God's word, and I commend you for that. Prove it by your restraint. Let your wisdom show through by demonstrating a lot of understanding and grace, especially when another hurts in a way you have never hurt. Well, Job responds, and I'm so delighted he doesn't say, well, you're right so far. I'm not going to fight this. The rebuke of Zophar is met by the resistance of Job, and that is the only way to deal with a legalist. Legalists are like roaches. You leave them alone, they proliferate. They attract others. And before you know it, the legalists run the show because bullying tactics is their favorite approach. And if they can't bully, they take their ball and bat and they go elsewhere. Thank God, they leave. There was a time in my life when I allowed legalists to take a little more control of me than they should have been allowed. I'm making up for lost time now. We're not going to have that at this church. We're not going to have you playing king of the mountain over somebody else's life. Nobody died and left you king. Nobody put you in charge of answering for somebody else. Stay real quiet. The Lord is well able to handle his children. And by the way, if one of your youngsters is wayward
and you're just eating your heart out because you raised them right.

0: and they're going wrong, remember the one who has done the most perfect job of being a parent has the most wayward kids, and that's God. Isn't that a relief? Remember the tether he let you have when you were going wrong and when I was going wrong and times in our lives? And isn't it amazing how the Lord in long suffering and finally one day said, that's enough.
1: If you've ever been on the receiving end of harsh judgment from an insensitive friend, Chuck Swindoll's message has probably touched a tender place. Job's story reminds us that suffering rarely comes with easy answers, and that the people around us don't always say the right things. But God never loses sight of his children. He's patient, he's sovereign, and in his own time, he says, that's enough. This is Insight for Living. Chuck titled his message, When Rebuke and Resistance Collide. Have you ever been wounded by someone who claimed to be helping you? I'm Bill Meyer. Chuck Swindoll describes how to respond Thursday on Insight for Living.
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0: Faith, truth, talk. Inspiring hearts, changing lives. 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
1: TWR, speaking hope to the world and speaking hope to you. And of course, we want to pray for you today. So if you have a prayer need, then please do let us know. Laura Story sings Blessings, then Pete Smith and Donnie Buerta, Jerusalem.

Music by Sandy Patty and Heaven's Eyes. And I'll remind you that you can help us to choose the right songs for this program. Simply send through your song request today. Shane and Shane is our next group up with The Answer.

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1: We would love to get your input when it comes to today's programming and music. 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Amy Grant teams up with Sheryl Crow as well as Eric for Deep As It Is Wide.

0: Look, we don't like to admit it, but moral failure runs closer to home than we'd care to think. Whether it's a secret habit, a harsh word, or a moment of weakness, we've all disappointed God and ourselves. At which point, shame whispers that maybe this time we've gone too far. Hi, I'm Bernie Diamond, and welcome again to Fresh. In the late 1980s, American televangelist Jimmy Swaggart's spectacular moral collapse shocked the world. His ministry crumbled overnight. Many wrote him off completely. But in the years that followed, through tears, repentance, and humility, Swaggart slowly rebuilt his life before God. The crowds never returned the same way, but grace did. When you think about it, there's a real tension between our inevitable human failures and God's divine faithfulness. At what point have we gone too far? At what point have we fallen so far that God wouldn't bother to come and find us, to save us, to lift us up again? The Apostle Paul understood that tension all too well when he wrote these words to his protege Timothy. 2 Timothy chapter 2, verse 13. If we are not faithful, he will still be faithful because he cannot be false to himself. Let's get this straight. God's character doesn't wax and wane with our behavior. He never excuses sin, but neither does he abandon the sinner who turns back to him. His faithfulness is rooted in who he is, not in what we've done. That's why Jesus died for you. He paid the price for you. So if you've fallen, if you've failed in some private way, don't run away from him. Run toward him. Because the God who called you still loves you, still waits for you, and still knows that his strength will rise again in your weakness. He hasn't walked away, and he never will. Because that's his word, fresh for you today. Now, that is great stuff. Now, don't forget, there is such power in God's word.
1: 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Where would I be?

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1: 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Music for children, that is what we'll discuss with Carol and Tammy leading us in Woman of Hope.
2: Dwiggle, dwiggle, dwiggle, dwiggle, my 14-month-old son Jude called out to me, moving his fingers in the air. It took me a moment to realise that he wanted to sing the song Twinkle Twinkle, one that I've been singing to him since he was born. And so I sang.

0: Hello, it's good to be together again on Women of Hope. Welcome, I'm Tammy.
1: And I'm Carol. Maybe your child knows this little song too. Emily's little boy loves music and singing songs. His mother has been singing to him since he was a tiny baby, maybe even before he was born. Thank you for coming today, Emily, and for bringing your little boy.
2: It's good to be here with you. I've always loved music, and I have so much pleasure in sharing it with my baby Jude. Yes, he would have heard me singing before he was born. As I sang Twinkle Twinkle to him, his eyes lit up, and he copied me as I did the actions with my hands. And as soon as I'd finished, dwiggle, dwiggle, dwiggle, dwiggle, he wanted us to sing it again. Jude loves music. He responds to songs by moving his body. He smiles and laughs and tries to sing and copy the actions. He loves to make music by banging drums or pots and pans or by shaking a maraca or a container of rice. And music can energize him, it can relax him, or cheer him up when he's upset. Or it can just entertain him.
0: Do all children naturally love music, or does Jude love it because you've always sung songs to him?
2: All children love music. But I can see his love of music growing as we share so much music together every day. I lead music groups for mothers and their children from birth to age 5. It's amazing to see the way the children respond to the music we sing and play. Like Jude, the children sing, dance, and play instruments. And they take part in creative play, where they might pretend they're all rabbits or train drivers.
1: And I'm sure the other mothers join in.
2: Oh, yes. The mothers bond with their children as they sing and play with them. The music groups are great fun, and the mothers often tell me they sing the songs they learn from the group at home. They say it helps them enjoy their children more. Some mothers have told me that the music has helped their children to settle down after a busy day, or it's encouraged them as they put the toys away. Music is a special way to connect with your child. It's good for their development and even helps promote good behaviour.
0: Emily, when you say it's good for the child's development, what do you mean?
2: There are many songs that include actions, such as stamp your feet, jump on the spot, clap your hands. Songs like these promote physical development and make it fun to practice these skills. Here's a good song to help practice these physical skills. And you can include any actions you want. If you're happy and you know it, clap your hands. If you're happy and you know it, clap your hands. If you're happy and you know it, and you really want to show it, if you're happy and you know it, clap your hands. If you're happy and you know it, nod your head. If you're happy and you know it, nod your head. If you're happy and you know it, and you really want to show it, if you're happy and you know it, nod your head. And then so on with other actions as well. These are big muscle skills. Then there are rhymes that focus on small muscle skills, like using your fingers to point, count, or wriggle. This is called fine motor development. In this song, we pretend our fingers are wriggling caterpillars. One little caterpillar crawling on my shoe. Another came along, and then there were two. Two little caterpillars crawling on my knee. Another came along, and then there were three. Three little caterpillars crawling on the floor. Another came along, and then there were four. Four little caterpillars crawled away. They came back as butterflies one fine day.
0: So songs like these help a young child learn to count too.
2: And also develop awareness of their own body as they learn the names of body parts.
1: And so much can be learned through songs.
2: Yes. As well as physical development, music can also help with a child's social development. Through songs and playing instruments, children can learn to wait for their turn, listen to others, and share. One of the songs I use to help children listen and take turns is called King or Queen of the Dance. Each child gets a turn being the king or queen, and they choose the action. So in this song, imagine that it's Nick's turn and he wants to jump. Jump, jump wherever you may be. Nick is the king of the dance, says he, and he'll lead us all in how it should be, and he'll lead us all in the dance, says he. Then the other children copy his or her actions as they jump or march or tiptoe and so on.
1: So as young children join in and sing the songs and do the actions, they're learning many communication skills, even the meaning of words.
2: Oh, yes. And they learn to make different sounds and to follow instructions. Through music, Jude has already learned to clap his hands, shake his hands, nod his head, and much more. We're constantly singing at home, and he's learned what the words mean from watching me, as well as other children, do the actions. Jude has also learned to follow the commands stop and go through action songs, such as this train song. We pretend we're a train that's moving and stop every time the song says stop. I'm a train that goes, I'm a train that goes, and I go until I stop. I'm a train that goes, I'm a train that goes, and I go until I stop. Go and stop, go and stop, and I go until I stop. And I go and go and go and go and go and go and go and go and go until I stop.

0: Here on Women of Hope today, we have Emily, who is a music teacher and the mother of a little boy, Jude. He's here too and has been enjoying the songs with us. Emily, there are many songs for young children that help them learn to express their feelings, aren't there?
1: Yes, songs are great for emotional development. They can learn not only to express their feelings, but also to control their feelings. In the music groups I run, after some energetic dancing, we sing some quieter songs to help us calm down. Here's one of these songs, "It's So Nice to Have a Cuddle," where the mums sit and hug their children and sing. It's so nice to have a cuddle with a person that you love. Feels so good to have a snuggle with a person that you love. If you're happy or in trouble, then run fast right on the double. Just to sit and have a cuddle with a person that you love. This song provides a great way to bond with your child. One of my favourite things to do is to hug my son and rock from side to side, singing him lullabies. And I know he loves it too, because I can feel his body relaxing into mine. We always sing this when it's time for him to go to bed. It helps him to relax, ready for sleep.
2: I can see him relaxing right now as you're singing that song with him.
1: The beauty of singing with your child is that anyone can do it. You don't have to be a good singer either, because no matter how you sound, your child will love the sound of your voice. You don't need any special equipment, and anything can be made into a song. Singing instructions is fun. It grabs your child's attention and helps them understand what's happening. Routines that might be a struggle, such as washing your child's face, brushing their teeth, or putting on their clothes, can suddenly become such fun when you do them with music. When I'm washing Jude's face, I sing, "Wash your dirty face, wash your dirty face, rub and scrub and rub and scrub and wash your dirty face." And he loves to clean his teeth as we sing, "Clean your shiny teeth, clean your shiny teeth, brush and brush and brush and brush and clean your shiny teeth." The music entertains and distracts him as I go about washing his grubby face and cleaning his teeth. He doesn't struggle like he would if I didn't sing the song.
0: That's such a good idea, Emily. I'm sure it makes your life easier and helps you enjoy so many things that you do together.
1: It sure does. Songs can be made up and used to promote good behaviour in any situation, turning even the most boring or difficult task into a fun game. So try it. The next time you're telling your child it's time for bed or that they need to pack up their things, turn it into a song. When I ask Jude to pack up his toys, I sing, "Toys away, toys away, that's enough for the toys today." Or if it's time to go to bed,

0: As I said before, you don't need special equipment to sing to your child. And you don't have to have proper instruments to make music. You can turn pots and pans into drums, or a container of rice into a shaker, or find two sticks to bang together to make good rhythm. Use your imagination, look around your home, and see what household items you have that your child could use as a musical instrument. Then you can teach your child fast, slow, soft, and loud. It's a lot of fun and worth the effort. I hope this gives you some ideas of how you can now use music in your home to have fun with your child, and you can help them develop some important skills and promote good behaviour. And I hope that, like me, you enjoy it as much as your child does. Good boy, Jute.
1: Thank you, Emily. You've given us some great ideas today for using music to make our everyday lives much more fun with young children. So if you have a young child, or you take care of someone else's young child, try it. Make some of the tasks you do together into fun times by making up songs to sing.
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1: 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Here's some now.

0: Oh, good music always has a way of making us feel so calm. And you're with us on Women of Hope.
1: Wasn't that interesting? It sounds as though children naturally love music.
0: You know, I think most people like music. It's part of every culture in the world. Even if we're not talented, we listen and join in. We enjoy singing about the things that matter to us. Love songs, or a song from our own country or culture, or even our sports team songs. Singing seems to bond people together. People sing about their faith, too. Today, we want to share a song that was written thousands of years ago. We still sing it today. It's in God's Word, the Bible, in a part called Psalms. Now, that's spelled P-S-A-L-M-S. Many psalms were written by a man named David.
1: Oh, yes. We've heard how he trusted God and defeated the huge enemy champion, Goliath.
0: Well, he used to play a small harp and make up songs about nature and God, who made everything. David's songs were honest about his hopes, his fears, and even his doubts. They were joyful songs about how God had shown his love and faithfulness. I wish we knew the original tunes, but we don't. But many people have made up their own tunes, so we still sing them. Marvin, can you read a psalm where David sings about his music? It's Psalm 108.
2: My heart is confident in you, O God. No wonder I can sing your praises with all my heart. Wake up, my lyre and harp. I will wake the dawn with my song.
1: That's lovely. David sang because he had such confidence in God.
0: David's songs were often quite personal, but he also wrote songs for his people to sing together, and some of them were meant to be sung by groups. A leader sings a phrase, and then the rest of the group sing a similar phrase with different words. Here's an interesting example. It's Psalm 145, and its heading says, A Psalm of Praise of David. It was written in the Hebrew language, and each new line starts with a letter of their alphabet.
1: I guess that would make it easy to learn by heart. How about Marvin and I read it together and see how it sounds? So why don't you listen and praise God too in your heart?
2: I will exalt you, my God and King, and praise your name forever and ever.
1: I will praise you every day. Yes, I will praise you forever.
2: Great is the Lord. He is most worthy of praise.
1: No one can measure his greatness.
2: Let each generation tell its children of your mighty acts. Let them proclaim your power.
1: I will meditate on your majestic, glorious splendor and your wonderful miracles.
2: Your awe-inspiring deeds will be on every tongue.
1: I will proclaim your greatness.
2: Everyone will share the story of your wonderful goodness. They will sing with joy about your righteousness.
1: You know, I just noticed a phrase there. Let each generation tell its children of your mighty acts. We should tell our children about all the things God has done in the past, the stories from the Bible.
0: So when you hear stories from God's Word, do you remember them and tell them to your children or to other people? It is so important to pass them on, and one way we do that is through our songs, isn't it? There are many songs that tell about God's mighty acts, and it's often easier to remember the truths about God when they are set to music. What is your favorite song about God's mighty acts?
1: I really love the song, Shout to the Lord. I was thinking, too, we need to tell our children how God has acted in our lives and in our community. He is still doing great things. Maybe you could make up a new song about God's faithfulness in your life. Then the whole family could learn it and praise God together.
0: The most important mighty act of God, I think, is that God sent his son Jesus to live as a perfect man on earth. Jesus showed us what God is like. He showed us how much God loves us. And then he died to take the punishment for all the wrong things that we've done and came back to life again. There was a time in my own life when I put my faith in Jesus and I asked him to forgive me and be my Lord. He saved me. He gave me a whole new start in life, and he helps me to live as his child. Every day, I have things to praise him for and things I want to share with my family and friends.
1: I agree, Carol. So let's hear a bit more of David's song. You'll hear what God was like then, and he's still the same today. If you're feeling as if you are carrying a heavy burden, listen carefully to what God's word says.
2: The Lord is merciful and compassionate, slow to get angry and filled with unfailing love.
1: The Lord is good to everyone. He showers compassion on all his creation.
2: All of your works will thank you, Lord, and your faithful followers will praise you.
1: The Lord always keeps his promises. He is gracious in all he does.
2: The Lord helps the fallen and lifts those bent beneath their loads.
1: The Lord is close to all who call on him in truth. I will praise the Lord, and may everyone on earth bless his holy name forever and ever.
0: Dear friend, I pray that you will know how much God loves you and how much he's done for you, and that you will trust him with all your heart. And then I'm sure you will want to sing praises to him too.

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1: 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Franklin Graham taking us to the book of Daniel chapter 5, also Micah chapter 7.
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3: This is the time of year when people around the world are changing their clocks for daylight savings time. 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
4: Tonight you can roll that clock back. 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But you've got to come to God through Jesus Christ. 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
3: Are you ready for a new start? 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
4: How many of you here like to tailgate? All right. But I want to look in the scripture tonight at the great tailgater of all time. You know, when you tailgate, you normally are anticipating a victory, aren't you? And you meet with your friends and you go to the stadium or the parking lot a few hours early, and you anticipate what's going to happen. And of course, people cook steaks and hamburgers and make sandwiches. And for a lot of people, not everyone, but for a lot of people, it's just an excuse to start drinking early before 5. And so they get out there, and the kegs are there, and the coolers are there, and people are walking around and getting real friendly and having a good time. Well, in the Bible, there is a story of a man who anticipated a great victory. And anticipating this great victory, they start to have a party to celebrate what they thought was getting ready to be this great victory. And we find this great tailgate party in Daniel chapter 5. King Belshazzar gave a great banquet for 1,000 of his nobles and drank wine with them. Now here's the scene. Belshazzar's a young guy. He's wanting to have a little fun. He is anticipating that his army is getting ready to defeat the Persians and the Medes. And so he throws a little party. Kind of a tailgate party, so to speak. And he invites 1,000 of his nobles and their wives. They probably all had 3 or 4, maybe more. And then their concubines, those are the mistresses. They're not married to him, but they're the mistresses of these men. And so here is a crowd now of maybe 4,000 or 5,000 tailgaters out there just having a good old time. And they start to drink. And they start to drink a little more, and after they drink a little more, they say, wow, this is really cool, this is great, man, isn't this fun? And they begin to get even more drunk, even more smashed, and now they begin to get kind of crazy drunk. And so, well, you remember those goblets we took out of that temple in Jerusalem? Yeah, I remember those goblets. Where are they at? I don't know, but let's see if we can find them. And they got those gold goblets that had been used in the temple of Almighty God in Jerusalem, and they poured wine in those goblets, and they began to drink, and they got more drunk, and they got more smashed. Oh, kind of get the picture? And this guy, Belshazzar, he's young. He's rich, he's powerful, he's egotistical, he's self-centered, and he loves to party. And he plans this party. I want to look at his sins for a minute. You see, he was guilty of idolatry. We can be guilty of idolatry. You say, what do you mean? Well, you know, our cars, our homes, our businesses can become a god in our life. Now, I'm going to step on a few toes. Sports can become a god. It can. And there are people here tonight that are guilty of idolatry. He was guilty of pride. We can be guilty of pride. The Bible says, though you soar like the eagle and make your nest among the stars, from there I'll bring you down, God says. He was guilty of immorality. Many here tonight are guilty of immorality. The Bible says the body is not meant for sexual immorality. The Bible says flee sexual immorality. All other sins a man commits are outside his body. But he who sins sexually sins against his own body. God is warning you. He's trying to protect you. He's not trying to keep you from having fun. And we see this man Belshazzar, here he is. He was guilty of desecrating the holy vessels. Did you know that your body is a vessel? It's a temple. The Bible says you are God's temple and God's spirit lives in you. The Bible says God's temple is sacred and that you're that temple. He is guilty of drunkenness, and many of you are guilty of drunkenness. The Bible says don't get drunk on wine, which leads to corruption. Instead, be filled with the Spirit. We're all guilty of sin breaking God's law. The Bible says we've all sinned and we've all come short of God's glory. It's true. And not just personal sins such as greed, lust, or the rest of the famous seven deadlies, but social sins. Lying is a sin. Have you ever lied? You know, you say, well, come on. I mean, I just a little one. A little one. There's no such as a little one. A lie is a lie. That's all. I mean, a big lie, little lie, a lie is a lie. And the Bible says all men are liars. That's right. Every one of us in this place tonight, we're guilty of telling a lie. We have broken God's laws. We have broken his standards. But I want you to know God loves you. God will forgive you. But you've got to come to him, his way. And that's through Jesus Christ, to confess your sins to God, to ask for his forgiveness, and by faith receive Christ into your heart, into your life. Coveting is a sin. Desiring something that doesn't belong to you, it's a sin against God. Not honoring your parents is a sin against God. Stealing is a sin against God. Adultery, any type of sexual relationship outside of a marriage relationship, and that marriage relationship, I'm going to define it for you the way God defines it, is between a man and a woman. I'm here to tell you what God says, okay? Any type of sexual relationship outside of a marriage relationship between a man and a woman is a sin against God. And there are many of you here tonight, you're guilty of sexual sins. And you feel that dirtiness, you feel that shame, that filth, and you just wish there was some way that you could be cleansed of that and you could have a new life, a new beginning, a new start, that you could just roll that time clock back and go back before you said yes to that man or to that boy or girl and you dirtied yourself in a sexual relationship that wasn't right before God. Tonight you can roll that clock back. Tonight you can come to Christ. Tonight you can be forgiven. Tonight you can be cleansed. Tonight you can be made whole. Tonight you can have a new beginning, a new start, but you've got to come to God through Jesus Christ. You can do that tonight. Murder is a sin against God. And you say, oh, but Franklin, you know, come on. You know, I would doubt if there's any murderers in here. Abortion. And there are people here tonight, you've had abortions. It's murder. And I want you to know, women, listen to me. God will forgive you. And I want you to know something too, men. For you men that have encouraged your girlfriend, or you encouraged your wife, or you encouraged another friend to have an abortion, the blood of that child is on your hands too. You're a murderer. That's right. And I'm here tonight to tell you that we're all sinners. Franklin Graham is a sinner. I have sinned against God. And I was 22 years old when I got on my knees and I asked God to forgive me of my sins. I just said, God, I've sinned. I'm sorry and I'm miserable. If you can take the pieces of my life and somehow put it back together and make sense out of it, it's yours. And from this night forward, I want to live for you. I believe Jesus Christ is your Son who died and bled on a cross for my sins. And I believe that on the third day you raised him to life, and I want Jesus Christ to come and take control of my life. And that night God forgave me, and tonight he can forgive you, but you've got to come to God through Jesus Christ. Why? Because it's only Christ that has gone to the cross. There is no one in all of history to take your sin, only one, and that's Jesus Christ, the Son of God. You see, the Bible teaches that there is judgment. There's a judgment coming, an hour of judgment, an hour of reckoning. The Bible says, do not be deceived. God cannot be mocked. A man reaps what he sows. Now this tailgater, let's go back to the tailgater for a minute. No, I love this part. You're going to like it too. As they drank wine, they praised the gods. Now this is where they are. They're now praising the gods. The God of gold, the God of silver, the God of bronze, the God of iron, the God of wood, and the God of stone. Suddenly, I like this now, suddenly, the fingers of a human hand appeared and wrote on the plaster of the wall near the lampstand in the royal palace. The king watched the hand as it wrote. His face turned pale. I bet it did. He was so frightened that his knees knocked. They didn't just knock, it says they knocked together. That's pretty graphic. And his legs gave way. This guy just fell to the floor in a heap. The king called for the astrologers, the enchanters, the diviners to be brought. And he said to these wise men of Babylon, whoever reads this writing and tells me what it means will be clothed in purple. He'll have a gold chain placed on his neck, and he'll be made the third highest ruler in the kingdom. Then all the king's wise men came in, but they couldn't read the writing nor tell the king what it meant. So King Belshazzar became even more terrified, and his face grew more pale. And his nobles, these wise men of Babylon, were baffled. Wow. All these people come in, and all of this commotion and all this a hollering and a yelling going on down the hall, the king's mother hears it. And she comes in and she's, now this is kind of a southern paraphrase. Boy, what you hollering about in here for? Mama, look at that hand over in the corner writing on the wall. What does it mean, Mama? Boy, I don't know, but there's only one man who can read it. There's only one, a man of God. His name is Daniel. Your father brought him into this country, and he was one of the top men in your father's administration. He can handle difficult situations. He can interpret dreams. He can read that writing you call Daniel. Daniel was carried to Babylon from Jerusalem. And while he was in Babylon, he found favor because he purposed in his heart that he would not defile himself. He purposed in his heart that he wasn't going to have that decadent, immoral, godless society influence him. He was going to live for the one true God, and God blessed him, and he'll bless your life if you're willing to live for him and not allow yourself to be polluted. And Daniel is now an old man, retired, and he comes into the room, and here Belshazzar says, listen, you tell me what that means. I can't read it. But if you tell me what it means, I'll put a robe on you and I'll put a gold chain around your neck and I'll make you the third most powerful man in all of this country. You just tell me what the writing says. And Daniel says, I like this. Keep your gifts to yourself. I'm not going to be bought off by a politician. I'm not going to take any bribe money from you. He said, give your rewards to someone else. Nevertheless, I'll read the writing for the king and tell him what it means. Oh, Belshazzar, you have not humbled yourself. And if you come to Christ tonight, you've got to be willing to humble yourself before God. You've got to be willing to admit to Him that you're a sinner. You've got to ask for His forgiveness. You've got to receive His salvation, His Son Jesus Christ, by faith into your heart, into your life. You've got to be willing to humble yourself tonight.
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8: We take it for granted, but your ability to hear what I'm saying right now is nothing short of amazing. 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
4: Daniel told Belshazzar, "You haven't humbled yourself before God. Instead, you have set yourself up against the Lord of heaven. You had the goblets from his temple brought to you and your nobles. Your wives and your concubines drank from them. You praised the God of silver and gold and bronze, iron, wood, and stone, which cannot see or hear or even understand. You did not honor God, who holds in his hand your life." And this is the inscription. Mene, mene, tekel, epharsin. This is the interpretation. Meaning, God has numbered the days of your reign and he's brought it to an end. Tekel, you've been found weighed in the balances or in the scales and you've been found lacking. Peres, the kingdom is divided and given to the Medes and to the Persians. You see, God keeps score. God keeps score on you. God made you, he created you, he loves you, but your sins have separated you from him. And God is keeping an account of everything you've ever done in your life. That's right. Everything that you've ever done, he's got a record of it. Everything. He remembers your sins. There is a judgment. Are you afraid of that judgment? I'm not afraid of it. Oh, I'll be disappointed. I know there's so many things that he'll say, "Franklin, you didn't do this, and I gave you an opportunity for that, and you weren't faithful that time, and you should have said this when you didn't." And so I know when that day comes, there'll be many things that I'll be ashamed of myself. But I'm not afraid because I know that my sins are forgiven. And I know that when I stand before him, it's not Franklin Graham. You see, it's the blood of Jesus Christ that covers me. I've been washed in the blood of the Lord Jesus Christ. He's forgiven me. And my question to you, are you forgiven? Are you sure? And you say, "Well, Franklin, I think so." Listen, I'm not talking about thinking nothing. Do you know it? Without any hesitation, without any second thoughts, are your sins forgiven? You see, Jesus said, "I am the way, the truth, and the life. No man comes to the Father but by me." There is no other way to God. There's only one, and it's through Jesus Christ, the Son of the living God. And old Belshazzar, he was sitting there, and he didn't humble himself. He could have said, "Daniel, you're right. I have sinned against God. I'm guilty of not humbling myself. I'm guilty of all of these things. Daniel, ask God to forgive me. I want to confess my sins. I'm willing to turn my life." But you see, he didn't do it. He had an opportunity. He had just a slim moment. And that night, his life was taken. As the army came in under the river, through the river where they came under the wall, they diverted the Euphrates River, they came under the wall on dry ground where the river flowed through the city. And they came in and they took the city, and that night Belshazzar was killed. His life was gone just like that. He had a chance. He had an opportunity. And you know, none of us know when our life is going to come to an end. I don't know when my life is coming to an end, but I can tell you right now, God has set a time. My days have been numbered. Your days are numbered. Are you ready? And you say, Franklin, I want to be ready. Well, you can be. Maybe you've been a church member, but you've never really given your life to Christ. Maybe you're like I was for 20-some years, where I went to church, I pretended, but you know what? I wasn't living for Him. I didn't want God in my life. I didn't want Christ in my life. Franklin, I want to be ready. Well, you can be. Maybe you've been a church member, but you've never really given your life to Christ. Maybe you're like I was for 20-some years, where I went to church, I pretended, but you know what? I wasn't living for Him. I didn't want God in my life. I didn't want Christ in my life. I wanted to be free.

0: Why can't I just go straight to God? You know, there's many people that believe in God. I'm here to tell you right now, the only way you can come to God is through Jesus.
1: Peace.
2: With
1: God.
3: You just heard Franklin Graham teach on the biblical story of King Belshazzar. God used a floating hand writing on the palace wall to get the king's attention. That's a rather unique approach. And being unique, says Franklin's son Will, is part of God's nature.
4: You are the only one like yourself in this world. Now just think about that for a moment. You are unique. And in the same way, the Lord is unique. He is different than all the other gods of this world. And we are reminded of this in Micah chapter 7, verse 18, when the prophet asks, "Who is a God like you?" The Bible goes on to tell us how God is unique. He is unique on how He deals with our sin. When we confess our sin to Him, He forgives us and removes them from us. The Lord is unique on how He shows compassion toward His own people. And the Lord is unique in that He's eternally faithful to His promises. This is why our Lord is different than any god of this world. Everyone and everything else will let us down, but God will always be faithful to take care of our greatest needs in life. That is why we put our trust and hope in Him. Live by faith and not by sight. For Peace with God, I'm Will Graham.
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3: 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I'm Bill Meyer.
1: Peace with God is an outreach of the Billy Graham Evangelistic Association. 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
4: 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Yep, that is seven wonderful Psalms to explore this episode, all of which revolve around the theme, the God of Travelers.
2: Esther, thank you so much, and a very warm welcome to Mission 66. So good to have your company wherever you're joining us from today as we continue our journey through the Book of Psalms, which is one of the longest books in the Bible, has 150 chapters. And yeah, today we're covering a number of Psalms with that theme that Esther mentioned there, the God of the Travelers. And from Psalm 120, these psalms, they're really a small collection of psalms that are known as the Songs of Ascent or Pilgrim Psalms, which in Hebrew are called the Shir Hamalot. Now, these psalms were actually, and they go all the way from Psalm 120 to Psalm 134, they were sung by the pilgrims traveling to Jerusalem during the great Israelite feast, such as the festival of the Passover, other occasions as well. And these psalms emphasize the wonderful, brilliant truth that God protects. And so these words are as true for you today as they were for the Israelites traveling on these roads, crossing long distances, especially on their way, these guys heading to Jerusalem with the intention of worshipping God on this journey, looking to one day arrive for something really special.
4: Well, you know, John, we're going to take a pause for the cause now, because I actually want to know more about these travelers. What is the importance of traveling to go and worship God? I mean, if God is omniscient, if he's omnipresent, if he's everywhere, then why is it that we need to go somewhere specific in order to find him?
2: Yeah, good question early on, Esther, keeping me on my toes. And what we're observing in here and what we're going to observe is that the people of Judah are heading to Jerusalem in a specific historical context here. Now, the truth is that there was a certain awareness that God was acting everywhere, but it was also believed that God inhabited in a very special and particular way the temple, which was in Jerusalem. So this journey to the temple had the purpose of worshipping God in a special way. Some biblical passages, though, you know, they give us the idea that some people in the ancient biblical context of Israel imagined that God wouldn't be reached, that he couldn't be worshipped in a different and a foreign place other than the temple in Jerusalem. How can we praise God in a strange land? God isn't present there in the same way that he is here. So that was a real idea that existed back in this day. And I think there's also another important element here, and that is the entire community returning to their land, a sense of God's people coming home. And it carries with it, doesn't it, more than an echo of what will happen when Jesus returns to earth and takes those who believe and trust in him home to heaven. But the truth is that God is everywhere. He is omnipresent. That's the word for that. And that will be reinforced later on in the New Testament when Jesus will say that the place of worship is not the thing that's really important. And we should understand that this is a progressive revelation as we make our way on our journey through the Bible.
4: So, you know, a recommendation that I imagine quite a few of us have received from our doctors is to incorporate walking in our daily habit, daily practice, because, of course, it's good for our health. And I mean, we see quite a lot of walking or pilgrimage happening in these chapters. So, John, do you think that making a pilgrimage is advisable? I mean, what are the benefits of setting off with the feet on the road?
2: Well, Esther, yeah, it's important to understand, I think, the way in which ancient Israel worshipped God, because it was done in community, and very often the catalyst was a specific festive moment when everybody would go together or gather together to worship God. So community was very important. So if somebody goes on a pilgrimage to reveal their values and ideas, to join community for the purpose of uniting in faith, in their faith in God, and it's done with joy, expectation, well, that's a good thing, right? And our worship of God corporately, that means together in church today, is just as important. The Bible promises, doesn't it, that where two or three are gathered in the name of God, He's going to be right there as well. It also, the Bible describes the church as the bride of Christ. And so church community is so important. And we are all imperfect, but the church is loved deeply and eternally by God. And one day He will call His bride, the church, to Himself forever. And one more point here on the subject of pilgrimage, Esther. If the point of this pilgrimage is to try and win favor in the eyes of God and buy my salvation, then that is not the right approach, and it's very different to what is found here in the Bible. Now, another point on Psalm 120 is that it's effectively an individual complaint where the psalmist is not happy about his situation. He says, I call on the Lord in my distress, and He answers me. So with his cry to the Lord, he's presenting himself as somebody who is a man of peace, in contrast to his enemies who are against him, who are people of war. And he trusts that God will punish them with a warrior's sharp arrows, with burning coals of the broom bush. Apparently the psalmist here is far from home because he says, woe to me that I dwell in Meshech, that I live among the tents of Kedar. Now both of those places are a long way from each other. One of them is found in the southern region close to Arabia, the other located in Asia Minor. Now we're not sure where exactly the psalmist is, but he's clearly living among strangers, and he has this great desire to receive a blessing from God during this difficult time in his life. And then follows Psalms 121 and 122, which are actually hymns of the pilgrims themselves. And here we'll hear things that we've heard before in the Psalms and maybe never quite understood why they're being said. Because he says, I lift up my eyes to the mountains. Where does my help come from? My help comes from the Lord, the maker of heaven and earth. Why does the psalmist say that? Well, this is a pilgrim psalm. It's a psalm of the travelers who trusted the God of the travelers, arriving there in Jerusalem in this elevated and high city. And so when they lift their eyes, they'd see the mountains in the region, because Jerusalem is located in a high place. They know that their help comes from the Lord. And this is why it says, He will not let your foot slip. He who watches over Israel, that says verse 4, the Lord watches over you. The Lord is your shade at your right hand. The sun will not harm you by day, nor the moon by night. These guys would be traveling many miles, like many people today, knowing how hot the sun is in a, let's say, a dry and a hot place such as Palestine. And so that was a dangerous place to be. And they would trust that God would not allow the sun to hurt them, nor the moon by night, especially because in ancient times it was believed that the moon had negative effects on people. That's where the word lunatic comes from. And it says, the Lord, therefore, will watch over your coming and going, both now and forevermore. Now we understand here, this psalm clearly shows us that God is the God of the traveller. He was then, and he is now, as we journey, as those who are just passing through this world in which we live now. Same thing is revealed in Psalm 122, where it says, I rejoiced with those who said to me, let us go to the house of the Lord. Our feet are standing in your gates, Jerusalem. Here we see this reference to the people of God rejoicing over being there in the holy city, Jerusalem, and being able to worship the Lord at the occasion of these feasts. This is why he says, pray for the peace of Jerusalem. May those who love you be secure. Psalmist celebrating the great protection and care of God for the travellers. And still today, the same God, he blesses our lives, no matter where we are, no matter what our circumstance. And Psalm 123, along with the next few psalms, they're a little different. Psalm 123 is a more sorrowful psalm and one that is expressed by the community. Psalm 124, it's a song of victory. And the final two psalms in this episode today, 125 and 126, they are both songs dedicated to Zion, or in other words, to Jerusalem. Psalm 123 emphasizes the hope that we have in God. I lift up my eyes to you who sits enthroned in heaven. Verse 3 says, have mercy on us, Lord. Have mercy on us, for we have endured no end of contempt. Here there's a lament of the community, a complaint, asking God for his protection. And Psalm 124 is a song that expresses the victory then of those who trust in God. It says this psalm, if the Lord had not been on our side, let Israel say, if the Lord had not been on our side when people attacked us, they would have swallowed us alive when their anger flared against us. The flood would have engulfed us. The torrent would have swept over us. The raging waters would have swept us away. But praise be to the Lord, who has not let us be torn by their teeth. They escaped, didn't they? And it says in verse 7, we have escaped like a bird from the fowler's snare. And then you see this great joy, because our help is in the name of the Lord, the maker of heaven and earth. And the two final psalms again refer to the God who protects travellers. That includes us as we travel through this life here on earth. And it's a great expression of trust in God, celebrating the beauty and the majestic aspects of Zion, of this city of Jerusalem. And the psalm, Psalm 125, says, those who trust in the Lord are like Mount Zion, which cannot be shaken, but endures forever. As the mountains surround Jerusalem, so the Lord surrounds his people, both now and forevermore. And the psalm ends by saying, "Peace be on Israel." This is a song of hope written by somebody who clearly knows the kindness, the goodness, the protecting hand of God. And Psalm 126, which clearly manifests the great possibility of it being a post-exilic psalm, it begins by saying, "When the Lord restored the fortunes of Zion," sounds like those, doesn't it, who had been exiled from Judah, but now were returning from Babylon to Judah, to the city of Jerusalem. It says, "We were like those who dreamed. Our mouths were filled with laughter, our tongues with songs of joy. Then it was said among the nations, 'The Lord has done great things for them. The Lord has done great things for us.'" And we are filled with joy. "Restore our fortunes, Lord, like streams in the Negev. Those who sow with tears will reap with songs of joy." Goes on to say, "Those who go out weeping, carrying seed to sow, will return with songs of joy, carrying sheaves with them." Something that is a reality is that many people who are used to worshipping and praising God may not value that moment enough. This psalm is a celebration. It's a great expression of joy over having returned to the land, here to the city of Jerusalem, to worship him here in the temple once again, along with all the other Jews who worshipped the God of Israel. And here we're going to discover something that we might not have noticed before, and that is what we have here is so good and important. These pilgrim songs reveal how missing moments of worship, missing being together in God's house, missing the city Jerusalem that symbolically expressed the presence of God in an incredibly special way, how all of this takes a hold of our hearts as we draw into God, in the same way that it took a hold of the heart of these pilgrims who were returning to God. And it can take a hold of your heart too, if you ask God's Holy Spirit to fill you and you allow him in. And we see here that the God of Israel, and don't forget some Jews here believed that he was limited to the temple in Jerusalem, he is omnipresent. That means he is everywhere at the same time. He is still the one true God, an immeasurably good and kind God, a God that protects, that longs to take care of us, his creation. Pilgrims in what may look to us like such a barren land, such a barren country in which we live, such a confusing place. But remember, one day, God will land us safe on Jordan's side, where we will spend forever with him in heaven. It is true, after all, that the God of now is the same God of Psalm 120 to 126. He's the same yesterday, today, and forever. He will never change.
4: You're listening to Mission 66, and today we are journeying in the Psalms, looking at chapters 120 through to 126 with our teacher, John Matthews. Well, you know, we usually have time for question and answer with our teacher, John. And you know, John, there are people who walk long distances, right? But here in Psalm 126, why are there just so many tears? Why is there so much crying, so much blood and sweat in the tears of these pilgrims?
2: Yeah, well, Esther, I think the concept here is that there is a huge celebration over the fact that the people have returned to Zion, And who has returned and why have they returned? What is actually going on here? Well, the people of Judah, they've returned from exile in Babylon after 70 years spent in captivity. There were other returns with Ezra, Nehemiah, Zerubbabel. And here we have the idea that some people believed that this return would not even be possible. You can imagine being completely removed to a foreign land for 7 decades, and you thought, well, that's never going to happen. And so what we see here, the people of Judah hoped and awaited this moment with tears in their eyes, crying, really lamenting. And now they've got the result of this return to the sacred and holy city of Jerusalem at last.
4: You know, I can somewhat relate to that, because one of the dreams
2: here, the people of Judah hoped and awaited this moment with tears in their eyes, crying, really lamenting. And now they've got the result of this return to the sacred and holy city of Jerusalem at last.
4: You know, I can somewhat relate to that, because one of the dreams that I have as well, and I hope that one day I'll

0: deal spoken about Jerusalem. And I think this is actually the main focus in some of these Psalms. But John, these days, there are some religious groups that are, you know, really encouraging people to visit Jerusalem and to explore these sites. Is this the right thing to do?
1: Jerusalem is the place where the temple was built after it was destroyed. The temple was rebuilt there in Jerusalem. It's a religious center that marks the unity of the people of Israel, but it holds absolutely no spiritual power in and of itself as a place. God and his people are the framework of the Christian faith. Jesus is the cornerstone, and so the center is always Jesus. The center is always God.
0: Well, that's a wonderful conclusion to today's episode, John. But before we come to an end, how should we summarize what we've read in these few chapters?
1: Yeah, well, today on Mission 66, Esther, we saw the famous pilgrim songs and marveled at the God of the travelers. These Psalms, they express this characteristic that is common to us nowadays in our society, in our context, which is this feeling of missing something. And you know, these Psalms that we've covered today, they are full of that longing, that feeling. The psalmist is longing for the temple, the place where he worshipped God. He's missing the presence of God's people, the wonderful feasts, celebrating with joy the extraordinary moments in both personal and community faith. I don't know, you may once have had an extraordinary moment with God. Maybe you've had moments of great expression, special moments where you discerned something which may have seemed to you otherworldly. The presence and the power of the Holy Spirit of God within the Christian community. Maybe you long for that again. Well, you know, the God of the travelers is calling all of you who are far from him. And he says in the words of his precious Son, Jesus Christ, "Come to me, all you who are weary, and I will give you rest." Do not miss the opportunity to know and walk this journey of life with God. He's the only one worth doing it with, and he will take you home to be with him forever. Now is the time.
0: And it is on that encouraging note that we'll conclude today's episode, friend. Thank you so much for joining us. But we will pick up our adventure in the book of Psalms next time here on Mission 66. Until then, may God bless you.
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1: Top of the morning to you, and welcome to today's edition of TWR Pure Talk, the station that speaks the hope of Jesus into your heart. And my name is Unati, as always, signing in now at 7 o'clock. And hey, we're going to have a wonderful time spending in the Word of God, in particular, as we start off in Insight for Living, hearing from Chuck Swindoll, who once again unpacks the story of Job, a man of immense endurance. And so he's going to present a teaching today called When Rebuke and Resistance Collide.
2: Anyone who's suffered knows what it's like when a well-meaning friend says something, well, insensitive, and their ill-chosen words only make you feel worse. Today on Insight for Living, Chuck Swindoll recounts the story of Job, when the ones who showed up to comfort him did little more than pile on shame, judgment, and condemnation. Sitting in the ash heap of his shattered life, Job faced not only unbearable suffering, but an assault on his character from the friends who came to console him. Chuck titled today's message, When Rebuke and Resistance Collide.
3: We're engaged in an examination of the life and experience of Job. If you're not familiar with the book in the Bible, it's just before the very large book of the Psalms, right in the center section. And just to the left, we'll find Job. If you'll locate chapter 11, I'd like to read a few verses from that, as well as some from a couple of other chapters later on. We're sort of trying to take it in chunks so we don't become tedious about this and break everyone's back over it. You know you've been in Job a long time when you greet people at church, and rather than they're saying, how are you doing, they ask, what happened to you this week? And I think that's starting to happen in our lives, and I want to be sensitive to the fact that you can take just so much of stuff like this, but what a man, what an experience. You will recall he's lost everything, including now his health, as well as all in his family except his wife. Friends have come, so-called friends, to bring him comfort and sympathy. They bring neither, and their words have turned to rebuke and insults and sarcasm. And that sort of is a running commentary through the poem of this section, beginning at chapter 4, really, and going on through to chapter 38. Now, look at Job 11, verse 1. This is the third of the friends. Zophar the Naamathite answered, shall a multitude of words go unanswered, and a talkative man be acquitted? Shall your boasts silence men, and shall you scoff and none rebuke? For you have said, my teaching is pure, and I am innocent in your eyes. But would that God might speak and open his lips against you. Job answers in chapter 12, verse 1, where we read, then Job responded, truly then, you are the people, and with you wisdom will die. But I have intelligence as well as you. I am not inferior to you. And who does not know such things as these? I am a joke to my friends. The one who called on God, and he answered him. The just and blameless man is a joke. 13, verse 15, sort of Job's declaration of faith. Though he slay me, I will hope in him. Nevertheless, I will argue my ways before him. This will also be my salvation, for a godless man may not come before his presence. Listen carefully to my speech. Let my declaration fill your ears. Behold, now I have prepared my case. I know that I will be vindicated. 14, verse 1. Man who is born of woman is short-lived and full of turmoil. Like a flower, He comes forth and withers, also flees like a shadow and does not remain. Verse 10, but man dies and lies prostrate. Man expires, and where is he? As water evaporates from the sea and a river becomes parched and dried up, so man lies down and does not rise. Until the heavens are no more, he will not awake nor be aroused out of his sleep. Oh, that you would hide me in Sheol, that you would conceal me until your wrath returns to you, that you would set a limit for me and remember me. If a man dies, will he live again? All the days of my struggle I will wait until my change comes.
2: Chuck titled today's message, When Rebuke and Resistance Collide.
3: Have you noticed that problems don't just go away? They don't evaporate, they proliferate, says one of Murphy's laws. I thought recently they're sort of like roaches. You can't just ignore them. You kill everyone you see. When I moved back to Texas, I had a friend tell me when he saw me in cowboy boots one day, he said, you know why we wear cowboy boots? And I said, well, I thought I did, but I think I'm going to learn a new reason right now. And he said, yeah, it's you can kill roaches in a corner when you wear those cowboy boots. When we were at the seminary, we lived in the campus apartments, which, praise God, have been destroyed now. And there's a new library there, but we lived in the old campus apartment number 9. Sounds like a jail sentence, doesn't it? Apartment number 9. But boy, roaches. I said to Cynthia one day, we don't have a single roach in our place. She looked at me like I was crazy. I said, they're all married, have large families. Problems are like that. They just get worse, especially conflicts. And even when you try to solve them, they just get more complicated. And I have a feeling there is not a person listening to me right now who has not, on occasion, attempted to make things right with another individual and have it blow up in your face. Or other individuals, plural, only to have the scene get increasingly more difficult. It's easy to forget the original agenda. When one person is sick and three people come to bring encouragement, there is a simple agenda, and these men had it right who came to visit Job. There's nothing wrong with their original intent. Chapter 2, verse 11 tells us these three men, Eliphaz, Bildad, and Zophar, came from their homes all the way to Job's ash heap, where he found himself without his children, without a means of making a living, where he found himself with no home, no buildings on his place of his own property, and where he found himself covered with sores that were now cracking open and oozing with pus. Miserable in the daytime and restless through the night, the three men came to sympathize with him and to comfort him. Great agenda. If you learn nothing else so far from Job of a positive nature, learn when someone is laid aside and for whatever reason you are by their side, you've come to sympathize and to comfort. End of agenda. But somewhere between their leaving with the right agenda and 7, 8, 9 days later, as they're into the dialogue, the agenda got lost. I would venture to say you cannot find a sentence of sympathy and comfort that fell from their lips. And all of these chapters from 4 through 31, there is accusation, there is blame, there is shame, there is insult, there is sarcasm, there is finger pointing, There is judging, there is condemning, there is preaching, but there is no sympathy and there is no comfort. So that Job winds up, as we're going to see in the time we spend in these chapters today, he winds up saying, it had been better if you had just stayed silent. Awfully good advice. What is it our mothers taught us? If you can't say something nice, that's it. Don't say anything at all. If you cannot bring sympathy and comfort, bring nothing at all, just your presence. Well, Eliphaz has spoken and he's talked about experience of the past and has lectured Job on learning from experience. As Eliphaz stands there in good health with plenty in his wallet and a happy family at home, Bildad stands then in Eliphaz's place, the next in age. And Bildad says, what we must learn, Job, is lessons taught us from the brilliant minds of the past. And he represents those philosophers and teachers and sages of yesteryear. And he offers those words of advice to his friend as Bildad stands healthy and wealthy and in his own eyes wise. Then Zophar. Zophar, verse 1 of chapter 11, now answers, using not experience or the wisdom of the past as his basis, but just rank legalism. Just legalism. Verses 1 to 4, you are guilty, Job. Verses 5 to 12, you are ignorant, Job. Verses 13 to 20, you are sinful. Repent. End of Zophar's sympathetic, comforting message. Verse 2, shall a multitude of words go unanswered and a talkative man be acquitted? How's that for an opening line? He heard the word windbag earlier and decides to use it again. We have listened to you about as long as we plan to listen, Job. How many more things do you think you have to say to convince us you're full of words, but your life is empty of righteousness? Shall your boast silence men like us? No way. Shall you scoff and no one rebuke you? There is no way. You have said my teaching is pure and I am innocent in your eyes. Stop. Stop at verse 4. Job never said that. You know, it's hard enough to be dealt with rudely, tactlessly, but to be misquoted is a very, very painful thing to take sitting down. Back in chapter 6, Job had been vulnerable enough to say in verse 24, teach me, show me how I have erred. You show me. Verse 28, please now look at me and see if I lie to your face. Point it out. Identify the wrong. Of course, they don't deal in specifics. These men are given to generalized, universal criticism. And so they take Job on with both fists. They now misquote him in chapter 11, verse 4. And if telling him that he's guilty isn't enough, Zophar now says, you are one ignorant man. Remember Job when he was earlier identified as one of the greatest men of the East, in fact, as I recall, the greatest? He feared God and turned away from evil. Sounds to me like a man who wasn't guilty and wasn't ignorant of God. But you understand, when legalists make their statement, they don't need facts. All they need is volume and the ability to put you down so that you're intimidated by their presence. Oh, they're awfully good at that. Would that God might speak and open his lips against you. This is calling down a judgment from heaven. Would that God might show you the secrets of wisdom, for sound wisdom has two sides, Job, probably meaning the side we can understand and the side we can't, the side we can see and the side we can't see, the invisible wisdom of God. Know then that God forgets a part of your iniquity. Can you discover the depths of God, Job? Can you discover the limits of the Almighty? They are high as the heavens. What can you do? Deeper than the grave. called here in the Hebrew Sheol, the place of the departed dead in the days of the Old Testament. Deeper than the grave, what can you know? Why, Job, the measure of God's mind is longer than the earth. It's broader than the sea. If he passes by or shuts up or calls an assembly, who can restrain the Almighty, Job? He's delivering Job a lecture in what we might call theology 101, as if Job needs a theological lecture. Let me pause here and say that Zophars are still on the loose. If you haven't met one, just hold your breath. He'll come along. They have zero capacity to connect the dots. They have a complete inability to even color by numbers. They don't get it, but they have a message for you. And the message usually is a put down because you are not doing what they believe you ought to be doing, or you are doing what they believe you should not be doing. And in this case, since he sees Job as ignorant of God, he decides he needs to teach him about God, and he tells him of God's length and breadth and depth and width and height, and reminds Job that this God cannot be restrained. And then, if that isn't enough, verse 11, with the implication, you're the man, he knows false men. He sees iniquity without investigating. And then the ultimate, an idiot will become intelligent when the foal of a wild donkey is born a man. Just look there for a few moments. The word idiot comes from a Hebrew word that means to be hollow, empty. When used of a person, it's referring to empty-headed. We have the colloquialism airhead in our day. He's calling Job, by implication, an empty-headed man. And there is no more possibility that a person like that could ever become wise than a donkey could give birth to a human. Now, for just a moment, since you're not there, try to imagine yourself there. You've lost it all, including your health. You haven't been able to sleep. You can't eat. Now we're in a third round of this first cycle of dialogues, and it's just getting worse. And of all things, you're now called an idiot, a hollow-brained individual who himself can't connect the dots. Warren Wiersbe wrote, "How sad it is when people who should share ministry end up creating misery." How tragic that these three friends focused on Job's words instead of the feelings behind those words. Then he quotes a Chinese proverb, "Though conversing face to face, their hearts have 1,000 miles between them." Ever been around a person like that? I'm going to venture something, but don't move a muscle, okay? Or you'll let us all know that it's true. You may be married to one like that. That's a terrible existence. It's a dreadful existence. You converse face to face, but your hearts have 1,000 miles between you. How true that was at the ash heap. After all, information is not the same as communication. Sidney J. Harris reminds us, information is giving out, communication is getting through. It's a great line. Today, my desire is not simply to give out information to help you know Job 11 through 14. You can get that on your own by reading it, or by finding commentaries and reading them. My desire today is to communicate, to get through, to take the side of the person who has no good reason to have to endure something like this, who lives with it regularly. Why, he has the audacity in verse 13 to begin with the condition. If you would direct your heart right, and if you would spread out your hand to him, meaning God, if iniquity is in your hand, put it far away. If you do not let wickedness dwell in your tents, then. Now he offers the promise, your face could be lifted up without moral defect. Implying what? Moral defect. And you would be steadfast and not fear. Implying what? He is neither. He is not steadfast and he's fearing. You would forget your trouble as waters have passed by. You would remember it. Your life would be brighter than the noonday. Then you would trust. Verse 18 concludes. But verse 20 gives the consequence. The eyes of the wicked will fail, and there will be no escape for them. And Zophar's through. Well, not really. He's coming back, but thankfully it will be a while. The sheer arrogance of Zophar is shocking. You know, I think I need to point out something that needs to be said. Zophar makes an error in judgment that commonly occurs among legalists. He does acknowledge the infinitude and greatness of God. That's correct. He urges Job to understand such truths and to realize their implications, and that's necessary. Not in this case, but normally it would be necessary. It could be helpful. But then, with veiled arrogance, he exhorts Job to fall in line, implying that he knows what Job won't admit. Men and women, be awfully careful about telling other people they're going through what they're going through because they're sinful. Be very careful about that. If you don't have the evidence and if you don't have the proof, you're terribly close to serving as a judge. And people are sometimes implicated in a wrong where they themselves are innocent. Following the first morning service today, I had a gentleman who was a partner with Arthur Anderson come by to say a few words to me about what he's learning from our study in Job. He said it's been very helpful. He says, so happens that my part of Arthur Anderson is just as clean as a whistle, but we've been smeared over from the media announcement that all of Arthur Anderson is questionable. That's a bad call. When the Jim and Tammy Baker nonsense hit the news back in the 80s, Insight for Living suffered in a difficult manner for a period of time, though I've never met either one of them and do not in any way agree with that style of ministry. But because we're also a media ministry, we had to somehow answer to a number of people who became our critics because we, like them, are on the air, and therefore we, like them, must be. You finish the sentence. How insulting. Be really careful about generalizations. Guard yourself from taking a role of prophet and priest, as Zophar does with Job. I know, and I do not mean this sarcastically, some of you are very intelligent. You have a great grasp of God's word, and I commend you for that. Prove it by your restraint. Let your wisdom show through by demonstrating a lot of understanding and grace, especially when another hurts in a way you have never hurt. Well, Job responds, and I'm so delighted he doesn't say, well, you're right so far. I'm not going to fight this. The rebuke of Zophar is met by the resistance of Job, and that is the only way to deal with a legalist. Legalists are like roaches. You leave them alone, they proliferate. They attract others. And before you know it, the legalists run the show because bullying tactics is their favorite approach. And if they can't bully, they take their ball and bat and they go elsewhere. Thank God, they leave. There was a time in my life when I allowed legalists to take a little more control of me than they should have been allowed. I'm making up for lost time now. We're not going to have that at this church. We're not going to have you playing king of the mountain over somebody else's life. Nobody died and left you king. Nobody put you in charge of answering for somebody else. Stay real quiet. The Lord is well able to handle his children. And by the way, if one of your youngsters is wayward and you're just eating your heart out because you raised them right and they're going wrong, Remember, the one who has done the most perfect job of being a parent has the most wayward kids, and that's God. Isn't that a relief? Remember the tether he let you have when you were going wrong and when I was going wrong and times in our lives? And isn't it amazing how the Lord, in long suffering and finally one day, said, "That's enough."
2: If you've ever been on the receiving end of harsh judgment from an insensitive friend, Chuck Swindoll's message has probably touched a tender place. Job's story reminds us that suffering rarely comes with easy answers, and that the people around us don't always say the right things. But God never loses sight of His children. He's patient, He's sovereign, and in His own time, He says, "That's enough." This is Insight for Living. Chuck titled his message, "When Rebuke and Resistance Collide." Have you ever been wounded by someone who claimed to be helping you? I'm Bill Meyer. Chuck Swindoll describes how to respond Thursday on Insight for Living.
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0: The second chapter of Acts, singing All Creatures of Our God and King, and taking us into our next program, which is Turning Point with Dr. David Jeremiah, talking about the oneness of our faith. And he'll introduce us once again to Ephesians chapter 4.
1: You weren't intended to bear the burdens of life or navigate your faith on your own. God wants his people to support one another in unity. Today on Turning Point, Dr. David Jeremiah takes a closer look at what Christian unity looks like and acts like in his special message from the book of Ephesians. To introduce the captivating conclusion of the oneness of our faith, here's David.
2: You know, we hear stories all the time about arguments that go on in churches, and there's a term called a church split, and that's a terrible thing to go through. We have people in our church who came to Shadow Mountain after the awful experience of going through a divisive, terribly disunified situation in their former church, and it hurts, and often hurts for a long time. Almighty God never intended that to be. Jesus Christ died that we might be one in him, and in the book of Ephesians, he makes it clear that unity in the faith is important. So today we finish up what we started yesterday in a discussion of the oneness of faith. Hey, we want to give a shout out to our friends in Canada. You know, Turning Point is on the radio and on television in many countries around the world and in many languages around the world. But we have a special affinity with our friends in Canada. They're so close by, and they're so faithful to the Word of God, so many wonderful followers of the Lord in Canada. And I just want to let all of you know that it's important for us to communicate to you that when you give to Turning Point, you're giving to Turning Point Canada, and that your money stays in Canada to support the many stations that carry Turning Point throughout your nation. The money doesn't come across the border to help us. In fact, on many occasions, we have helped Canada get started in some of the marketplaces where Turning Point now is doing so well. We love the Canadian brethren. We know sometimes there's a misunderstanding about that. So periodically, I'm just going to mention it to you so you know that you can give with confidence in Canada, knowing that your money stays there to help the Canadian people learn the Word of God and follow Jesus Christ. Here is part two of the oneness of our faith. If you go to Rome today, one of the buildings that still is pretty much intact is the Pantheon. Now, let me take that apart. The word pan means all, and theos means God. The Pantheon is a place for all gods. And if you walked into that building, you would see shelves where the different pagan gods have been placed. And when the Romans would go and fight against another nation, they would bring back captives when they won, but they would also bring back all of their gods. Guess what they did with them? They put them in their pantheon. The Romans had this deal. If you get enough gods, there's going to be one there for everybody and for everything you're going through. Go find a god for this and god for that. The problem is, there's only one God. Now, let me ask you this question. Do you know why the Christians were killed by the Romans? Romans were angry at Christians because they were Christians. In fact, the Romans were very accepting of other religions based upon their pantheon. But the Romans came to the Christians who said Jesus Christ is our Lord, and they wanted to put their Lord in the pantheon, and the Christians said, we're not putting our God on the same shelf with Jupiter and Juno. No, he's one Lord. He's not among many lords. He's not going in the pantheon. And they fed the Christians to the lions. They fed the Christians not because they were Christians, but because they said there is one Lord. I need to tell you, that's a hard saying. Today, everybody wants to be, you know, kind and let's all get along and all that. I mean, I hate to say this, but the Bible doesn't teach that. The Bible says that there's one Lord, that's it. The Bible says there's one man between God and us, and that man is Christ Jesus. And Jesus himself said this. He said, I am the way, I am the truth, I am the life. Now, in case you don't understand that, he added another sentence. No man comes to the Father except through me. You say, isn't that kind of hard line? Well, I just want to be what the Bible says I should be. The Bible says that's true. If you want to go to heaven, you have to find Jesus Christ and accept him as your Savior. He is the only way to heaven.
3: And the Bible says when you're a Christian and you come to grips with that, now you can celebrate the fact that you're in one body with all the other Christians. You got one Holy Spirit living in your heart. You got one hope that heaven is coming, and you have one Lord, the Lord Jesus Christ, who is, the Bible says, one day every knee will bow and every tongue confess that Jesus Christ is Lord to the glory of God the Father. We have one Lord. Amen? So, then he says, we have one faith. And he's saying, as Christians, we have one faith. What is our faith? We have this book that instructs us to do what we need to do. This book will tell you how to get to heaven, and it will also tell you how to get along on your way to heaven. This is God's book of instruction. You want to know how to live the Christian life? You got to read this book. You want to know how to be successful and prosperous as a Christian businessman? You got to read this book. You want to be a good, godly Christian parent? You'll find some great things in this book. All the things you need to be a Christian is in your book, the Bible, and that's your faith. And there's only one. I mean, there's a lot of different versions of the Bible, like the King James and the New King James and the New International. I preach from the New King James. And people ask me, why do I do that? And I tell them, because I want to. This is the Bible I read. I grew up on the King James, and when my father was in the last years of his life, he was on the committee that drafted the New King James, getting rid of some of the words that antiquity has lost meaning for. And I've loved this translation of the Bible. I don't say there aren't any others, but this is what I study when I'm trying to figure out what is my faith. And Jude tells us that our faith has been once for all delivered to the saints. What does that mean? We have everything God wants us to know. If somebody comes along and says to you, I know this is not in the Bible, Pastor. Whoa. If it's new, it's not true when it comes to your faith. Because God has said everything he's going to say about our faith in between the two covers of this book we call the Bible. So he says there's one body. If you're a Christian, you're in this universal church. There's one Holy Spirit. The third person of the Trinity lives within your heart if you're a Christian. There's one hope. If you believe what God says, you know that one day you're going to go to heaven. If he comes back before you die, you're going up in the rapture. If he comes back after you die, you're going up in the resurrection. And he says there's one Lord, not many, just one. And there's one faith, that's the Bible. And there's one baptism. I remember when I first started in the ministry, I discovered that there are a lot of things I needed to know that they didn't teach me in seminary. Nobody ever taught me to baptize anybody. I mean, I feel sorry for the first people I baptized. Well, I want to tell you about this woman who was the first lady I ever baptized. I don't think she'd get mad at me because we joke about this now since we still know each other. She was the thinnest woman I ever met in my life. I mean, she was absolutely almost not there. But I didn't understand, when you put people in the water, you got to bring them back up, and her feet wouldn't go down. They floated on top. Ladies and gentlemen, I floated her out of the baptistry to the other side. She'll never let me forget that, ever. I remember baptizing a guy that I had led to Christ. He was a former football player. He weighed 350 pounds. When I put him in the water displacement baptized the whole choir. I mean, it was unbelievable. So I've been through some baptism experiences. Now, baptism is so important in the Bible because it's the first command that is given to every person who becomes a Christian. And it is also commanded when you preach, go into all the world and preach the gospel, baptizing those who believe. That's what the scripture says. When I was growing up in my daddy's church, here's what they did. When it was time for a baptism, somebody would come in for this way. They had two ways. And when they got into baptism, my father would say, do you believe in Jesus? Yeah. Are you trusting him for eternal life? Yes. I baptize you in the name of the Father, Son, and Holy Spirit. And they're gone. They never said a word. But here's what I found out, ladies and gentlemen. When you got baptized in the New Testament, it was the line of demarcation for your faith. If you were just a Christian, you wouldn't get in trouble. But if you were a baptized Christian, you were a target. Because in baptism in the New Testament, they didn't baptize in a warm pool with a bunch of Christians watching. Their baptisms took place in the center of town, in a creek or a river or whatever was there, and they stood before their whole pagan culture telling them that they had become a Christian. In one Lord, they had put their faith. And from that moment on, they were targeted. You say, if I don't get baptized, am I going to heaven? Absolutely. The thief on the cross was saved. He didn't get baptized, and he went right to paradise. Baptism doesn't save you. It's the outward expression of your faith. I'll tell you the truth. I'd rather have one baptism in every service where a man or woman, young man or young woman, gets up and says, this is how I became a Christian and I've come here to be baptized, than to have 50 people running through the water as fast as they can just to say they were baptized. Ladies and gentlemen, baptism is important. If the early Christians could stand in the middle of their town and preach the gospel with their testimony in front of all the pagan people who didn't like them and ultimately wanted to kill them, by the grace of God, we can stand up in front of a bunch of our friends in the Christian church and say, I'm being baptized to tell you I am a Christian. Amen. He says there's one body, one spirit, one hope, one Lord, one faith, one baptism, and the final of the seven is one God. We are monotheists, not polytheists. We're monotheists. That means we believe in one God. Paul started his 7 points with this statement, there's a body of Christ, and he ends his statement by saying, because there's a body of Christ, there's one God. Have you ever noticed, as you study these lists of unity, what's not there? There's nothing in here about our worship style. There's nothing in here about the kind of seats we sit in. There's nothing in here about the color of carpet in the auditorium. There's nothing in here about the ethnicity of the pastor who's preaching. Here's the one I love. There's nothing in here about the age you have to be when you quit preaching. There's nothing in here about that. All of these things are incidental. We aren't going to agree about all of these things, but Paul says, here's what you need to agree about. Listen to me. You need to agree that there's one body, one spirit, one hope, one Lord, one faith, one baptism, and one God. Stay unified on those things. Disagree about everything else if you want to, but never disagree about the things which are the unity of the body of Christ, the points of unity. Now, we're almost done here, but let me not quit this until I give you some practical things that Paul wants us to know. I therefore, the prisoner of the Lord, beseech you to walk worthy of the calling with which you were called. And how do you do that? Watch this. With all lowliness and gentleness and long-suffering, bearing with one another in love, endeavoring to keep the unity of the Spirit in the bond of peace. Now, Paul gives us some really practical things to help us understand. If you want to have unity in a body, or if you want to have unity with your staff where you work, even in the secular environment, humility has to be a little bit a part of what you do. He says, do this with all lowliness. It's a phrase for humility. And the first thing we need to do to retain unity in the church is humble ourselves. Get over ourselves. Quit thinking we're the whole package. How do you like to work in a situation where somebody thinks they're the whole package? Unity starts with humility. We can't be filled with ourselves and maintain unity. We can't be puffed up. We can't think of ourselves as better than others without causing separation and discord. The Lord Jesus, we are told, humbled himself and became one of us so that he could be our leader and take us to heaven. We need to practice humility. Humility is necessary for unity in the church. One of my favorite stories, which I've shared with you before, what is so appropriate here. People have asked me on occasion, who worked for you for the shortest time since you've been a pastor? And when I tell them, I had a guy that worked for me for 15 minutes, they look at me like, you kidding me? No, here's how it happened. Before we built this building and the other buildings here, these big buildings, we had just the buildings that were here when we got this campus. So all of our buildings were multi-use buildings. When we had Sunday school, we set chairs up this way. Then we had to take them down because a college class met in there the next day. I mean, everybody here had to be willing to work, and we made it work, but it was really hard. Well, we brought this guy to campus, who we thought was going to be our small group leader, and we had a meeting with him, with all of our staff, to sort of verify that we knew who he was. And it was over in the ad building, and we had to make the chairs in a separate way. So I told everybody, grab a chair, let's get this room set up. And I looked over, and my candidate was sitting over there in a chair watching. And I went over and I said, can you give us a hand? And he said, I don't do chairs. I said, come on. I told him, I said, you can't work here if you don't do chairs, so I'm going to get somebody else. He said, what? I said, you know, that's such a spirit of, you're too proud to do chairs. If you work here, nothing's beneath your dignity if it's for the Lord of Heaven. And he didn't work here. I don't know what he's doing, but I promise you, he's not doing chairs someplace. But he's not coming back here. I think that's kind of a silly little story. I kind of like it because nobody works for anybody for 15 minutes, but I had a short-term employee. But it's a good reminder to us, isn't it? If you're in the body of Christ, you're not looking at whether this is something that's a part of where you are in your stratus of life. We're servants. Servants serve. Do you want to know how to tell whether or not you're a servant? Let me help you. by how you act when somebody treats you like one. As soon as you do that, you'll find out, am I a servant or am I just parading around here like some big shot? Humility is critical for unity. And then he says meekness. What is meekness? Meekness is power under control. Meekness is having it all that you could just blow somebody away, but you don't. Meekness is having power that you don't always use. One time Jesus was accosted by his enemies, and in the midst of that time, he said, I could call the angels of heaven to come down here, as many as I want. But aren't you glad he didn't? Because if he'd have called the angels down here to rescue him, we wouldn't be Christians. We wouldn't be saved. Meekness is having all the power, but not always feeling like you got to demonstrate that you have all the power. Listen to me. Somebody once told me this. If you have to keep telling everybody you're the leader, you're not. You have to be the leader by who you are and how you function with humility and meekness. Have this power from God and use it sparingly when the time comes. Humility with all lowliness. Patience is the next one, with all long-suffering. If you've been a part of a church for any length of time, you know that it takes some patience because we're all different. We come from every different background. And we think about things differently, especially those ancillary things. We need to be patient with one another. Don't think, oh, I got this, and you jump off and tell everybody why they're wrong and you're right. The one I like the best in this list is the last one, forbearance. Forbearance is a word that means literally putting up with one another. Isn't that great? When you're in a body of church or organization, there has to be a certain amount of just being willing to put up with one another. I mean, some of y'all do some crazy things, but I put up with you. And I know that I say some crazy things and you put up with me. We put up with each other because way beyond all of that are the oneness things of who we are in Christ. We are one. Oh, hallelujah. Somebody says, how hard is it to do this? Well, look at verse 3 in Ephesians 4. It says, endeavoring to keep the unity of the Spirit in the bond of peace. Unity is hard to maintain. Unity takes work on the part of leadership and people in the church. You have to endeavor to do it. Sometimes I've thought during periods of my time here that endeavoring to keep the unity was the hardest thing I was doing. It was the hardest work I did. But I'm so thankful I did it. Because to have unity, you have to work at it. How many of you know we don't just naturally get along with each other? We didn't wake up one day, we're Christians, and we just, oh, yes, we're all fine. No, unity takes effort on our part. We have to work at it. I usually read a lot of books when I'm on summer break, and this book was recommended to me. It was on the New York Times bestseller list. It's a secular book, but man, was it ever a fun read. It's called Boys in the Boat. And it's the story of the 1936 University of Washington crew team. This crew team won a gold medal in the Olympics in 1936, and they were from the backwoods of Washington State. Author Daniel James Brown shows how the University of Washington built this team from kids who were raised on farms, logging towns, near shipyards, and when they started to work together, they blew away their California rivals, and they finally went and started to play the Ivy League schools known for their crew teams. One by one, they beat the Ivy League teams. And when they got to the Olympics, everybody laughed, wondered how that ever happened, and said they would never, ever win anything. But they won the Olympics in 1936, one of the most unusual things ever happened. And the book is filled with chapters about what they had to do this, and the stories of the battles they fought to win this thing. It's truly a motivational book. If you want to read something, it's a good book. But Daniel Brown explained the secret to their success, and this is what he said. Races are won by crews, and great crews are carefully balanced blends of both physical and personality types. A crew, he said, that is composed entirely of 8 amped-up, overly aggressive oarsmen will often disintegrate into a dysfunctional brawl in the boat or exhaust itself before the first leg of the race has been accomplished. And he said, similarly, a boatload of quiet but strong introverts may never find the common core of fiery resolve that causes the boat to explode past its competitors when all seems lost. He said, good crews are good blends of personalities. Someone to lead the charge, someone to hold something in reserve, someone to pick a fight, someone to make peace, someone to think things through, someone to charge ahead without thinking. Somehow all of this has to mesh, and that's the steepest challenge, he said. It's an exquisite thing when it all comes together in just the right way. You just might win the Olympics with a team like that. And that's a good illustration of biblical unity, isn't it? The Bible says we've all been given a gift. They're not the same. There's at least 19 different gifts mentioned in the scripture that God gives to those of us who are Christians. Whatever your gift is, you bring it to the table. I bring mine to the table. One more story to help you see how this fits together. The sequoia trees that are located in California are some of the biggest trees in the world. When I go to Hume Lake, I go to this grove up there where these trees grow. You want to get on your knees and worship. It's such an amazing thing, the sequoia trees. The largest one is 275 feet tall, and it is 25 feet in diameter. It's approximately 2,500 years old, the General Sherman tree. And probably some of you have seen these trees are so large, they've gone through and carved holes in them and driven cars through the middle of the tree. I have some pictures of that. The sequoia tree is an unbelievable evidence of God. But you see, it's so different than what you think. You would think, you know, if this tree is going to survive, they must have roots that are 40 feet in the ground holding it up. The interesting thing is they don't have roots, they go down more of the tree. I have some pictures of that. The sequoia tree is an unbelievable evidence of God. But you see, it's so different than what you think. You would think, you know, if this tree is going to survive, they must have roots that are 40 feet in the ground holding it up. The interesting thing is they don't have roots, they go down more than 6 feet.

0: trees keep standing with roots that only go down 6 to 10 feet. Here's the secret. Beneath the surface of these humongous, tall, statuesque trees are roots like an army of men who have joined their arms and interlocked them together. They are preventing the adversary of life from knocking them down. They don't grow by themselves. They grow in groves. The roots of a sequoia tree don't go down deep at all, but they intertwine and connect with the roots of the other trees nearby. So working together, all these incredibly tall sequoia trees create a great system of strength and stability that allows individual trees to withstand the storms of life. They join together in their root structure so that the trees are stable. I have to tell you, men and women, that's what the church is supposed to be. Bring our unity, put it in the center, get together as God's people, interlock our arms, say, bring it on, Satan. We're ready to meet the challenge, to beat the war that's coming at us. We need to learn this. We need to learn it well, because the church as it is today will not be the church as it is today too much longer unless we have a revival in America. So we better learn how to be strong for each other, to get our roots intertwined, and stand up for the unity that is ours in Jesus Christ. That is my prayer. Amen.
1: Amen. What a note for us to strike as we end this month together. Hey friends, in October we began our series on the battle for your soul, and the first 2 days will be the interview that we did on that series with Sheila Walsh. That's always a very popular show because it outlines the nature of the whole month of teaching. So don't forget to be with us tomorrow as we begin this new series together. The Battle for the Soul is a brand new book that will be available on the 6th of October in all the major bookstores. Our campaign to advertise this will be on Fox News. 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It's a life-changing journey. 31 chapters on spiritual warfare like you've never read before. The Battle for Your Soul. 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
2: 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David Goetsch explains how your identity in Christ can give you boldness to reach others with the good news.
1: When I talk to Christians who are discouraged because they're working in a secular setting, they're seeing lots of behaviors that don't comport with what they believe, and they might be feeling pressured or left out or even ridiculed. 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So make sure there's a family resemblance in everything you do.
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4: 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Such an incredible journey indeed. And John Matthews, Esther Sisulu, having some great conversations and explaining some things that perhaps may be a little difficult for us to understand. So you don't want to miss out on today's episode. If you missed out on the morning broadcast, we'll be back again with Mission 66 at 6 p.m. this evening. But right now it's time for Through the Bible with J. Vernon McGee as we open up to Exodus chapter 25.

0: I think that many believers, they're trying to fight the battle down here alone. They're trying to meet the issues of life alone. And friends, you and I are not able to do it. We're not strong enough. We're not capable to do it. We need help today.
1: That's Dr. J. Vernon McGee reminding us that we can't fight the battle on our own. And the good news that we're going to hear on Through the Bible is that we're not alone. God is with us. Dr. J. Vernon McGee explains more in our study of the tabernacle in Exodus chapter 25. But before we begin, Greg Harris and I have a quick update on our Finnish ministry.
2: Oh, we do. Now, if you think that you've heard my friend Steve Schwetz get excited, you're going to hear him get excited today because this it is genuinely exciting, and it's just been very wonderful to see what happened when you and two of our other leaders went to Scandinavia earlier this year. And why don't you talk about what happened and what came out of it?
1: Yeah, it was such an encouragement. Well, first, this was kind of a reconnection tour
2: with
1: the Scandinavian countries,
2: right?
1: Because it's very expensive, relatively speaking, given the response that we were getting in Scandinavia to go on radio. And so we cut our relationship with them and assumed that they would then cut the program.
2: Right.
1: And unbeknownst to us, over several years, they continued to air the program because, in the words of one of the board members in Sweden, this is the only thing that we have that really has proven itself working consistently over time. And so they've continued to air it. So anyway, we're focusing on Finland. We started asking some questions, trying to understand the way the program went. And we found out that they really weren't doing what we do when you're listening to the program, which is read testimonies, not just about people, they love the program and they love the teaching, but the international focus, what's happening in Africa, what's happening in India, all around the world, so that people have a connection with Through the Bible that they wouldn't normally have if all they do is listen to the program. So we refer to that as the intros and outros or the wrapper. So we ended up, originally I was going to go to Finland and spend about a week with them and go through some training. Circumstances changed. I wasn't able to do that. So we ended up doing it through Zoom,
2: which
1: created some challenges because Finland is on the other side of the world. And so when it's dark there, it's light here.
2: Right.
1: So myself and another team member, Denise, and I did 2 days of training with them,
2: which started at 6 a.m. our time.
1: Yeah, and 4 o'clock their time because there's a 10-hour split.
2: 4 o'clock p.m.
1: Yeah, 4 o'clock p.m.
2: So it's a little harder on us or you.
1: Yeah, I get up
2: early. See, you get up early, but I watch the recording later.
1: Yeah. So anyway, they have two hosts that introduced the program, Elisheva and Elena, and they were very interested in learning how we do it in the U.S. With our program, and they were eager to listen, and they are going to be incorporating new things. And there's an ask in all of this that you would be praying for the Finns in particular, because they're the first ones that are going to do this revamp, and they're going to start, I believe it's another 5-year cycle in January. And if it's not the 5-year cycle, there are things that are changing in January.
2: Yes.
1: So they're gonna revamp the program and start reading letters and testimonies from all around the world, which they've never done before.
2: Right.
1: And then asking people, not just tell us you listen to the program, but specifically, and we do the same thing in the U.S. and Canada, by the way, which is tell us what the Lord is teaching you. Tell us what you've learned in this book of the Bible. And when you ask people for specific things, they respond.
2: Yeah.
1: And there are believers in that country that love the Word of God and are being ministered to as a result of the program. And it's really just comes down to we need to ask them to respond back. And we're trusting that the Lord is also going to provide for them financially. So anyway, I go on and on about all that the Lord's doing. Just continue to pray for the ministry, specifically in Scandinavia. Greg, would you pray for us?
2: Father, we are so grateful that you've been working in those Scandinavian countries all these years when we weren't even aware of it. And thank you for the new reconnection, for the refreshment of the program. We pray you would reach more people with your word, in Jesus' name, amen.
1: Here's our study of Exodus 25 on Through the Bible with Dr. J. Vernon McGee.
0: Now today, friends, we come back to the 25th chapter of the book of Exodus, and here God gives the instructions for the tabernacle, and we have here the blueprint. And I'm just going to read here the blueprint for the building of the ark. Now, I gave last time more or less the floor plan of the tabernacle. It had three compartments, the Holy of Holies. and it was 10 by 10 by 10. It was a cube. And in it were two articles of furniture, the ark here and the mercy seat. And then immediately through the veil in the other compartment of the tabernacle proper, which was 10 by 20 by 10, was the golden lampstand, the table of showbread, and the golden altar, or the altar of incense. Then in the outer court, and that was a fence that was actually put around the tabernacle proper. It was 5 cubits high, 100 cubits long by 50 cubits wide. There were two articles of furniture, the brazen altar and the laver. Now, I have the chart that I have with my notes right before me now. I hope many of you have that, and you'll find it extremely helpful. Now, you'll notice that the first article of furniture that's given is the ark. That's in the Holy of Holies. That's where God is looking out. But if you went outside and man is on the outside, man would come to the gate of the tabernacle there on the east, and the article of furniture that would be before him would be the brazen altar. So that when man comes into God, he'll have to go by the brazen altar and the laver and the holy place, which is the place of worship. And then in the Holy of Holies, he'd never go, because into that went the high priest, and only he went once a year, and then only with blood, and sprinkled it on the mercy seat. Now, I want to read the instructions here, because we're approaching this from God's viewpoint, from the inside looking out. Now, I'm reading. Verse 10, Exodus 25, "And they shall make an ark of chittim wood. 2.5 cubits shall be the length thereof, and 1.5 cubits the breadth thereof, and 1.5 cubits the height thereof." Now, let me pause a moment for us to look at this matter of what is a cubit? That is, how long is a cubit? Well, I do not know. There are many explanations given, anything from 12 inches up to about 30-some-odd inches. Well, I have a notion that they didn't have a yardstick in that day or a tape measure. The way they really measured was from the tip of the finger, of the middle finger, all the way back to the elbow. Now, you measure yours, and you will find out it's about 18 inches. Now, if you're a short person, it won't be that long. If you're a tall person, it'll be longer than that. But approximately, it's 18 inches. You can well understand that if a man's running a dry goods store in that day and he's going to buy goods, why, he'd have as a buyer a big tall fella with a long reach from the elbow back up to that middle finger. But when he was selling the stuff, why, he'd get little short folk to be his salespeople, and it wouldn't be so far. You could see how he could work a thing like that. So evidently, a cubit varied, and that's the reason I think we come up with so many explanations. But it was approximately 18 inches, and I think we can more or less settle on 18 inches and say that it was 18 inches. Now, that would mean that the tabernacle itself was 30 cubits, which would mean 45 feet. Our 10 across would mean 15 feet. So that everything, if it is to be put into terms of our measurement today, a foot, then we come up with something else. So that 2.5 cubits, well, that would be, and I'll almost let you figure that one out, because the 2 cubits, you see, that would be the yard there, and the half would be then about 9 inches, so that it would be put on that kind of basis. But now I'm going to keep it in terms of the cubit, and then let you think in terms of the foot, for the very simple reason that it'll be easy for me to do that, and I'll let you do the figuring. That is, if you want to get some conception of exactly what size it was. Now, again, may I say that this ark was God's throne. He didn't sit on it. He dwelt between the cherubims, which were right above it. But God didn't touch down in the tabernacle. It wasn't his dwelling place. It's the place where he could dwell to meet with the children of Israel. In other words, it was a place for them to approach God. And the tabernacle speaks of Christ. You and I come through a mediator to God today. And that mediator, of course, is Christ. And you and I come through him. Now, this is the sanctum sanctorum of the tabernacle, the ark here. And now you're not going to find this very interesting. And you'll think I've got a lot of nerve reading these instructions, but I'm going to read them, and I hope not too many of you'll tune out. Verse 10, "And they shall make an ark of chittim wood. 2 cubits and a half shall be the length thereof, 1.5 cubits the breadth thereof, and 1.5 cubits the height thereof. And thou shalt overlay it with pure gold within and without, shalt thou overlay it, and shall make upon it a crown of gold round about. And thou shalt cast 4 rings of gold for it, and put them in the 4 corners thereof. And 2 rings shall be in one side of it, and 2 rings in the other side of it. And thou shalt make staves of chittim wood, and overlay them with gold. Thou shalt put the staves in the rings by the sides of the ark, that the ark may be borne with them." Now you see, the tabernacle was for the wilderness march, and it was taken down when they were ready to march. It was put together when they came into camp. And we're going to see when we get the book of Numbers how orderly that was. And it was something that would be quite amazing to see them put it together. Rings were put there to put the staves through, and then the staves, a long pole put through, put on the shoulders of the priests. And they would carry these articles of furniture through the wilderness. And that was the purpose for them. Now, together with the ark, there went a mercy seat. Now, it's a separate article of furniture, but it was nothing in the world but a top for the box. "Thou shalt make a mercy seat of pure gold. 2 cubits and a half shall be the length thereof, and 1.5 cubits the breadth thereof. And thou shalt make 2 cherubims of gold, of beaten work, shalt thou make them in the 2 ends of the mercy seat, and make 1 cherub on one end, and the other cherub on the other. And even of the mercy seat shall ye make the cherubims on the 2 ends thereof." Now notice what God says here. "And the cherubims shall stretch forth their wings on high, covering the mercy seat with their wings, and their faces shall look one to another. Toward the mercy seat shall the faces of the cherubims be." That is, they look down upon the mercy seat. "And thou shalt put the mercy seat above upon the ark. And in the ark thou shalt put the testimony that I shall give thee. And there I will meet with thee, and I'll commune with thee from above the mercy seat, from between the cherubims which are upon the ark of the testimony, of all things which I'll give thee in commandment unto the children of Israel." Now, the mercy seat actually was just sort of a chest. It was a box. And you'll notice it was gold inside and outside. It was made of chittim wood, a wood that was more or less indestructible, very much like our redwood here in California. And it's a perfect symbol of the Lord Jesus Christ in his deity and humanity. You see Christ as the God-man. And we find here that we have both his deity and his humanity. And it was a true symbol of the Lord Jesus Christ setting forth, therefore, both his deity, represented by the gold, and his humanity, represented by the wood. It spoke of him in the hypostatic union. Now, that's a big word. The hypostatical union means that he's very God of very God, and he's very man of very man. That's what the oldest creed of the church says. Now, the ark could not be spoken of as merely a wooden box, for it contained gold, and it could not be called a golden chest, for it contained wood. It required both to maintain the symbolism pointing to Christ as the God-man, and there's no mingling of the two. To overlook this duality is to entertain a monstrous notion of his person. There is no doctrine, friends of the Scripture, so filled with infinite mystery, so far removed from the skein of man's thinking, so foreign to the realm of explanation than is the hypostatic union in Christ. Yet there is no symbol so simple as the ark, merely a box made of wood and gold, yet it speaks of things unfathomable. Truly, God chooses the simple things to confound the wise. That simple box tells out the whole story as far as man can take it in, of the unsearchable mysteries of the blessed person of the Lord Jesus Christ. Now, the goal was both inside and out, for in him dwelleth all the fullness of the Godhead bodily. That's what Paul said in Colossians 2:9. He's not merely a thaumaturgist, that is, a wonder worker. Neither was he a man with an overdeveloped God consciousness. He was God. He spoke as God. He put himself on the same plane as God. He says, "You believe in God, believe also in me. And again, he that hath seen me hath seen the Father." But he was a perfect man. He grew tired. He sat down in a well in Samaria in the cool of the day. He slept. He ate. He drank. He laughed. He wept. And beyond all that, he suffered and he died. And all of these are human characteristics. The gold and the wood and the ark are both required, yet neither was mingled with the other, nor was the identity of one lost in the other. Christ was both God and man, but these two natures were never fused or merged. He never functioned at the same time as both God and man. What he did was either perfectly human or perfectly divine. Christ was the theanthropic person, and the ark was therefore not merely an empty box, by the way. It contained three items, which are enumerated over in Hebrews, the 9th chapter, verse 4. It says, "Which had the golden censer, and the ark of the covenant, overlaid round about with gold, wherein was the golden pot that had manna, and Aaron's rod that budded, and the tables of the covenant." Now, let's take them up. Aaron's rod that budded speaks of his resurrection. The manna speaks of the fact that he is the bread of life. And the Ten Commandments speaks of the life that he lived down here. He fulfilled the law and he kept it in all of its point. Even fulfilling the prophecies are the things that it speaks of. Even this tabernacle speaks of him. Now the tables of the covenant speak of the kingship of Christ. He was born a king. He lived a king. He died a king. He rose from the dead as a king. And he's coming again to this earth as the king. And God's program is moving today and has been from eternity to the time when Christ shall rule over this earth. For he will turn and turn until he comes whose right it is to rule. Now this earth needs a ruler. Man needs a king. And someday he's coming as King of Kings and Lord of Lords. The Ten Commandments are the tables of stone. And the pot of manna speaks of Christ as prophet. He spoke for God. When Jesus said unto them, "Verily, verily, I say unto you, Moses gave you not that bread from heaven, but my Father giveth you the true bread from heaven." And then he not only spoke for God, but he was God's message to man. He was the Logos, the Word of God, the very alphabet of God, the Alpha and the Omega. He's God's final message to man. He is the first and the last. And since Christ came, heaven has been silent, for God has no addenda to place after Christ. He has no postscript to the letter where Christ is the embodiment of that letter. God has told out his heart in Christ. And Aaron's rod in the ark speaks of the work of Christ as priest. The prophet spoke for God before God. The priest spoke for man before God. As a priest, Christ offered himself. As a priest, he passed into heaven. And even now sits on God's right hand. And that is the thing that speaks of. And then we have here the work of Christ as priest. We've already been talking about that. And Aaron's rod, which budded, was in the Holy of Holies. Thus today there is in the heaven at God's right hand the man Christ Jesus, who was raised from the dead. He's the unique example of resurrection up to the present hour. He's there for us. And Easter lilies and eggs don't speak of the resurrection, friends. It just happens to be that Aaron's rod that budded does, for it was an old dead stick that came alive. And here you have, set before us, he is prophet, priest, and king. And the Word became flesh and tabernacled here among us. That's what the ark speaks of. Now the mercy seat was where it was just the top of the box when blood was put there by the high priest, and we'll go into that in a great deal of detail later. It made that a mercy seat, and it was Christ's death here upon the cross, and he ascended into heaven. And I've taken the position, the mercy seat's the doctrine of propitiation, just as the ark is the doctrine of Christology, of the person of Christ. And this is what he did. He took his blood, presented it in heaven. Now, I take the position he literally did that. The only criticism I've ever had of my book on the tabernacle that I've ever read in any of the denominational papers was a paper back in Ohio. And the reviewer there, he did recommend the book and he urged the ministers to get it. But the thing that he said was, you have to watch this fella. He takes everything literally. He thinks Christ offered his blood in heaven. And he said, you know, that's rather crude. Well, I don't think so. I don't think the blood of Christ is crude at all. I feel like Peter called it precious blood, and that's what it is. And it's more precious than gold and silver. And that's the most valuable thing up there, is the blood he shed down here for us. And he presented that just as a high priest went in. And that's the thing that's made God's throne today a mercy seat for us. And we're bidden to come to God today on the basis of the fact that he is our great high priest who's ascended into the heavens and he's offering his sacrifice for us. This is a wonderful truth. Seeing then that we have a great high priest that's passed into the heavens, Jesus, the Son of God, let us hold fast our confession. For we have not a high priest which cannot be touched with the feeling of our infirmities, but was in all points tempted like as we are, yet without sin. Let us therefore come boldly unto the throne of grace, that we may obtain mercy and find grace to help in time of need. Now you and I go through our great high priest today in heaven. He's the living Christ, at God's right hand. We go through him and we find mercy to help today. I think that many believers, they're trying to fight the battle down here alone. They are trying to meet the issues of life alone. And friends, you and I are not able to do it. We're not strong enough. We're not capable to do it. We need help today. And we're not availing ourselves of the help. Paul prayed for the Ephesians that the mighty power that worked in Christ, bringing him from the dead, might work in us today. Do you see much of that power working in believers? We need that power today, friends. And we should lay hold of it by faith, because you and I have a high priest that's yonder at God's right hand, and this ark and mercy seat set it before us. Now the high priest in that day, he rushed in, rushed back out. But our great high priest, when he had made this offering, he sat down at God's right hand, and he's there for us. He died down here to save us. He lives up yonder to keep us safe. And by the way, we ought to keep in contact with him. And have you talked to him today? Have you had an interview with him yet today? Oh, my Christian friend, I urge you to make contact with the living Christ. Now we come to the next article of furniture that's mentioned here, and it's the table of showbread, and it's in the holy place. You see, we've looked now at the articles of furniture that's in the Holy of Holies, two of them, the ark and the mercy seat. Now we're going to take the table of showbread and the golden lampstand. And these two articles are very important for us because they speak of worship. Inside the holy place is the place of worship. The golden lampstand, I think, is the most perfect figure of Christ that we have. And then the table of showbread speaks of him as being the bread of life. Now there's the altar of incense there, and that also speaks of prayer, the fact that he's our great intercessor today and the fact that we are to go through him. Now we'll not take time, I don't have time to read, about the table of showbread. Now don't worry, I'm not going to read the instructions for all of these as we go along, because very candidly, if you want to know the truth, it gets pretty boring reading all these figures, just like looking at a blueprint. And I'll be frank with you, I never did even study the blueprint of my own home when it was being built. It was too boring, and I didn't understand it anyway. But we're going to try to lift the great spiritual truths out of this section here, for it all speaks of Christ. May God richly bless you, my beloved.
1: 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I'm Steve Schwetz, and I'll be back here next time, saving you a seat as we make our way through the Bible on the Bible Bus.

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My Jesus, I love thee is the name of that song by Don Moen. I very often like to say that you can never go wrong with a Don Moen song, and coupled with the beautiful music that he sings to us and encourages our hearts. He's also such a humble man. Had the opportunity to meet him a number of years ago, and so just remembering what a wonderful encounter that was with the brother in Christ. Well, this is TWR Pure Talk, the station that speaks hope to the world, and we're going to segue now into Tools for Wise Leadership with Dr. Roy Musasiwa, who tackles what God-centered transformational leadership is. After that, we'll head into Rendezvous at 8:45, who talks about the shepherding of God. And as the Bible teaches us, Jesus is our good shepherd. So let's learn how he shepherds us as our good shepherd. And that we'll listen to in about 15 minutes.

0: 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Welcome to another life-transforming leadership session. God's transformational process involves you being required to rise up to the challenge. Hear more as we talk about God-centered transformational leadership. You can always get in touch with us on the contact details we'll give at the end of the program. 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
1: Welcome to the program Tools for Wise Leadership, where we are focusing on God-centered transformational leadership. Our God is always transforming situations and people from what they are to what they ought to be according to His will. God could have chosen to just act in solo mode, doing everything by Himself. He has all the power and all the knowledge to be able to do just that. But God chose to transform situations by using human agents like you and me. When we lead other people in a transformative way, we are, in fact, acting on behalf of God. And do you know that you don't necessarily need to have a position in order to be a transformational leader? My own journey as a transformational leader bears testimony to that. I started being an informal pastor to my family when I was in early years of secondary school. I became a child of God when I accepted Jesus as my Lord and Savior as a Form 1 boarding student in 1966. Soon thereafter, I started helping missionaries as an interpreter when they went out preaching in the rural areas. In this way, God was depositing a lot of truth in my life. Now, each time I went home on long weekends, I just felt the burden of sharing with my family the same truth that I was learning at boarding school. In order to do this, I organized daily evening devotions for my family members. We would sing and pray. Then I opened up scriptures and did mini sermons for those family members. I had found a way of passing on to my family members what I was learning at boarding school as an interpreter of missionaries. In other words, I was already a pastoral leader at home, even though I did not have an official position of pastor at that time. I was leading by influence and not by position. As I went on through two other secondary boarding schools, I started leading Scripture Union groups as their chairman. Being chairman of a Scripture Union group was now a position, but that position only served to enhance leadership by influence and not to replace it. In fact, it is very possible to have a position of a leader without exercising the functions of a leader. That is why we have so many people with leadership titles, but who are not transforming situations according to God's will. In the same way, we also have people without leadership titles, but who are very effective as transformational leaders. Now, at this point, let us ask a question. What is transformational leadership? We begin with an understanding of leadership itself. In general, leadership means setting a direction and influencing others to follow. As Maxwell rightly says, he who thinks he leads but has no followers is simply taking a walk. A person exercises leadership by influencing others to accomplish an objective. It's not about titles, charts, and organizational structures. It's about setting a direction and influencing others to follow. But why are we saying transformational leadership? James McGregor Burns argued that there are two sorts of leadership: transactional and transformational. Transactional leaders offer something tangible, such as jobs or financial benefits, in return for others' allegiance. This is the sort of leadership we see commonly practiced in the world. Most leaders incentivize others to follow them by offering rewards and punishments. It's the carrot and stick method. Be good and you'll get a carrot. Behave badly and you'll get a stick. This is what is called transactional leadership. It comes from the word transaction, meaning a give and take exchange. The problem with transactional leadership is that the people who are led only perform for as long as the carrot and stick are active. That is called extrinsic motivation. It has no lasting transformative effect. On the other hand, transformational leaders offer a vision which unites leaders and followers in commitment to changing a situation for the better. Transformational leadership does not seek pursuit of personal interests as the sole matter of concern. Transformational leaders change a negative situation to a positive one. The Bible talks about how God created things which were good. Every creation episode is followed by the judgment, good. But when sin came into the world, it spoiled everything. In theology, it is called the fall. Things fell from the beauty that God created into ugliness. As a result of the fall, disharmony was experienced between human beings and their creator. Adam and Eve had experienced perfect fellowship with God. God would take a walk with them in the cool of the day in the Garden of Eden. But when sin entered into the world, Adam and Eve were no longer comfortable to see God. They went into hiding. We also see disharmony happening between human beings themselves, as Adam and Eve started accusing one another of being responsible for sin entering in the world. Disharmony became the characteristic of human beings. This disharmony soon resulted in structural sin, which creates many kinds of injustice and inequalities in the world. Conflicts between nations, peoples, and individuals are the order of the day. Selfishness and greed lead to interpersonal and international conflicts. Sin even caused disharmony within the self, the person's own self. People are now their own worst enemies. There is guilt, alienation, self-despising, psychosomatic diseases, and even death. Then, what about ecological imbalances and environmental disasters? That is also a result of the fall. The ground was cursed. Environmental disasters often mean that our environment is often not offering good habitation for humankind. Just think of how the world of work has been affected by sin. Instead of doing work that adds value to others, some have made sex, their work, even when the consequences might include all kinds of sexually transmitted diseases, including HIV and AIDS. There is also endemic dishonesty and corruption has become the part of corporate cultures. God's response to this sinful and hurting world is redemption. Because of his love, God was immediately on a mission to restore or transform the fallen world. And this is the work of redemption. A redeemer is one who brings about the freedom of others by delivering a payment. Jesus buys back the freedom of the human race by paying for their sin through his death. He gives sacrificially of himself on behalf of others. Radical transformation of a situation is rarely possible without cost. Actions which have a transforming effect often have the character of costly Christ-likeness. Transformational leaders are those who act on behalf of God to restore the world to the good he created them to be originally. We don't have to die for the sins of others, because that job has been accomplished by Christ on the cross once and for all. But we still have to pay the price for delivering others from the power of evil and from darkness into light. Therefore, transformational leaders are those who give their time, effort, and resources to make this world a better place. On the other hand, transactional leaders seek power, position, and privileges by rewarding or punishing others to force them to follow them. Which are you, transformational or transactional leader? God bless you as you seek to become a God-centered transformational leader. Until I meet you again in the next program, God bless you.
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Hello and welcome. This is Dick Saunders inviting you to stay with us for a few minutes and share in this broadcast of Rendezvous.

The Bible has a great deal to say about shepherds. And God is likened in the scriptures to the great shepherd. And the Lord Jesus is called in the New Testament the chief shepherd of our souls. We have then a number of references to the shepherd. David in his Psalms speaks of the Lord being his shepherd. Then we have the Lord Jesus referring to himself as being the good shepherd. And Peter telling us that one day the chief shepherd of our souls will return to this planet. I'd like to talk to you for a few moments about the shepherding of God. When we think of a shepherd, we perhaps in these days have a picture of a shepherd who has a very large flock and they're in a field which is either surrounded by a stone wall or by a hedge or a fence, so the sheep are relatively safe. The shepherd may visit them once or twice a day going out, and here in Great Britain very often, because the sheep are a distance from the farm, he'll go out in a Land Rover or maybe on a quad bike, and he'll just look at the sheep. He doesn't spend hours with the sheep. He doesn't spend day and night with the sheep. Just where I live, a few miles, is the what is known as the South Downs. And in the years that are past, then the shepherds would live up on the downs. They had little huts. Some of them were movable and they would be horse-drawn. And they would stay with their sheep, sometimes for weeks and weeks. And they would care for the ewes while they were lambing. Times were different. And of course, in the days when we're thinking of the shepherding of God as reflected in the pages of Scripture, we know that shepherds were very different than present-day shepherds. They would be out with the sheep for weeks, months, certainly hours and hours of time. And the sheep were always led by the shepherd, never driven. Today, sheep are driven by dogs, driven by shepherds. But in those days, always led by the shepherd. And I love these thoughts, for they come to us to comfort us in our daily walk as Christians. I want to speak particularly to those of you who know the Lord Jesus as your personal Saviour. David knew what it was to be forgiven, cleansed of his sin, to be a true believer in God. That's why he was able to write, "The Lord is my shepherd. Jehovah is my shepherd. I shall not want." You see, when we come to the New Testament and we have the parable of the Lord Jesus, what manner of man, having 100 sheep, if he lose one of them, doth not leave the 99 in the wilderness and go after that which is lost until he found it? And when he found it, he laid it upon his shoulders and brought it home rejoicing. You see, we have a picture of the shepherd here in the parable of the Lord Jesus. David says, "The Lord is my shepherd. I shall not want. He leadeth me beside the still waters." David opens that psalm up to show how the shepherd has an intimate knowledge of every one of the needs of his sheep. And the shepherd leads, the shepherd provides, the shepherd guards, and the shepherd brings the sheep finally back to the fold. And that's how David saw his life. Watched over by Jehovah, all his needs cared for, and one day, when the journey of life would be over for him, shepherd leads, the shepherd provides, the shepherd guards, and the shepherd brings the sheep finally back to the fold. And that's how David saw his life. Watched over by Jehovah, all his needs cared for, and one day, when the journey of life would be over for him, he saw that the great shepherd

unbelievers cannot take Psalm 23 to heart and think that somehow it'll all work out like that for them. The Lord is my shepherd. Jesus speaks of knowing his sheep and being known of them. And David is one of God's sheep, forgiven, cleansed, pardoned from sin, personally belonging to God by redemption. So it is when one of the sheep, as Jesus said in the parable, should wander. Now this is one of his sheep, one that is redeemed, one that is saved, one that is the Lord's. And he wanders. And the shepherd leaves the 99 safely in the fold, and he goes after the one that has wandered. I just feel today as I come to you with this little message that I'm speaking to one man, or perhaps just one woman, or one teenager. There was a time when you loved the Lord so dearly, you'd have given your life for the gospel and for the Lord. You worked so hard at church, at the youth club, involved so much in Christian things. You really did love the Lord Jesus Christ, and you really were endeavouring to please him by the way you lived. You read your Bible, you prayed, you were constantly in church on the Lord's Day. It's not like that now. Something's happened. You got into bad company. You were overtaken by a very strong temptation, and you miserably failed. And somehow you're so disappointed and so wretched within, you've just wandered off. Perhaps a pastor's visited you. The elders have come to see you. Your wife has pleaded with you, your children, or your dad or mum. But somehow your heart is still broken, and you're still a long way from God. Just hear about the shepherd. What man of you, having 100 sheep, if he lose one of them, doth not leave the 99 in the wilderness and go after that which is lost? Why do you think you're listening to this little broadcast today? By accident? No, by God's design. Because God wants to say again, I sent my son Jesus to bleed and suffer and die for you upon a cross. I'm not going to let you keep wandering. I've come to call you back. To call you back to myself. To call you back into the fold. Isn't it time, like the prodigal son, that you said, I'll return to my father. I'll only perish if I stay here. You're perishing. You're a miserable person. You're not getting anything out of the world, and you're getting nothing out of the faith that once was dear to you. You're just a miserable person, lonely, wretched of heart, miserable in your soul. Why not, like the young man in the prodigal story, say, I will arise and I will go. God is looking for you tonight, today, this morning, whatever time you're listening. God is looking. God is drawing. God is laying upon you a sense of guilt, and God is coming to you right where you are. Oh, just look up into the face of the shepherd who is seeking you and say, thank you for not abandoning me when I was so foolish and so sinful. You could know his cleansing, his pardon, if we confess our sins. He is faithful and just to forgive us our sins and to cleanse us from all unrighteousness. Just come to him today and say, Lord, cleanse me now. For Jesus said, I'm the good shepherd, and I lay down my life for the sheep. He did lay down his life to redeem a sinner like you. So why not now say, thank you, Lord. Thank you, Lord, for going all the way to Calvary. Thank you for bearing my sin and my shame. Thank you for giving up your life that mine might be eternally spared. Let's thank the Lord together in prayer. Heavenly Father, I just do believe that there's someone backsliding today, someone out there who has sinned greatly, and they need to just look up into the eyes of the shepherd and say, thank you, take me back into the fold. May it be so today for your glory. Amen.

Thank you so much for tuning in today. Time passes very quickly when we're on the air together. And I'm looking forward to tomorrow, just to be able to bring you some further thoughts from God's Word, the Bible. Please tune in, same time, same station, tomorrow. Until then, may the Lord guard, guide, keep, and bless you each and every one.

0: 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We would love to hear from you as to how you are doing in your life, dear friend. How are things going? Are you in need of prayer? 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Hey, perhaps Bishop Frank Retief's next message in Truth for Today will be an encouragement for you. And guess what it is? He says, let's learn how to read our Bibles.
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2: Today I want to talk to you about reading your Bible, because we realize that many people, even if they are Christians, often don't know how to tackle the job of reading their Bibles. And so many people have got Bibles, but they don't use it, or if they do use it, they use it only off and on. And for me to speak on this subject, I've got to make an assumption. And that assumption is that everybody who's here today believes that the Bible is a valid book to read today, and that it is, in fact, the Word of God. Otherwise, there's no point in speaking on the subject. So I'm speaking about this on the assumption that all of us agree that this is God's Word and that we should be reading it. But for many people, even Christians of long standing, the question often is, when I pick up the Bible, it seems such a formidable book. It's so thick. It's got so many pages in it. And it uses words and language that I don't understand. So where do I start? Why is the Bible such a hard book to read? Why do I struggle to understand it? I hear these preachers preaching it, and I hear other people quoting it. I can't remember anything. I don't know where these quotes come from. And I feel very much out when other people talk about the Bible, which is one reason why many people struggle when they go to small group Bible studies. They become very self-conscious. They feel they're very ignorant about the Bible. They feel they're not in a position to make any comments at all. And they lose their confidence when it comes to speaking or understanding God's Word. And of course, can I trust what I'm reading? But how do we read? How do we start? And where do we get going? The first is from 2 Timothy chapter 3, verse 16, where the Bible says, the Bible itself says, all scripture is God-breathed, that means inspired, and is useful for teaching, for rebuking, for correcting, for training in righteousness, so that the man of God may be thoroughly equipped for every good work. Now, Paul is telling Timothy that the Bible is God's word, and it is useful for all the areas of life. For every area of life that we get involved in, we'll find that God's word has got an application to that area of life. And then in 2 Peter chapter 1, verses 16 and 20 and 21, Peter says, we did not follow cleverly invented stories when we told you about the power and the coming of our Lord Jesus Christ. Above all, you must understand that no prophecy of Scripture came by the prophet's own interpretation. For prophecy never had its origin in the will of man, but men spoke from God, and they were carried along by the Holy Spirit. So Peter is telling us that when we read God's word, we're not reading man's message. We're reading a message that comes from God and written down by people who were moved and carried along by the Spirit of God. And then Peter tells us again in 1 Peter chapter 1 that all men are like grass, and all their glory is like the flowers of the field. The grass withers, the flowers fall, but the word of the Lord stands forever. That is a quote from Isaiah chapter 40, verses 6 to 8. So basically, in these three opening quotes, what we have is this. Number one, we are ensured that the Bible is inspired, it is God-breathed, and it is authoritative for every area of life, and above all, it is the word of salvation for us all. There is no other word. And secondly, we are told by these three verses that the Bible was not invented by man. It wasn't written as a story of invention from the imaginations of mankind, but it was given to God. Just think of it for a moment. If you were trying to invent a story of salvation for men, would you ever have invented a story like the Bible has got? A story of someone who comes from heaven, who is God, who comes to be a man, and then comes in weakness and comes in meekness, offers himself up to die on the cross, and it seems to be that his enemies win, and then finally he rises from the dead. It's a preposterous story, and nobody would believe it. And it's not the story that any human being would ever be able to think up. But this is the story of the Bible, and it's not invented by man. It is given to us by God. And then Peter says that the word of the Lord will stand forever. Nothing else stands forever, but the word of the Lord stands forever. I was interested to read this past week a little thing that somebody sent me off the internet, which reminded me that in 1998, the whole world of photography changed. Did you know that? In 1998. Because in 1998, Kodak, that used to be the world's producer of photo paper, suddenly discovered they were not needed anymore. Because nobody used newspapers for photos anymore. We turned digital. So the whole company had to undergo a change, and thousands lost their job as Kodak had to adapt to a new system. Well, the world is changing. That's what it's saying. And I read another little quote that said, by the year 2020, the whole world of motor cars will change. And already Volkswagen and other major brands are living in fear of the world from 2020 to 25, because motor cars will become electric and there will be a whole new future for motor cars. And that your children probably in time to come may not ever need to get a driver's license, because cars will be automated and they'll come at your beck and call to fetch you and take you here and there wherever you want to do. Now, that's just an indication that the world is undergoing a great change. But though the world may change and motor cars may change, the technology may change, the one thing that will never change is the message of the Word of God. We have to keep translating it into modern jargon, of course, because otherwise no one will understand it. But the message is the same, that mankind is lost, that we have no hope, that people are living futile lives. We try to fill our lives with all sorts of things, but we don't succeed. There will always be unhappiness in the world. There will always be war in the world. There will always be sadness and grief in the world, because the world is fallen and broken. However bright and wonderful it may be on one hand, it is a flawed world on another hand. And so there will always be the need for a transcendent message. And what will that message be? It's the message of the Lord Jesus Christ, who came into our world to die for us so that we might be forgiven. Well, very well then, that is what we believe the Bible teaches. And so we need to read the Bible. But the question still remains, how do we start? If we knew, if we're not too sure of ourselves, how do we start reading the Bible? All right, now I want to present to you five ways in which we can approach the Word of God. The first is this. If you want to be serious about the Word of God, the first thing you've got to do is to pick the Word of God up. Pick it up. Pick up the Bible. Now, you may say that sounds like a very trite comment to make. Well, the truth of the matter is that there are many people in our churches today who don't even own a Bible. I wonder if you own a Bible, if you have a Bible of your own. There have been people who have sometimes come to me with a Bible that they found in their mother's belongings after she has passed on. They belong to the family. And it's an old, dusty Bible that is not a new translation at all. And no one in their right mind is going to read that, because it is old and broken and falling apart and is an old translation. But somehow they feel that they've got a Bible and this is what they're going to read because my mother read it. No, no, you've got to own a Bible that you can read and that will speak to you today. So the question I'm asking is, do you own a Bible? And if you do, where is that Bible in your house? Is it on a bookshelf? Is it next to your bed? Is it lying buried away under some other magazines? Where is it? So the first thing you need to do if we're going to be serious about reading the Word of God is to actually pick it up. We've got to actually make sure that the Bible is in our hands. That sounds so fundamental. Yet you know, friends, that many people who do own Bibles don't read them. So we've got to make a conscious decision to read the Bible. You've got to actually pick it up. You've got to say, I'm going to read this book. I'm going to read this Bible. And furthermore, if we make that conscious decision to pick it up, then we must make the decision to pick it up not in fits and starts. In other words, some people, in a moment of goodwill or in a moment of spiritual enlightenment say, well, I'm going to read this book and pick it up. But after 2 or 3 days, it drifts away again because they just started in the wrong place and they can't get hold of what it's saying and they can't grasp it and they can't integrate it into their lives. So they leave it there. And then a week later, they'll pick it up and they'll start again. And so the Bible is written fits and starts. And that's not the way to do it. No one will benefit or gain by that method at all. So the first thing I want to suggest to you is this. If you've got a Bible, make up your mind that you will use it on a daily basis. Pick it up. Say to yourself, today I will pick up my Bible and I will read it. Then the second thing is that if you've got a Bible and you decided to pick it up, the next thing to do is to size it up. In other words, make up your mind what you think about this book. You've got to say to yourself, is this book worth reading? Does it have a value? And of course, we believe the Bible does have a value. It's God's word. It's not man's word. And so when you pick up the Bible to read, you've got to understand that this book is a very unusual book. It's not a book like you'd buy at exclusive books. It's not a book that you can start from cover to cover and come to the end like a story that keeps you enthralled all the way through. Although it is a story that you'd start at Genesis and end at Revelation. But we, poor people that we are, who can't understand spiritual things, we've got to be careful how we start reading the book. So the question that you must ask yourself when you pick up the book is this. What part of the Bible am I reading? Because you see, the Bible is made up of 66 books. And all of those books have got different types of writing in it, different genres of writing in it. So when you pick up the Bible, you may be reading history, or you may be reading some narrative, like in the books of Kings, you're reading about the kings, or you may be reading a particular story. That's a different kind of genre. Or you may be reading poetry, like the book of Psalms, or the book of Job, or the book of the Song of Solomon. That's poetic book. Or you may be reading books of wisdom, like Proverbs. Or you may be reading prophetic books. That's a different kind of literature again. And you can't use the same rules that you'd use to interpret one kind of literature to use another kind of literature. You may be reading apocalyptic. That's the book of Revelation. You may be reading stuff like that. Or you may be reading the Gospels. And then you say to yourself, well, I don't understand this. I don't understand that. And why is the Bible so difficult to understand? It's because many people don't realize that the Bible is made up of different genres of literature, different types of literature. And so you've got to be aware, and I've got to be aware when I'm reading the Bible, of what type of literature I'm reading at any given portion when I'm opening the Bible. Do you understand that? So the Bible, when you pick it up, you've got to understand its value as God's word, and you've got to understand when you size it up what particular portion of the Bible you're reading and what kind of literature it is that you are reading. And then you've got to understand that to understand the Bible takes effort, and there is no shortcut to understanding the Bible. You know, God gave us his message in 66 books, so it's quite a thick read, and you know, there's no shortcut to it. And so there are people who want shortcuts to understanding the Bible, and there are no shortcuts. It requires effort. It's God's word, and God has given us minds, and so it requires effort, and it requires determination on our part. It requires sticking with it. It requires struggling with it. It requires wrestling with it so that we understand what it means. There is an effort in reading the Bible. If we pick up the Bible expecting to open it at any page and zap, a message is going to come out and hit us and we'll be okay for the day, you're wrong. It won't work like that. It's a message from God that has got many components to it. It is a very profound message. We sum it up by telling you the message is all about the Lord Jesus and his death on the cross and his resurrection. But there are many components to this message, all of which are designed to help us. And so there's a call upon us to persevere with the Bible and to read it on a daily basis and to remember that it will take effort. So if you get discouraged, if you find that it's too hard for you, don't lose heart. Say, well, it's been too hard for millions before me as well. I'll stick with it. And I'll see what happens as I forge my way through with it. We've got to remember that it's a living word. That means the Holy Spirit accompanies the Bible, so that eventually as we struggle with it, the light comes into our hearts and the light comes into our lives. So we've got to pick the Bible up, then we've got to size it up and understand what kind of book we are actually reading. And don't expect the Bible to read or to come across to you as you would a novel. The Bible is a different kind of literature entirely, and it's worth our while struggling through it because it's God's word to us. And then once you pick the Bible up and sized it up, then you've got to actually open it up and start at a reasonable place to read. Many people who are new Christians have spoken to me, and I've been amazed to discover that they've started to read the Bible at the book of Revelation. Well, you can't start to read the Bible at the book of Revelation. You're not going to get anywhere if you read the book of Revelation. But the Revelation, inspired and wonderful though it is not designed for new Christians. It's full of all kinds of apocalyptic and symbolic literature, which you need a bit of help with to understand. You can't just open it and read it like you would anything else. So the book of Revelation, for instance, is not the place to start reading the Bible if you're quite new at reading the Bible or if you're struggling with it. No, you've got to find a more even place to start reading the Bible. Of course, ultimately, one hopes as we grow in the Christian faith that we'll read it from cover to cover, but you can't start there. So our suggestion is always that you start reading the Gospels, Matthew, Mark, Luke, and John. And the Gospels, we suggest to you, should be read because when the Gospels came out, they were new kinds of literature. You know, the Gospels made their appearance around about 30 years after Jesus was born, when the disciples put down their memories and put down the lessons they learned and recorded the things that they'd learned from Jesus. And the Gospels were read to little church groups by some leader in the group who would read the memories of Peter or the memories of John or the memories of Matthew, and they would read it out to the people. And that's how the Gospels were born. And the Gospels talk to us about the Lord Jesus Christ, and they're full of all sorts of interesting stories and parables and sayings, and much easier to understand than if you started in a more obscure book of the Bible. So don't start reading the Bible in the book of Daniel. Don't start reading the Bible in the book of Revelation. Don't start reading the Bible in the book of Ezekiel. And don't start reading the Bible in the book of Leviticus with all of its laws and rules. And don't start reading the Bible in the book of Numbers with all of its long columns of genealogies. Don't start there. You can get there eventually, but don't start there. Start in the Gospels, and usually we recommend the Gospel of Mark because it's a short gospel and it succinctly presents the Lord Jesus Christ and he's bringing the kingdom of God into our world and what that kingdom is like. But you know, even if you're reading the Gospels, sometimes you'll still get stuck with it. There are questions in the Gospels and there are things raised by Jesus which are hard things. You know, how can a rich man enter the kingdom of heaven? Does that mean that rich people never get to heaven? Is it wrong to have riches? And so what you need to do is to keep a notebook with you so that when you come across a passage in the Bible or in the Gospels that you are reading or a question or some portion that puzzles you, you make a note of it so that you can keep it with you so that it can be answered at some time by asking somebody who can help. But that's the way to read the Bible intelligently. Read it. Take it at its face value. If there's something that you don't understand, write down, I do not understand Mark chapter 6 verses so and so. Write it down. Don't think you've got to understand it. If you don't understand it, write it down so that you can ask someone else. And of course, don't forget that when you do open the Bible, that you should pray and ask the author of the Bible to help you so that even though there may be some mysteries to you, generally speaking, you get the message and the Holy Spirit enlightens you so that you can pick up the message about the Lord Jesus Christ. But don't forget your notebook and pen, and keep it next to you so that you can write down anything hard that you may come across. So you've got to actually pick up the Bible. You've got to actually weigh the Bible up and understand what you've got in your hands and what kind of literature you're reading. And then you've got to actually open it up and start reading at a reasonable place. And we suggest to you Mark's Gospel if you haven't read it before. Is that once you've done that with the Bible, begin to eat it up. Now, what do I mean by that? Well, that's just a figure of speech, and it's taken from Ezekiel chapter 3 and verse 3. The prophet Ezekiel was once given a vision by God where he was told to take the scroll of God's word and to eat it up. So as he began to eat it, it became like honey in his mouth. You see? So it's just a figure of speech. It's just a way of speaking. And what we're suggesting is that once you start reading the Bible, really get into it, consume it, be serious about it, and read it with all your heart, and persist with it, and embrace it, and say, Lord, here is a passage that I just cannot understand, but won't you help me? You are the author of this word, and you know what I'm struggling with right now. I'm struggling with children or jobs or rent or family or whatever it is, or depression, whatever it is. But this is your word, and your word is a living word made live to me now as I'm reading it. Read it with all your heart. Eat it up and make sure that you get hold of it and get it into the inner parts of your being. Now, for instance, 8 pictures of how the Bible presents itself to us in God's word. And that the only pictures, the more than 8, of how God's word is presented to us. It is like a fire that burns in our bones, says Jeremiah in chapter 5. Or it is like a sword that pierces down to the heart and marrow. It sticks in our consciences. It stirs us up. It pricks us and hurts us and says, you've done something wrong. You've got to put it right. Or the Bible may be like a hammer. Our heart may be very hard about some certain issue. But then the Bible describes itself, Jeremiah describes the Bible as the hammer that breaks the rock in pieces. So even our hardest hearts can be broken with the hammer of God's word. Or it's like a seed, Peter says. It's the seed of life that leads to a new birth. Or it may be milk that may nourish us like milk nourishes children. We read the word of God and we feel nourished and helped and encouraged. Or it can be meat, where those of us who are stronger in the word of God need to hear a strong word, and we can read the word of God and be fed in the very depths of our souls with strong meat. Or it can be light. Oh, there's a decision to make, and we don't know what decision we've got to make. Perhaps it's about marriage, or about children, or about money, or about relationships of some sort, and we don't know what to do, and we don't know what decision to make. And then we read God's word and say, Lord, please help us. And as understanding builds up in our minds, we begin to understand that in righteousness you will be established. So the word of God has taught us to be righteous people. So when we are faced with a family dilemma, or faced with a financial dilemma, or faced with some other dilemma, we begin to read those dilemmas through the grid of Scripture. We say, no, I can't go that route because it's unrighteous. No, I can't do that plan of action because it's unrighteous. No, the word of God is throwing light on my pathway. Do you see? The word of God has helped me to see that certain ways are wrong and certain ways are right. And James tells us the word of God is like a mirror. Sometimes we can't see ourselves as others see us. And then we read the Bible, or we hear the Bible preached, and suddenly we're looking at ourselves in a mirror and we're saying how foolish we are. Now we can see what we really are like. Now let's change. And James, of course, warns us that if we don't change, it's a very foolish thing to do. It's like a person looking in the mirror and he's got custard all over his face and he sees it there and he doesn't bother to wipe it off, and he goes off into society with the custard all over his face. That's a silly thing to do. But when we look into God's word and it acts as a mirror, we see ourselves as we really are. And if our tie is skew, our hair is undone, or something's wrong with us, we can put it right, because the mirror helps us to put things right. Do you see? So the word of God is full of power and full of help. It's full of light. It's full of the ability to penetrate to our secret thoughts. It's able to deal with us at every level of our being and of our existence. And so we've got to actually pick the Bible up. We've got to size it up. We've got to open it up. We've got to eat it up with all of our hearts, with all of our minds. And then we've got to follow it up. We've got to actually obey what the word says. We've got to actually do something about what we're reading when we read the Bible. What I'm recommending strongly is that you read the Bible on a regular basis. Every morning, every day, sometime when it's suitable in your time slot, to take the Bible for 15 minutes in a quiet place and say, Lord, in these 15 minutes, will you please speak to me? And read the Bible as a daily quiet time. Read it as a time of quietness and reflection and meditation for yourself. And then as you read the Bible, ask yourself the question, what portion of my reading is standing out to me today? Is there something here that's gripping me today? And note it, underline it, or write it down. Why does this part of the scripture have my attention? What is it that I'm relating to here in this part of the scripture? Is there an example here that I should follow? Is there something that I should bear in mind in my own life as I'm reading perhaps the story of the widow who put everything she had into the temple while others put lots of money in? She gave everything she had. Or the Good Samaritan, who the Jews don't speak to, but he gets off his donkey to help the man who's beaten up by the wayside. Is there an example here that I should be following? Or is there some area that I've got to avoid? Is there something I've got to avoid? Jesus often spoke about avoiding hypocrisy. Is there something here that I've got to avoid? Or is there a duty that I've got to perform? Is there something that I've got to do to put something right? Is there something I must repent of? Is there somebody I've got to speak to? Is there something that I've got to do to put something right? Or is there a promise in this portion that I'm reading that speaks to me today that I can underline and say, Lord, thank you for touching my heart today? Or maybe there's a sin that's been outlined that I've got to confess before you, Lord, and ask you to forgive me. So in other words, you interrogate the scripture, you see? You talk to the scripture, you talk to the portion that you're reading, you talk to yourself, you interact with the portion that you are reading. And in that way, you'll find yourself slowly growing. It won't work perfectly every time. And sometimes you'll want to fall asleep while you're reading the scripture. And that's part of the battle. We persist. I used to often say to the Lord sometimes after a long, long, heavy day and a late, late night, the night before various church meetings and things I had to do, getting up early the next morning with a long day ahead of me and feeling totally exhausted and not refreshed at all in sleep, I'd get up and go to my study, hoping I'd mind the personal illusion. I'd kneel down at my chair and I'd pray and I'd say, Lord, I'm likely to fall asleep here while I'm praying to you. So I'm going to get up and walk around for a while. And I'll get up and walk around and pray. Then I sit at my desk again and say, Lord, even if I fall asleep, I'll fall asleep in your presence because I'm still pleading with you to help me to do this thing today. So you see, you fight it and you battle it and you persist with meeting with the Lord, even if it's only 15 minutes a day. So you pick up the Bible, you peruse the Bible and size it up. You open the Bible up, you take all these basic fundamental steps. You begin to eat up the Bible by reading it in sincerity and in truth. Then you follow it up in the simple way of asking the Bible questions and asking yourself questions. Now remember this, when you read the Bible continuously, it will always finally lead you to the person of the Lord Jesus Christ. As you read the Bible, you will constantly find yourself being directed to the Lord Jesus Christ. And knowing the Lord Jesus Christ, you will discover, is the key to the scripture. Knowing the gospel, knowing that Christ died for us on the cross, you will see that that is the key to everything that's happening in the gospels. And so we need to remember that we cannot ever know God unless we first come to the Lord Jesus Christ. You'll find Christ in the scriptures. The scriptures will always point you to him, and the scriptures will lead you to the Savior all the time while you're reading it. So here's my recommendation. If you've got a Bible at home, pick it up. If you've got a Bible at home, size it up. Try to remember there's different types of literature in the Bible. It's a profound book. Try to remember that. And then if you've got a Bible, open it up and start reading at a reasonable place in the Bible. If you've got a Bible, eat it up. And if you've got a Bible, follow it up. And try and do that on a regular basis, on a day-by-day basis before the Lord.
1: 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So do make a point of joining us again at the same time next week to find out more. So until we do meet again then, this is Michael Brown wishing you a wonderful week. And may God bless and keep you. Goodbye.

0: Have you been thirsty for light? Psalm number 119 is the longest hymn of praise in the Bible. Verses 130 through 135 go like this. The unfolding of your words gives light. It imparts understanding to the simple. I open my mouth and pant because I long for your commandments. Turn to me and be gracious to me, as is your way with those who love your name. Keep steady my steps according to your promise, and let no iniquity get dominion over me. Redeem me from man's oppression, that I may keep your precepts. May your face shine upon your servant. Teach me your statutes. Thank you for supporting the ministry of TWR Pure Talk. 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
4: 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We'll find modern-day Europe in a king's dream. Turn to Daniel chapter 2 and sit back for a whirlwind tour of the future. Today, why a reunited Europe is another sign of Christ's return. From the Moody Church in Chicago, this is Running to Win with Dr. Erwin Lutzer, whose clear teaching helps us make it across the finish line. Erwin Lutzer is in a series on seven signs of Christ's return. Today we turn to sign number two, Europe Reunited.
5: Back in 1989, Time magazine said, "The wall crumbles overnight. Berliners embrace in disbelieving joy, and a stunned world ponders the consequences." Many of us shall never forget the Berliners dancing on the Berlin Wall. And you can't pick up your paper today without understanding that Europe seems to be coming together in some very interesting ways. What connection could there possibly be between a revived Europe and the return of Jesus Christ? Well, that's the topic that we have before us today. As you know, this is a series of messages titled Seven Signs of Christ's Return. Last time we talked about the return of Israel. Today we speak about the unification of Europe. Now you say, well, where is that found in the scriptures? Well, what I want you to do is to take your Bibles and turn to the second chapter of the book of Daniel. Daniel chapter 2, a king, a pagan king at that time, though he was later converted, a pagan king had a dream, and he did not know how to interpret the dream. It says in chapter 2, verse 1, "In the second year of his reign, Nebuchadnezzar had dreams. His mind was troubled, and he could not sleep. So the king summoned the magicians and the enchanters and the sorcerers and the astrologers to tell him what he had dreamed. When they came in and stood before the king, he said to them, 'I have had a dream that troubles me, and I want to know what it means.' And all of his advisors standing around said, 'Okay, king, tell us your dream and we'll interpret it for you.' And King Nebuchadnezzar said, 'No way, Jose.'" Now, he said it in Aramaic, but that's what he said. "No way, Jose. I know you guys. I tell you my dream and you give me the interpretation. You're making this stuff up. But I do have an agreement to make with you. If you tell me what I dreamed, then I'll believe your interpretation. And if you don't and cannot tell me what I dreamed, then you will be cut in pieces. It's called pressure. And they say, verse 10, there is not a man on earth who can do what the king asks. No king, however great and mighty, has ever asked such a thing of any magician, enchanter, or astrologer. What the king has asked is too difficult. No one can reveal it to the king except the gods, and they do not live among men. They're off on vacation. What are we going to do? By the way, when you're walking in the streets of Chicago and you see those signs that say a palm reading or astrologer or horoscopes read, did some of you miss that? What you should do is to say a prayer and keep on walking. Because one of two things are true. Number one, either they're making this stuff up. And if they're too good at it, and they're too specific, and they know too much about you, you know that their source of information comes from the dark side of the spirit world. Well, you say, how do you know that? Because the Bible is very clear, we're to stay away from such things. God calls it a personal affront. He calls it an abomination to try to seek wisdom that way and knowledge. And if they have hidden knowledge about you that could not have been received by ordinary means, clearly it's coming to them from the spirit world. And there are spirits who know a whole lot about you, by the way. So maybe there's a connection there. But one way to call their bluff, and I don't suggest you do it because you're not supposed to go there, but one way to call their bluff would be to say, you know, I had a dream and I've come for the interpretation. And you can just imagine them saying, oh, sure, tell us the dream and we'll interpret it. And then you say, you know, you're making that stuff up. You tell me what I dreamt and then I'll believe you. That's what the king did here, and all of them said, we are en route to the gallows. This is not working very well. And then Daniel steps in, who had a responsibility of being the cupbearer. He was next to the king, had a responsibility. Information comes to him, and he says, I think I can help. By the way, have you ever thought of the unique providence of God in bringing Daniel to that position? And I want you to know today that you are providentially where you are, in offices, in business places, in banks and factories. God has put you there, and sometimes it is there for a specific reason at a need in time when they need you. They need you. And you know God, and you walk with God, and your resources and abilities suddenly become very, very important. That's what happened here. So Daniel prays a wonderful prayer in verse 20. He says, praise to the name of God forever and ever. Wisdom and power are his. He changes times and seasons. He sets up kings and deposes them. He gives wisdom to the wise and knowledge to the discerning. He reveals deep and hidden things. He knows what lies in darkness, and light dwells with him. I thank and praise you, O God of my fathers. You have given me wisdom and power. You have made known to me what we asked of you. You have made known to us the dream of the king. The astrologers didn't know, but God knows. By the way, did you know that God knows what you're dreaming? And he not only knows the good dreams, he knows the nightmares. He knows the struggles that you have in the depths of your soul, perhaps even because of occult invasion and occult harassment in your own experience. God knows all those things. He knows, the text says, what is done in darkness, because the darkness and the light are the same to him. So Daniel goes to the king, and I'm making a long story short here, and he says, I want to tell you two things. I want to tell you what you dreamed, and I'll tell you the interpretation. And the king said, if you can do that, you're in. You're in. I'll believe you. Verse 31, he says, you looked, O king, and there before you stood a large statue, an enormous, dazzling statue, awesome in appearance. The head of the statue was made of pure gold, its chest and arms of silver, its belly and thighs of bronze, its legs of iron, its feet partly of iron and partly of baked clay. While you were watching, a rock was cut out, but not with human hands. It struck the statue on its feet of iron and clay and smashed them. Then the iron, the clay, the bronze, the silver, and the gold were broken to pieces at the same time and became like chaff on the threshing floor in the summer. The wind swept them away without leaving a trace, but the rock that struck the statue became a huge mountain and filled the whole earth. And if you have not done a lot of Bible study, or if you're a new Christian, or you've had no orientation to the scriptures at all, you say, "What in the world does that mean?" And if you say that, you're not alone, because that's exactly what Nebuchadnezzar was saying. He said, "I had the dreams, I saw this metallic man, a huge statue, and I saw the different kinds of metal, but what could it possibly refer to?" Dreams, by the way, are very interesting. They come to us sometimes from outside the situation. You know, when you go to bed at night and you're thinking about something, oftentimes you dream about it. And my mind has such creativity, sometimes I'm overwhelmed by what I dream. But none of my dreams have ever come to pass. But this one did. Now, Daniel says, I'm going to give you the interpretation. So hang on. Don't be discouraged if there was too much symbolism, if you don't know what all of this metal is about. Verse 36, this was the dream, and now we will interpret it to the king. You, O king, are the king of kings. The God of heaven has given you dominion and power and might and glory. In your hands he has placed mankind and the beast of the field and the birds of the air. Wherever they live, he has made you ruler over them all. You are that head of gold. Wow. So the head of gold is none other than Nebuchadnezzar, the Babylonian Empire. Then he says, and after you there will be another kingdom, an inferior kingdom to yours. That is the breast and arms of silver, known as the Medo-Persian Empire. You see the accuracy of scripture? God says after Babylon, there's going to be an empire that's going to have two arms. And the reason it will have two is because it is Medo-Persia, and its metal is inferior to gold. It is silver, but nonetheless, it is going to be in existence. And then after that, it will pass off the scene. And he says, a third ruler, middle of verse 39, one with bronze will rule over the whole earth. And that, of course, refers to Greece. We think of Alexander the Great, who conquered the then-known world and extended the Grecian Empire as far as India. He did encompass the whole earth. That's the next empire to rise. And then our interest is focused on the fourth empire, because this is the key to where we're going. And after you, he says, another kingdom will arise. But verse 40, finally there will be a fourth kingdom, strong as iron, for iron breaks and smashes everything. And as iron breaks things to pieces, so it will crush and break all the others. Just as you saw that the feet and toes were partly of baked clay and partly of iron, so this will be a divided kingdom, yet it will have some of the strength of iron in it. So this kingdom will be partly strong and partly brittle. And just as you saw the iron mixed with baked clay, so the people will be a mixture and will not remain united any more than iron mixes with clay. In the time of those kings, key verse here now, everybody awake. In the time of those kings, the God of heaven will set up a kingdom that will never be destroyed, nor left to another people. It will crush all those kingdoms and bring them to the end, but it itself will endure forever.
6: I don't know about you, my friend, but I'm so encouraged when we read the Word of God and know that God has the future in his hands. Meanwhile, we on earth want to do all that we possibly can to live a life that is pleasing to Christ. And no matter where you are on your spiritual journey, I believe that you'll be encouraged, you'll be given hope.
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2: 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And from these words within this chapter, we're going to learn that, you know, this assurance that we receive from God. You know, David knew about the ups and downs of life, but he knew that God's promises would not be broken. And we're going to read about that in Psalms 91. 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
8: Look, we don't like to admit it, but moral failure runs closer to home than we'd care to think. Whether it's a secret habit, a harsh word, or a moment of weakness, we've all disappointed God and ourselves. At which point, shame whispers that maybe this time we've gone too far. Hi, I'm Bernie Diamond and welcome again to Fresh. In the late 1980s, American televangelist Jimmy Swaggart's spectacular moral collapse shocked the world. His ministry crumbled overnight. Many wrote him off completely. But in the years that followed, through tears, repentance and humility, Swaggart slowly rebuilt his life before God. The crowds never returned the same way, but grace did. When you think about it, there's a real tension between our inevitable human failures and God's divine faithfulness. At what point have we gone too far? At what point have we fallen so far that God wouldn't bother to come and find us, to save us, to lift us up again? The Apostle Paul understood that tension all too well when he wrote these words to his protege Timothy. 2 Timothy chapter 2, verse 13. If we are not faithful, he will still be faithful because he cannot be false to himself. Let's get this straight. God's character doesn't wax and wane with our behavior. He never excuses sin, but neither does he abandon the sinner who turns back to him. His faithfulness is rooted in who he is, not in what we've done. That's why Jesus died for you. He paid the price for you. So if you've fallen, if you've failed in some private way, don't run away from him. Run toward him. Because the God who called you still loves you, still waits for you, and still knows that his strength will rise again in your weakness. He hasn't walked away, and he never will. Because that's his word, fresh for you today. That is great stuff. Now, don't forget, there is such power in God's word.

Faith, Truth, Talk. Inspiring hearts, changing lives. 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

Hello, friends. It was the late Dr. Irene Daber who gave some thoughts on assurance, and I thought I would share them with you today in the hope that they will meet a need somewhere, for many people are bothered about the lack of it. It is not what you do or what you say that will clinch it for you, but what God says. In other words, taking him at his word. Now this is what Dr. Daber wrote. What wondrous blessings overflow when we can truly say, I know. I know in whom I have believed. I know the one I have received. I know his blood avails for me. I know that I was blind, but see. I know that my Redeemer lives. I know the gift he freely gives. I know he'll keep me to the end. I know he's my unfailing friend. I know he's coming in the sky. I know the time is drawing nigh. That's the end of the quotation. But if we can say with all confidence that we know him, then I know he'll keep me to the end. I know he's my unfailing friend. I know he's coming in the sky. I know the time is drawing nigh. That's the end of the quotation. But if we can say with all confidence that we know him, then we can enjoy blessed assurance.

Salvation and future glory is the grandest thing of all. So no wonder our enemy seeks to rob us of such a heritage. He works overtime with this particular temptation, and sometimes he succeeds in leading people to despair. A battle will often rage, and tragically enough, there are those who succumb to his insinuations and accusations, and they find it hard to believe what the living God has said. And what a great injustice we do our Savior and friend when we do not believe him. That sounds terrible, doesn't it? Yet the fact remains that many do not believe what he has told them in his word. There are times when a verse of scripture can stand out as though we had never read it before, and this happened to me not too long ago. Right through the Psalms, we find that David knew plenty about the ups and downs of life, its trials and its temptations. He was very familiar with the taunting of the adversary who was out for his destruction. And in Psalm 91 and verse 4 we read, "His truth shall be thy shield and buckler." His truth. The things that God has spoken, the words that his lips have uttered and have been given to us in the Bible. Words that cannot be changed, promises that cannot and will not be broken, because God is not a man that he should lie. When it was said, "To as many as received him, to them gave he power to become the sons of God," it was final. He meant it. Why is it so hard to let go and believe what he has said? And why be robbed of the assurance that his word gives? Someone says, "Oh, I can believe what you tell me and what others say, but somehow I find it hard to believe and to rest in what God has said." And that attitude means that deep in our hearts we are insulting the Lord by telling him that we cannot believe him. This is just exactly what the adversary is after in every life. Doubt can be the cause of so much worry and restlessness, and the Lord would surely have you enjoy assurance through believing what he has said. His truth, thy shield and buckler, all the way through life. Knowing what he has said and knowing how to use it when temptation comes our way. When the Savior faced the tempter and his temptations were drastic ones, he triumphed when he replied with the word of God. Are you familiar with the words of a hymn which says, "O child of the kingdom, in doubt and distress, why linger? Thy Father is waiting to bless. Assured of the mercy and love of thy Lord, claim each precious promise. Take God at his word. Take God at his word. Believe every promise. Take God at his word." Yes, his truth shall be thy shield and buckler, your safeguard, your protection in the time of temptation. With what glad assurance we hear Paul saying in his second letter to Timothy, "I know whom I have believed, and am persuaded that he is able to keep that which I have committed unto him against that day." He was so sure that his words have come down through the ages, bringing comfort and help to countless people who share the very same testimony. "I know whom I have believed, and he cannot break his word." Verse 4 in Psalm 91 speaks about being kept. "He shall cover thee with his feathers, and under his wings shalt thou trust. His truth shall be thy shield and buckler." Saved and kept. Kept by the power of God. Kept to the very end. We may rejoice in it because he has said it. We often talk about promises being like pie crust meant to be broken, but that never refers to the words spoken by our Savior and Lord, because he will keep his promises forever. This same psalm goes on to assure us that whatever takes place around, however dark the sky, however great the forebodings, the Lord will take care of us. That does not mean that we will not have our times of testing and even temptation, but that he will be round and about us to keep and protect us in the hour of danger. Rest and safety when all around may speak of fears, torments, and crumbling foundations. It is so sure that the one who dwells in the secret place of the Most High shall abide
under the shadow of the Almighty. And what better shadow could

0: we ask for. As we take him at his word, his promises will quieten and cheer our hearts, giving us assurance at all times. The psalmist often used to remind himself of that which God had spoken to him, and when he did, he was lifted up out of the mire of doubt and distress, from gloom to gladness. Said Dr. Niebuhr, "I know he's my unfailing friend." Do you? In your moments of need, do you fall back on him and prove the preciousness of what he has said? Oh, don't let doubt keep you from enjoying the assurance of his presence with you. He said, "Lo, I am with you always. I will never leave thee nor forsake thee." And these are words upon which you can safely rely. Remember, his truth shall be your shield and buckler. And now, if you have time, read Psalm 91 for yourself today. So bye-bye, and God bless you.
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3: You're meant to live here, but you're living down here. And you don't want to ignore it. You want to say, God can't use me. I failed. I've blown it. I don't want to fail anymore. And so you revert back to the basic things that you know. And even there, you're unhappy and unsatisfied because you have a higher calling.

0: 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Mark is founding pastor of New Life Community Church in Chicago. Well, we know we can be the change in the world, and we should be living on mission with a purpose and on assignment, but Mark, you've never failed. I'm sure you've never had a failure in your life, but most of us, you know, we're kind of trapped by our past, aren't we?
1: Yeah, Wayne, all of us know the sting of failure. It's part of life. But, you know, failure is a big issue when we allow our failure to take us away from our calling. Mm-hmm. And in this account, this message, you're going to see how Peter, when he failed, and we all know about Peter's failure, but he went back to fishing. He had a higher calling than that, but he went back to fishing. Nothing wrong with fishing, but when you're called to be an apostle and lead the early church, he went back to what was safe because he had failed. And this is a powerful, powerful account of how God and Jesus, in such a gentle yet gracious way, leads Peter back to his calling.
0: Actually, you're going to admit to a failure in your life as you begin this message, aren't you?
1: Yes, absolutely.
0: So I'm not going to let that go. All right. Here's Mark Job with Bold Steps.
1: I remember when I was in high school, some of you know that my parents lived in Spain. And in Spain, you can't really get your driver's license until you're 18 years old. And it's a pretty long process where you have to pay a lot of money and go through this long school driving process. Well, I was in the U.S. visiting, and I thought, hey, I don't want to wait till I'm 18. I was 16. I said, I want to get my driver's license here in the U.S. because you can do it when you're younger. But I really hadn't practiced, and so I was trying to get my driver's license in a two-week period. And so I went out with my mother. Wrong person to try to have you drive. If your mother's a little bit nervous around you, I think she probably had cramps in her leg because although she wasn't in the driver's seat, she kept going like this, like... She was like hanging on to the steering wheel, going like this with her leg, her hand on the dashboard the whole time I was driving. I was like, she was getting me nervous. You ever driven with someone that's really nervous and it just kind of makes you a little bit more nervous and you drive worse because they're like, oh, stop, watch it. She said, watch it! And I like jolted. I stopped, what? Well, there's a car 50 feet away. I know, Mom, it's 50 feet away. Needless to say, it wasn't a great experience in her training me. So when I went to get my driver's license, the instructor got in the car and he knew that I was trying to get my license and we lived overseas. And so we went out to drive. I just didn't have enough experience. And so we got to a four-way intersection. And I just figured, hey, I'm faster. I can go through. And I didn't really kind of get the whole concept of whoever gets there first, you have to stop. And I just figured it's clear, gun it. And I almost had another car crash into me. The driver instructor cut it pretty short and he said, young man, you're not ready. So I walked away with my head kind of down and I failed. I remember them asking me, so what happened? I failed. Didn't pass. Now, if you talk to my wife, she kind of thinks they still shouldn't pass me because, you know, she still thinks I'm not the greatest driver in the world. But everybody knows the feeling of failure, the feeling of doing something that you expect to succeed at, but you fail at. We all know that feeling. But there's greater areas of failure than passing a driver's test. Sometimes it's failure in our spiritual walk where you really wanted to live for God and really wanted to walk with God and you find yourself tubing out, falling back to the same things that, well, you vowed you would not fall back to. Maybe you're here and you've been through a devastating divorce and, well, it shattered your life and you still are healing from the pain of difficulty of a marriage that fell apart when you thought you had hope. Children that are caught between two parents that are just battling through a nasty divorce. Maybe you started off in your spiritual life and there was some addiction that you had overcome and you had a good track record for a while, but, well, something happened at work that got you really stressed out and the tension was building and your mind started reverting to that old addiction that you always used to go to. And before you know it, you fell back into the old pattern and you had done so well for a while, but you fell back and you feel like you failed. Maybe you made a commitment before God or vows before God that you were trying to keep relating to your purity. And you broke those vows and fell. You see, we all understand what it means to fail at one point or another in our life. And this is really about how to overcome failure and move past failure. Because I find people that, well, they've fallen and they've failed, but they camp out in the valley of failure and never move on beyond it. I know people that allow their failure to dictate where they live in life. Their failure determines where they're camped out, and rather than it being a season of failure, it becomes a lifestyle of failure. Peter, the Apostle Peter, he was an impulsive, gregarious, all the way in guy. He would speak sometimes before he would think about what he was saying. Peter was the one that said to Jesus, you are the Son of God. And Jesus said, blessed are you, Peter, for flesh and blood has not revealed that to you, but the Spirit of God. And then a few minutes later, Jesus is saying to Peter, get thee behind me, Satan. And Peter is one of these guys that's all in, all out, excited. He's the one that jumped out of the boat and tried to walk on the water and said, yes, I want to do it, and got out there. And then when he's halfway out there, he says, what am I doing? And starts to drown. He's the one that says, Jesus, even though everybody else will forsake you, I'm not going to forsake you. And then denied Jesus three times. Peter had been through one of the biggest failures of his life. He was one of Jesus' inner core leaders, one of the three people of the inner core, Peter, James, and John. He had been to the Mountain of Transfiguration. He had been in that room when Jesus only brought a couple of his disciples and seen Jesus raise the little girl from the dead. He had been close to Jesus, walked. He was considered one of those strong, faithful followers of Jesus, yet when the time came for him to be tested, when Jesus was arrested in the garden, do you remember what Peter did? He took out the sword and tried to defend Jesus, cut off the ear of one of the soldiers. Jesus healed that soldier right there. And then Peter went from this super big defender of Jesus to hiding in the corner. And when time came, he did what Jesus had predicted he would do. He denied his Savior, his Lord, three times. The final time he cursed and said, I don't know that man. And the Bible says that he heard the rooster crow, and then he wept bitterly because he realized, I failed. Who I thought I was, that strong spiritual leader, I'm not. That person that would give his life for Jesus and be martyred, but when it came down to the moment, I was full of fear and selfishness, and I looked at myself. Even though Jesus had risen from the grave, even though he had already appeared to his disciples, Peter felt like a failure. In John chapter 21, we see the story of Peter after his failure. And I'm going to begin reading in verse 1 of John 21. It says, after Jesus appeared again to his disciples by the Sea of Galilee. I want you to notice that Peter had gone back to what he knew. For 3 years he had followed Jesus. He had healed, he had preached. He had seen miracles happen through his hand, but now he felt like a failure. He felt like someone who was on a course, but he had derailed. And like most failures, we start seeing ourselves different. You look at yourself in the mirror and you don't see that person anymore that you used to see. Now you see someone stained, someone broken, someone of less value. And you see, the way you see yourself determines how you act. The way you view yourself determines the way you live, the way you talk, the decisions that you make. Peter no longer saw himself as this great follower of Jesus, this great evangelist. Now he saw himself, well, as someone that had a great chance but had failed God. Someone who had denied the Savior. Someone who was living with the guilt, the shame, the remorse of having failed. And so Peter goes back to, well, he goes back to what he knew in his former life before he met Jesus. Before he met Jesus, he was a fisherman. You know, a lot of us go back to the places that we last known success when we failed.
0: 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All right, let's move beyond failure now as Mark continues today's message.
1: I run into 40-year-old men that, well, they just want to talk about their days in high school where they were captain of the football team. Because that's when they felt like they had succeeded. That's when life was good. That's when they were popular. That's when people looked at them and said, whoa! That's when the girls wanted to be with that person. That's when then they walked into the high school campus, they felt like, I'm a somebody. But now they're 40-year-old, they got a little bit of a belly. Life hasn't turned out. No one's looking at them like, yeah, you're a winner now. Now they just feel a little bit like I failed. I've messed up in my job and my family and my kids. And maybe I haven't succeeded in the way that I thought I was going to succeed. And life hasn't turned out the way I wanted to succeed. So they revert back to the days of their high school popular days. And so they want to hang out at the class reunion. They want to talk about the good old days. They spend time hanging out when life was simple and easy, and they were winners. They revert to the last place where they felt like a success. I've seen that happen all the time. Peter was doing that. You see, before he met Jesus, he was a fisherman, and he was fairly successful at fishing. That's what he knew. That's his trade. Now, post-Jesus, after failure, he goes back to the thing that he knows, where he felt like, at least I was successful at this. At least I felt like I was a winner when I used to do this. And so Jesus re-encounters Peter fishing. I want you to remember, first of all, that my life-defining moments of failure and sin can be reset to life-defining moments of restoration and grace that redirect the course of my life. Jot this down. I move beyond failure when I stop running from my mistakes and instead I move towards Jesus. Peter's out fishing. Seven of the disciples have actually gone with Peter. It tells us in verse 1, afterwards, Jesus appeared again to his disciples by the Sea of Galilee. It happened this way. Simon Peter, Thomas, also known as Didymus, Nathanael from Cana in Galilee, the sons of Zebedee, and two other disciples were together, seven disciples altogether. I'm going out to fish, Simon Peter told them, and they said, we'll go with you. So they went out and got into a boat, but that night they caught nothing. Early in the morning, Jesus stood on the shore, but the disciples did not realize that it was Jesus. He called out to them, "Friends, haven't you any fish?" "No," they answered. He said, "Throw your net on the right side of the boat and you will find some." When they did, they were unable to haul the net in because of the large number of fish. Then the disciple whom Jesus loved said to Peter, "It's the Lord." And as soon as Simon Peter heard him say, "It's the Lord," he wrapped his outer garment around him, for he had taken it off, and jumped into the water. And the other disciples followed in the boat, towing the net full of fish, for they were far from shore, about 100 yards. When they landed, they saw a fire burning coals there with fish on it and some bread. Peter has gone out to the last place that he's known success at, and he goes back to fishing. In Matthew chapter 26, 33 through 44 and 69 through 75, you see Peter's denial. He's feeling like a failure, so he goes back to fishing that he knows well. He finds some comfort in doing something that he's successful at. But I want you to notice that Peter's calling is bigger than fishing. But he goes back to normal living because he feels, "I'm no longer qualified, capable, or worthy to be used of God." Oh, did you just hear me? He goes back to normal living because he feels like he's disqualified himself from being used of God. Because he feels like a failure. This is the Peter that has actually prayed for people and their eyes have opened. He's prayed for people and the lame have walked. He's cast out demons. He's preached to crowds. He's been used mightily of God, and now he's not doing any of that anymore. He's not preaching. He's not speaking. He's not praying. He's not leading. He has really no big vision for himself. All he wants to do is fish. That's what he's doing now. He's become a fisherman because he feels like, "I'm no longer qualified for this." And he's living life with his head down. Oh, he hasn't rejected Jesus. He's not saying, "I'm not going to follow him." But he no longer has a vision mission for his life because what lingers over his head is a sense of failure. He's out there fishing with the other disciples. John is one of them who's writing this story. And the very thing that he goes back to be a success at, now he can't even do that well. He can't even fish well. They spent all night fishing, and they haven't even caught one fish. So now he's feeling even worse, more lousy. How many of you know that when you're called on mission with God, sometimes you revert to plan B or plan C, but if you revert to what is not your call and mission, not even that will satisfy you. Some of you have tried to give up on following God and being used of God because you feel like a failure, and you revert to plan B and you say, "Well, all I'm going to do is I'm just going to do this." And you do it, but you're unhappy doing it. Because you know you have a bigger call. There's a bigger purpose for your life. You're meant to live here, but you're living down here. And you don't want to ignore it. You want to say, "God can't use me. I failed. I've blown it. I'm just going to live. Just try to make a living. Just not try to do anything for God. I don't want to fail anymore." And so you revert back to the basic things that you know. And even there, you're unhappy and unsatisfied because you have a higher calling. Peter's fishing all night. He's tired. And then on the shore, there's a figure out there. They can't really see who it is, but it calls out and says, "Hey, how's the fishing going?" "Lousy." And then the figure on the shore says, "Cast your nets to the right side." I'm sure they're like, "Yeah, right. Who's this dude? Always armchair captains." But they're so desperate, they do it anyways. Hey, what's it going to hurt? So they cast their nets on the other side. And something amazing starts to happen. They cast their nets on the other side. and the net starts to get weighed down. One of them says, hey, I think our net is stuck on something. No, let's pull it up. And as they try to pull it up, they are almost unable to pull it up because there's so many fish there. John, the Apostle John, let me tell you this. What I understand is not even the normal things of life you can do without the power of God. You may say, well, I'm just going to revert to being a plumber. Man, you need the Holy Spirit to be a good plumber. You say, well, I'm just going to be a dad. Listen, you need the power of the Holy Spirit even to be a dad. Well, I'm just going to focus on my little marriage and just, you know, be married to my wife and just not worry about anything else. Listen, you can't even be married without the Holy Spirit and power of God helping you be married. You need God. And immediately, John says, that's the Lord on shore. So Peter, the impulsive Peter, he jumps into the water and swims to shore and sees the resurrected Jesus there. By the time the disciples get to shore, they've already started up a fire. And they're there by the fire, about to take some fish in and cook some fish on the shore there. And then Jesus engages in a conversation with Peter, and you'll find that in verses 15 through 19. And I want you to jot this down. I move beyond failure when I deal honestly with the condition of my heart and choose to let God change it. See, Peter doesn't want to talk about failure. Most of us, when we failed, well, we just don't want to talk about it. We want to avoid it. There's shame there. There's guilt there. There's a sense of unforgiving, not forgiving ourselves there. And so Peter sits down with Jesus, it tells us, and they're finishing eating, it says in verse 15, and when they had finished eating, Jesus says to Simon Peter, Simon, son of John, do you love me more than these? Now, Peter had always been a bragger, and he had told Jesus, if anybody else leaves you, Lord, I won't leave you. The world can deny you, but you can count on me, Jesus. And when the time came, he denied Jesus. Jesus says to Peter, Peter, do you agapeo me more than these? In other words, do you unconditionally love me more than these? And Peter responds to Jesus, and he says, yes, Lord. You know that I love you. But he doesn't respond to, yes, Jesus, you know I agapeo you. He says, yes, Jesus, you know I phileo you. Yes, Jesus, you know I love you as a friend. And Jesus said, then feed my lambs.
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0: A beautiful song there by Michael W. Smith with This Is Your Time, the best in Christian music heard right here on TWR Pure Talk. And now it's time for Turning Point with Dr. David Jeremiah as we continue to learn about the oneness of our faith from Ephesians chapter 4.
1: You weren't intended to bear the burdens of life or navigate your faith on your own. 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Today on Turning Point, Dr. David Jeremiah takes a closer look at what Christian unity looks like and acts like in his special message from the book of Ephesians. 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
2: You know, we hear stories all the time about arguments that go on in churches, and there's a term called a church split. And that's a terrible thing to go through. We have people in our church who came to Shadow Mountain after the awful experience of going through a divisive, terribly disunified situation in their former church. And it hurts, and often hurts for a long time. Almighty God never intended that to be. Jesus Christ died that we might be one in Him. And in the book of Ephesians, He makes it clear that unity in the faith is important. So today we finish up what we started yesterday in a discussion of the oneness of faith. Hey, we want to give a shout out to our friends in Canada. You know, Turning Point is on the radio and on television in many countries around the world and in many languages around the world. But we have a special affinity with our friends in Canada. They're so close by, and they're so faithful to the Word of God, so many wonderful followers of the Lord in Canada. And I just want to let all of you know that it's important for us to communicate to you that when you give to Turning Point, you're giving to Turning Point Canada, and that your money stays in Canada to support the many stations that carry Turning Point throughout your nation. The money doesn't come across the border to help us. In fact, on many occasions, we have helped Canada get started in some of the marketplaces where Turning Point now is doing so well. We love the Canadian brethren. We know sometimes there's a misunderstanding about that. So periodically, I'm just going to mention it to you so you know that you can give with confidence in Canada, knowing that your money stays there to help the Canadian people learn the Word of God and follow Jesus Christ. Here is part two of the oneness of our faith. If you go to Rome today, one of the buildings that still is pretty much intact is the Pantheon. Now, let me take that apart. The word pan means all, and theos means God. The Pantheon is a place for all gods. And if you walked into that building, you would see shelves where the different pagan gods have been placed. And when the Romans would go and fight against another nation, they would bring back captives when they won, but they would also bring back all of their gods. Guess what they did with them? They put them in their Pantheon. The Romans had this deal. If you get enough gods, there's going to be one there for everybody and for everything you're going through. Go find a god for this and god for that. The problem is, there's only one God. Now, let me ask you this question. Do you know why the Christians were killed by the Romans? Romans were angry at Christians because they were Christians. In fact, the Romans were very accepting of other religions based upon their Pantheon. But the Romans came to the Christians who said Jesus Christ is our Lord, and they wanted to put their Lord in the Pantheon, and the Christians said, we're not putting our God on the same shelf with Jupiter and Juno. No, He's one Lord. He's not among many lords. He's not going in the Pantheon. And they fed the Christians to the lions. They fed the Christians not because they were Christians, but because they said there is one Lord. I need to tell you, that's a hard saying. Today, everybody wants to be, you know, kind and let's all get along and all that. I mean, I hate to say this, but the Bible doesn't teach that. The Bible says that there's one Lord, that's it. The Bible says there's one man between God and us, and that man is Christ Jesus. And Jesus Himself said this. He said, I am the way, I am the truth, I am the life. Now, in case you don't understand that, He added another sentence. No man comes to the Father except through me. You say, isn't that kind of hard line? Well, I just want to be what the Bible says I should be. The Bible says that's true. If you want to go to heaven, you have to find Jesus Christ and accept Him as your Savior. He is the only way to heaven.
3: And the Bible says when you're a Christian and you come to grips with that, now you can celebrate the fact that you're in one body with all the other Christians. You got one Holy Spirit living in your heart. You got one hope that heaven is coming, and you have one Lord, the Lord Jesus Christ, who is, the Bible says, one day every knee will bow and every tongue confess that Jesus Christ is Lord to the glory of God the Father. We have one Lord. Amen? So, then he says, we have one faith. And he's saying, as Christians, we have one faith. What is our faith? We have this book that instructs us to do what we need to do. This book will tell you how to get to heaven, and it will also tell you how to get along on your way to heaven. This is God's book of instruction. You want to know how to live the Christian life, you got to read this book. You want to know how to be successful and prosperous as a Christian businessman, you got to read this book. You want to be a good, godly Christian parent, you'll find some great things in this book. All the things you need to be a Christian is in your book, the Bible, and that's your faith. And there's only one. I mean, there's a lot of different versions of the Bible, like the King James and the New King James and the New International. I preach from the New King James. And people ask me, why do I do that? And I tell them, because I want to. This is the Bible I read. I grew up on the King James, and when my father was in the last years of his life, he was on the committee that drafted the New King James, getting rid of some of the words that antiquity has lost meaning for. And I've loved this translation of the Bible. I don't say there aren't any others, but this is what I study when I'm trying to figure out what is my faith. And Jude tells us that our faith has been once for all delivered to the saints. What does that mean? We have everything God wants us to know. If somebody comes along and says to you, I know this is not in the Bible, Pastor. Whoa. If it's new, it's not true when it comes to your faith. Because God has said everything he's going to say about our faith in between the two covers of this book we call the Bible. So he says there's one body. If you're a Christian, you're in this universal church. There's one Holy Spirit. The third person of the Trinity lives within your heart if you're a Christian. There's one hope. If you believe what God says, you know that one day you're going to go to heaven. If he comes back before you die, you're going up in the rapture. If he comes back after you die, you're going up in the resurrection. And he says there's one Lord, not many, just one. And there's one faith, that's the Bible. And there's one baptism. I remember when I first started in the ministry, I discovered that there are a lot of things I needed to know that they didn't teach me in seminary. Nobody ever taught me to baptize anybody. I mean, I feel sorry for the first people I baptized. Well, I want to tell you about this woman who was the first lady I ever baptized. I don't think she'd get mad at me because we joke about this now since we still know each other. She was the thinnest woman I ever met in my life. I mean, she was absolutely almost not there. But I didn't understand, when you put people in the water, you got to bring them back up, and her feet wouldn't go down. They floated on top. Ladies and gentlemen, I floated her out of the baptistry to the other side. She'll never let me forget that, ever. I remember baptizing a guy that I had led to Christ. He was a former football player. He weighed 350 pounds. When I put him in the water displacement baptized the whole choir. I mean, it was unbelievable. So I've been through some baptism experiences. Now, baptism is so important in the Bible because it's the first command that is given to every person who becomes a Christian. And it is also commanded when you preach, go into all the world and preach the gospel, baptizing those who believe. That's what the scripture says. When I was growing up in my daddy's church, here's what they did. When it was time for a baptism, somebody would come in through this way. They had two ways. And when they got into baptism, my father would say, do you believe in Jesus? Yeah. Are you trusting him for eternal life? Yes. I baptize you in the name of the Father, Son, and Holy Spirit. And they're gone. They never said a word. But here's what I found out, ladies and gentlemen. When you got baptized in the New Testament, it was the line of demarcation for your faith. If you were just a Christian, you wouldn't get in trouble. But if you were a baptized Christian, you were a target. Because in baptism in the New Testament, they didn't baptize in a warm pool with a bunch of Christians watching. Their baptisms took place in the center of town, in a creek or a river or whatever was there, and they stood before their whole pagan culture telling them that they had become a Christian in one Lord. They had put their faith. And from that moment on, they were targeted. You say, if I don't get baptized, am I going to heaven? Absolutely. The thief on the cross was saved. He didn't get baptized, and he went right to paradise. Baptism doesn't save you. It's the outward expression of your faith. I'll tell you the truth. I'd rather have one baptism in every service where a man or woman, young man or young woman, gets up and says, this is how I became a Christian, and I've come here to be baptized, than to have 50 people running through the water as fast as they can just to say they were baptized. Ladies and gentlemen, baptism is important. If the early Christians could stand in the middle of their town and preach the gospel with their testimony in front of all the pagan people who didn't like them and ultimately wanted to kill them, by the grace of God, we can stand up in front of a bunch of our friends in the Christian church and say, I'm being baptized to tell you I am a Christian. Amen. He says there's one body, one spirit, one hope, one Lord, one faith, one baptism, and the final of the seven is one God. We are monotheists, not polytheists. We're monotheists. That means we believe in one God. Paul started his 7 points with this statement, there's a body of Christ, and he ends his statement by saying, because there's a body of Christ, there's one God. Have you ever noticed, as you study these lists of unity, what's not there? There's nothing in here about our worship style. There's nothing in here about the kind of seats we sit in. There's nothing in here about the color of carpet in the auditorium. There's nothing in here about the ethnicity of the pastor who's preaching. Here's the one I love. There's nothing in here about the age you have to be when you quit preaching. There's nothing in here about that. All of these things are incidental. We aren't going to agree about all of these things, but Paul says, here's what you need to agree about. Listen to me. You need to agree that there's one body, one spirit, one hope, one Lord, one faith, one baptism, and one God. Stay unified on those things. Disagree about everything else if you want to, but never disagree about the things which are the unity of the body of Christ, the points of unity. Now, we're almost done here, but let me not quit this until I give you some practical things that Paul wants us to know. I therefore, the prisoner of the Lord, beseech you to walk worthy of the calling with which you were called. And how do you do that? Watch this. With all lowliness and gentleness and long-suffering, bearing with one another in love, endeavoring to keep the unity of the Spirit in the bond of peace. Now, Paul gives us some really practical things to help us understand. If you want to have unity in a body, or if you want to have unity with your staff where you work, even in the secular environment, humility has to be a little bit a part of what you do. He says, do this with all lowliness. It's a phrase for humility. And the first thing we need to do to retain unity in the church is humble ourselves. Get over ourselves. Quit thinking we're the whole package. How do you like to work in a situation where somebody thinks they're the whole package? Unity starts with humility. We can't be filled with ourselves and maintain unity. We can't be puffed up. We can't think of ourselves as better than others without causing separation and discord. The Lord Jesus, we are told, humbled himself and became one of us so that he could be our leader and take us to heaven. We need to practice humility. Humility is necessary for unity in the church. One of my favorite stories, which I've shared with you before, what is so appropriate here. People have asked me on occasion, who worked for you for the shortest time since you've been a pastor? And when I tell them, I had a guy that worked for me for 15 minutes, they look at me like, you kidding me? No, here's how it happened. Before we built this building and the other buildings here, these big buildings, we had just the buildings that were here when we got this campus. So all of our buildings were multi-use buildings. When we had Sunday school, we set chairs up this way. Then we had to take them down because a college class met in there the next day. I mean, everybody here had to be willing to work, and we made it work, but it was really hard. Well, we brought this guy to campus, who we thought was going to be our small group leader, and we had a meeting with him, with all of our staff, to sort of verify that we knew who he was. And it was over in the ad building, and we had to make the chairs in a separate way. So I told everybody, grab a chair, let's get this room set up. And I looked over, and my candidate was sitting over there in a chair watching. And I went over and I said, can you give us a hand? And he said, I don't do chairs. I said, come on. I told him, I said, you can't work here if you don't do chairs, so I'm going to get somebody else. He said, what? I said, you know, that's such a spirit of, you're too proud to do chairs. If you work here, nothing's beneath your dignity if it's for the Lord of Heaven. And he didn't work here. I don't know what he's doing, but I promise you, he's not doing chairs someplace. But he's not coming back here. I think that's kind of a silly little story. I kind of like it because nobody works for anybody for 15 minutes, but I had a short-term employee. But it's a good reminder to us, isn't it? If you're in the body of Christ, you're not looking at whether this is something that's a part of where you are in your stratus of life. We're servants. Servants serve. Do you want to know how to tell whether or not you're a servant? Let me help you. by how you act when somebody treats you like one. As soon as you do that, you'll find out, am I a servant or am I just parading around here like some big shot? Humility is critical for unity. And then he says meekness. What is meekness? Meekness is power under control. Meekness is having it all that you could just blow somebody away, but you don't. Meekness is having power that you don't always use. One time Jesus was accosted by his enemies, and in the midst of that time, he said, I could call the angels of heaven to come down here, as many as I want. But aren't you glad he didn't? Because if he'd have called the angels down here to rescue him, we wouldn't be Christians. We wouldn't be saved. Meekness is having all the power, but not always feeling like you got to demonstrate that you have all the power. Listen to me. Somebody once told me this. If you have to keep telling everybody you're the leader, you're not. You have to be the leader by who you are and how you function with humility and meekness. Have this power from God and use it sparingly when the time comes. Humility with all lowliness. Patience is the next one, with all long-suffering. If you've been a part of a church for any length of time, you know that it takes some patience because we're all different. We come from every different background and we think about things differently, especially those ancillary things. We need to be patient with one another. Don't think, oh, I got this, and you jump off and tell everybody why they're wrong and you're right. The one I like the best in this list is the last one, forbearance. Forbearance is a word that means literally putting up with one another. Isn't that great? When you're in a body of church or organization, there has to be a certain amount of just being willing to put up with one another. I mean, some of y'all do some crazy things, but I put up with you. And I know that I say some crazy things and you put up with me. We put up with each other because way beyond all of that are the oneness things of who we are in Christ. We are one. Oh, hallelujah. Somebody says, how hard is it to do this? Well, look at verse 3 in Ephesians 4. It says, endeavoring to keep the unity of the Spirit in the bond of peace. Unity is hard to maintain. It takes work on the part of leadership and people in the church. You have to endeavor to do it. Sometimes I've thought during periods of my time here that endeavoring to keep the unity was the hardest thing I was doing. It was the hardest work I did. But I'm so thankful I did it, because to have unity, you have to work at it. How many of you know we don't just naturally get along with each other? We didn't wake up one day, we're Christians, and we just, oh, yes, we're all fine. No, unity takes effort on our part. We have to work at it. I usually read a lot of books when I'm on summer break, and this book was recommended to me. It was on the New York Times bestseller list. It's a secular book. But man, was it ever a fun read. It's called Boys in the Boat. And it's the story of the 1936 University of Washington crew team. This crew team won a gold medal in the Olympics in 1936. And they were from the backwoods of Washington State. Author Daniel James Brown shows how the University of Washington built this team from kids who were raised on farms, logging towns, near shipyards, and when they started to work together, they blew away their California rivals. And they finally went and started to play the Ivy League schools known for their crew teams. One by one, they beat the Ivy League teams. And when they got to the Olympics, everybody laughed, wondered how that ever happened, and said they would never, ever win anything. But they won the Olympics in 1936, one of the most unusual things ever happened. And the book is filled with chapters about what they had to do this, and the stories of the battles they fought to win this thing. It's truly a motivational book. If you want to read something, it's a good book. But Daniel Brown explained the secret to their success, and this is what he said. Races are won by crews, and great crews are carefully balanced blends of both physical and personality types. A crew, he said, that is composed entirely of 8 amped-up, overly aggressive oarsmen will often disintegrate into a dysfunctional brawl in the boat or exhaust itself before the first leg of the race has been accomplished. And he said, similarly, a boatload of quiet but strong introverts may never find the common core of fiery resolve that causes the boat to explode past its competitors when all seems lost. He said, good crews are good blends of personalities. Someone to lead the charge, someone to hold something in reserve, someone to pick a fight, someone to make peace, someone to think things through, someone to charge ahead without thinking. Somehow all of this has to mesh, and that's the steepest challenge, he said. It's an exquisite thing when it all comes together in just the right way. You just might win the Olympics with a team like that. And that's a good illustration of biblical unity, isn't it? The Bible says we've all been given a gift. They're not the same. There's at least 19 different gifts mentioned in the scripture that God gives to those of us who are Christians. Whatever your gift is, you bring it to the table. I bring mine to the table. One more story to help you see how this fits together. The sequoia trees that are located in California are some of the biggest trees in the world. When I go to Hume Lake, I go to this grove up there where these trees grow. You want to get on your knees and worship. It's such an amazing thing, the sequoia trees. The largest one is 275 feet tall, and it is 25 feet in diameter. It's approximately 2,500 years old, the General Sherman tree. And probably some of you have seen these trees are so large, they've gone through and carved holes in them and driven cars through the middle of the tree. I have some pictures of that. The sequoia tree is an unbelievable evidence of God. But you see, it's so different than what you think. You would think, you know, if this tree is going to survive, they must have roots that are 40 feet in the ground holding it up. The interesting thing is they don't have roots that go down more than 6 feet. They withstand strong winds, earthquakes, fires, storms, prolonged flooding. How can something that weighs 500 tons, reaches 350 feet in the air, and lived for so many centuries keep standing with roots that only go down 6 to 10 feet? Here's the secret. Beneath the surface of these humongous, tall, statuesque trees are roots like an army of men who have joined their arms and interlocked them together. They are preventing the adversary of life from knocking them down. They don't grow by themselves. They grow in groves. The roots of a sequoia tree don't go down deep at all, but they intertwine and connect with the roots of the other trees nearby. So working together, all these incredibly tall sequoia trees create a great system of strength and stability that allows individual trees to withstand the storms of life. They join together in their root structure so that the trees are stable. I have to tell you, men and women, that's what the church is supposed to be. Bring our unity, put it in the center, get together as God's people, interlock our arms, say, bring it on, Satan. We're ready to meet the challenge, to beat the war that's coming at us. We need to learn this. We need to learn it well, because the church as it is today will not be the church as it is today too much longer unless we have a revival in America. So we better learn how to be strong for each other, to get our roots intertwined, and stand up for the unity that is ours in Jesus Christ. That is my prayer. Amen.
2: Amen. What a note for us to strike as we end this month together. Hey friends, in October we begin our series on the battle for your soul, and the first 2 days will be the interview that we did on that series with Sheila Walsh. That's always a very popular show because it outlines the nature of the whole month of teaching. So don't forget to be with us tomorrow as we begin this new series together. The Battle for the Soul is October. We begin our series on the battle for your soul. And the first 2 days will be the interview that we did on that series with Sheila Walsh. That's always a very popular show because it outlines the nature of the whole month of teaching. So don't forget to be with us tomorrow as we begin this new series together. The Battle for the Soul is a brand new book that will be available.

0: 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It's a life-changing journey. 31 chapters on spiritual warfare like you've never read before. The Battle for Your Soul. 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
1: We start off this hour in the company of Joseph in the program Farming God's Way, who talks about the kingdom of God.
2: Welcome to Farming God's Way, brought to you by Transworld Radio in conjunction with Farming God's Way. 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
3: Here we are again. I'm Joseph Dlamini with Craig Deal presenting Farming God's Way.
2: Thank you, Joseph. Good to be here.
3: Last time we studied more of God's foundation with a clear emphasis on the gospel of salvation and God's love that is expressed through Farming God's Way.
2: Yes, Joseph. God's love is to be our motivation, and one of the best definitions of love is actually to want the highest good for someone. There can be no higher good for anyone other than to be reconciled to God and saved from everlasting separation from Him.
3: So continuing on foundations, we see the seven aspects. The seventh aspect is the kingdom of God as a foundation. Jesus said, "Upon this rock I'll build my church, and will give unto thee the keys of the kingdom of heaven." This is in Matthew 16:18-19. The church now becomes the instrument for the demonstration of the kingdom of God in the earth. It is also the final instrument for that ministry. The church is entrusted with the administration and authority of the kingdom in earth, symbolized by the keys of the kingdom given to it.
2: Yeah, remember, Joseph, that the kingdom and the church is not the same thing. The church actually seems to be failing in regard to expressing the administration and authority of the kingdom in the earth. The word kingdom is actually used about 160 times in the New Testament, and the word church is actually used far fewer times. Jesus said, "I will build my church." He never told us to go out and build His church. No. Instead, He told us, His disciples, that's us, to bring about His kingdom and His will on earth as it is in heaven. He told us also to seek first His kingdom and His righteousness, then all other things, including the church, will be added to us.
3: I wonder if we are not getting our timing, priority, and focus a little bit wrong. There seems to be an obsession with planting new churches amongst many church groupings, yet there are hundreds of thousands of very weak churches out there in Africa.
2: Yeah, estimates suggest that nearly 70% of sub-Saharan Africans actually call themselves Christians. Yet we have such poverty, hunger, and disease amongst those people themselves. We see so many churches that are compromised, and most are so poor that they don't tithe, and of course then the begging bowl is ever present.
3: Craig, don't we seem to get so carried away with the numbers game in terms of churches and new members that I believe we are neglecting God's priority of the kingdom? Luke 17:20 says, "The kingdom of God is within the heart. It is God's rule in our lives." In His last words to His disciples before Jesus rose up into heaven, He told them to teach them to obey everything that He had commanded them. This is in Matthew 28:20.
2: Yeah, I agree, Joseph. Farming God's Way can be such an amazing entrance point and model to show people how to obey and apply Jesus' teachings to life. Is not teaching God's people how to obey and apply the gospel to life the way to make disciples of all nations, as in Matthew 28? These are Jesus' final words on earth and His great commission to us. He said nothing about planting churches. Strong churches will be greatly added to this faithfulness as Jesus Himself builds His church through our obedience and His great power.
3: Surely this is seeking first the kingdom of heaven and His righteousness. If we will spend more of our time, energy, and focus on teaching churches how to obey and honor God, we may plant less churches for a while, but will witness and glorify God much more effectively that way.
2: Yeah, however, it must not be teaching more head knowledge, but teaching them how to do and apply God's truth to life, which is our primary focus in teaching of the implementation management of Farming God's Way.
3: Certainly, discipleship is the key. apples make apples, weak churches make weak churches, and strong churches make strong churches. I pray that as we teach farming God's way into the churches, many of which are rural or peri-urban, we'll keep this in the forefront of our minds.
2: Yeah, for sure, Joseph. Farming God's way can be a wonderful model with which to teach the people to apply the gospel to life by acknowledging and obeying God in every aspect of the concept. If we really hold to the principle of God's upside-down kingdom, the foolish may really confound the wise, and God's example and blessing in the humble rural churches of Africa may well move upwards into the urban churches in the cities.
3: We must be kingdom champions, teaching and training kingdom principles. By no means am I lessening the importance of planting churches. In fact, farming God's way is a wonderful way of establishing and helping to plant churches that can support themselves with sufficient surplus to evangelize and plant more churches themselves without the begging bowl.
2: Would you not agree, Joseph, that unselfishness and the kingdom are just about the same?
3: Yeah.
2: I don't believe it is too simplistic to say that Satan rules his kingdom through selfishness and God rules his kingdom through unselfishness. Surely, godly unselfishness applied in all our lives will be the chief way through which God will use us to break the yoke of oppression in Africa and hopefully the whole of the third world. This is why the Lord continually reminds us to make sure that all our teaching of farming God's way is Jesus-centered.
3: All these scriptural truths are so important, and they link us back to where the Lord started revealing his vision for farming God's way in Isaiah 58, where he tells us that if we fast with a selfish heart, he will not hear us. Then he continues to explain to us that the fast he finds acceptable is when we feed and clothe the poor and remove the yoke of oppression causing their poverty. But we do receive our reward by sharing in God's joy and love for them and to see them come out of captivity.
2: Yeah, we seem to have repeated this quite often, but Jesus' unselfishness epitomizes his love and helped him to fulfill his announced intention and purpose in Isaiah 61. Jesus was the perfect model of unselfishness for us, and I know we will find great joy in taking up our crosses and following him in the wonderful task he's given us.
3: This task of implementation management of farming God's way is also kingdom-based. To answer God's call for us to break through and actually help our people of Africa implement the theory and technology of farming God's way, we are to try and reach all of God's people with God's way and plan, the kingdom principles. We must therefore get a better understanding of the relationship between the world, the church, and the kingdom.
2: The kingdom of God is the universal reign over all creation and the universe of worlds, including in itself angels and men. God rules over all things, including Satan and his demons, which includes his kingship over the world of fallen men. They are in rebellion against God, but God has all the authority and power over these rebellious domains, and he could obliterate or put them away at any time he chooses. And we know that he will do this at the end of time.
3: The church is composed of redeemed believers that come out of every kindred, tongue, tribe, and nation. Therefore, the church becomes the instrument for the full demonstration of the kingdom on earth. Only God's redeemed people can fully understand God's ways. So we can see that to wholeheartedly farm God's way, we have to be members of his church expressing his way, kingship, and rule so that we can be salt and light to the fallen world.
2: Yes, Joe, and as we teach non-believers, remember that God is the friend of sinners and loves the sinner. He just hates the sin. And God reigns on the just and the unjust. We are not to judge or take vengeance. He tells us to love our enemies and those that persecute us. I just pray that we, as God's champions of farming God's way, will be filled with the same love for all of God's people. We, the Farming God's Way teachers, must see ourselves as part of God's church, demonstrating God's kingdom principles to everyone, which includes the redeemed and the unredeemed in this fallen world. We have a mandate to teach both these groups how to care and use God's creation.
3: So on reflection, We must primarily teach and train the redeemed, that is the church, as God's instruments to demonstrate God's kingdom principles in action, but must also have God's heart for the unredeemed, that is the world. If we do this wholeheartedly by demonstrating God's love, men will come to know Christ and the whole process will gain momentum. Farming God's way can be a graphic way with which to show the poor how to do this as a model group, who will demonstrate it up the ladder to the kings and governors in both the church and world systems.
2: Yeah, now the eighth foundation is humility. Humility is a wonderful expression of the unselfishness that God outlines in Isaiah 58 as a foundational building block of his kingdom on earth as it is in heaven. Humility is so precious to God, and the loving humility of Jesus Christ, the Lamb of God, must be one of, if not, the most beautiful phenomena in the universe and eternity. For us, all humility is a prerequisite to repentance. It is our first response towards salvation after God has shown his truth into our hearts and shows us Jesus as our Savior and convicted us of our sin by his Holy Spirit.
3: It takes humility to be willing to die to ourselves and take up our cross and follow Jesus. It takes humility again to accept that God knows what is best in every circumstance and to depend on him for everything.
2: For sure. Humility is also the first condition to the promise that God makes to bring healing to our land. 2 Chronicles 7:14 says, "If my people will humble themselves and pray and turn from their wicked ways." So we see here that the wonderful process towards God's healing begins with us humbling ourselves.
3: Definitely. Humility is also the condition God sets for us to fulfill before he uses us powerfully in his kingdom. He says, "Humble yourselves under the mighty hand of God, and he will exalt you in due time."
2: Certainly, one of the prime qualities of a good manager is humility. Humility gives us a teachable heart and helps us to learn from God's vast knowledge. Humility is so powerful because it eliminates these destructive things in our lives.
3: I agree, Craig. Teaching the blessings of humility and love must be the basis of all our training of farming God's way. Let us lead the way in putting that right by not only preaching and teaching humility, but by living it out in farming God's way.
2: Yes, and now the ninth foundation is God's grace. The fact that we have seen some progress in the successful implementation of farming God's way is just evidence of God's grace. That he allows and empowers this successful implementation to happen, albeit partly, is because he graciously takes notice of our initial turning back towards him in our first infant steps of farming God's way. This undeserved grace prevents us from being proud.
3: Oh, how I pray that we will always teach these aspects of humility of heart and God's love, kindness and grace as foundations of the successful implementation of farming God's way. As we turn in faithfulness to him, he just adds and adds and adds to us. Part of his very gracious adding to us is that he sends us many tests and trials along the way as he shapes us for his purposes on earth and especially for our lives in eternity with him.
2: God also expresses his grace towards us when he honors his promise that if we are faithful with little, he will add to us.
3: Our final foundation is that of obedience, doing God's will. Obedience is an expression of our love for God. The implementation of farming God's way is a doing, or I can say obeying exercise. It is our failure in this doing that is our great weakness in Africa and is one of the major causes of our hunger and poverty.
2: This has been Farming God's Way. If you'd like more information, please feel free to write. Our contact details are Farming God's Way, P.O. 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

0: Good day, my name is Gail Dippenaar. Thank you so much for allowing me to join with you. It's once again time for you and I to have a chat around the Word of God. So get your Bible, and today we're going to be chatting about the road being paved with good intentions. It's so easy to say yes to something and actually not do it. So the first scripture I want to share with us is what Jesus spoke about in Matthew 5. He said, "We to be people of our word. Let our yes be yes, and let our no be no." Rather say no if you're not going to do it than to just say yes to get the person off your back. Listen what it says here in Matthew 5 from verse 33, and this was Jesus speaking. He said, "Again, you have heard that it was said to people long ago, 'Do not break your oath, but keep the oaths you have made to the Lord.' But I tell you, do not swear at all, either by heaven, for it is God's throne, or by earth, for it is his footstool, or by Jerusalem, for it is the city of the great King. And do not swear by your head, for you cannot make even one hair white or black. Simply, let your yes be yes and your no, no. Anything beyond this comes from the evil one." And I was thinking, even in my own life, how easy it is to make some promise to someone and say, "Yes, I'll do it." And you have a good intention of actually doing it. And you think you are going to do it. But then somewhere along the line, either something better comes along for you to do, or after you have said yes, you think about it and you realize this is not as easy as what you thought it was going to be. And then there goes your good intention right out the door. But we are to be people of our word. The Bible speaks about that. It's very important to have integrity and to be people of your word. If you've given your word, then we have to stick to our word. We need to do what we said we will do. I'm sure if you think back over your life, you can also say there was times that you had this very good intentions, but you never carried it out. Come on, let's be truthful. We all do this. It's easy to just say, "Yes, I'm coming," and then you don't come. So many times I've even invited people to a certain function and they've said, "Yes, I'll be coming," and maybe you've even catered for them, and there at the end of the day they haven't really turned up. But as Christians, we are encouraged to do the right thing. I was just thinking about the one time when Peter, the disciple of Jesus, had these wonderful good intentions, and I'm sure the motive of his heart was probably right. He thought he could do it. However, he was not able to carry out what he said he would be able to do. And let's just go and look at that. And we see this in John chapter 13, where Jesus predicts Peter's denial. Let's go from verse 31. "When he was gone, Jesus said, 'Now is the Son of Man glorified, and God is glorified in him. If God is glorified in him, then God will glorify the Son in himself and will glorify him at once. My children, I will be with you only a little while longer. You will look for me, and just as I told the Jews, so I tell you now, where I am going, you cannot come. A new command I give you, love one another as I have loved you. So you must love one another. By all this, men will know that you are my disciples, if you love one another.' Simon Peter asked him, 'Lord, where are you going?' Jesus replied, 'Where I am going, you cannot follow now, but you will follow later.' Peter asked, 'Lord, why can't I follow you now? I will lay down my life for you.' Then Jesus answered, 'Will you really lay down your life for me? I tell you the truth, before the cock crows, you will disown me three times.'" As I was reading this, I thought, I really can't point a finger at Peter. I think he desired, his intention was good, and his desire was that he would lay down his life for the Lord, but it was much more difficult than what he thought it would be, because we know that what Jesus said here, what he prophesied, that before the cock crows, you will disown me three times, that's exactly what happened to Peter. When the time came and they questioned him and said, "Weren't you with that man?" he categorically denied that he had been with Jesus. So his intention was good. "Lord, Lord, I will lay down my life for you. That was his intention. However, he was not able to carry out his intention. And sometimes we too are also very quick to say, I will do this and I will do that. However, sometimes the task seems to us to be too difficult, and then instead of continuing with that task, we just give up. However, there is also a way for us to rectify it. Maybe we have said no to a certain task, and afterwards we've prayed about it and thought about it and realized that, yes, it is something that we need to do. And we hear about Jesus speaking about two sons. Now we know that this story is about the Jews who would not accept who Jesus was, and the prostitutes and the sinners who would later come to know who Jesus Christ was, the Messiah. However, it just gives us a little bit of an example that you can rectify an intention. Listen to this parable of the two sons that we read here in Matthew 21, verse 28. Remember what I told you, what the parable actually means. However, just think of it in this way with good intentions, good or bad intentions. What do you think? There was a man who had two sons. He went to the first and he said, "Son, go and work today in the vineyard." "I will not," he answered. But later, he changed his mind and he went. Then the father went to the other son and said the same thing. He answered, "I will, sir," but he did not go. Which of the two did what his father wanted? "The first," they answered. Jesus said to them, "I tell you the truth, the tax collectors and the prostitutes are entering the kingdom of God ahead of you. For John came to you to show you the way of righteousness, and you did not believe him, but the tax collectors and the prostitutes did. And even after you saw this, you did not repent and believe." Now remember what I told you, what this parable actually meant, that the Jews would not go and work in the vineyard, even though they had said yes, even though they had the writings of Moses and knew the Messiah would come, they totally rejected him. However, the prostitutes and the tax collectors had a change of mind and went into the vineyard. They believed on the Lord Jesus Christ. And Jesus said that the tax collectors and the prostitutes were entering the kingdom of God ahead of the Jews. So that's what the parable means. But just think about it. One son said, "Yes, I'll go," and he didn't go. The other one said, "No, straight out front, I'm not going to go. That's my intention. I'm not going to go." However, he had a change of heart. And even though he had no intention of being part of the Father's vineyard, but because later he changed his mind, he received his reward from the father. However, the first son up front was saying his intention was, "Okay, I'll go and work in the vineyard," but he did not. It was easy just to say, "Yes, I will just do it. You know, get his father off his back. I'll just do it. Don't worry about it." But his heart wasn't in it. He didn't have the right motive and he didn't have the right intention. He just used his lips just to glibly say, yes, he would do such a thing. It's important, dear friend, for us as Christians to display our integrity by the words that we speak. Not just saying that we have integrity, but by the words we speak and the way that we walk. And so let our yes be our yes and our no be our no. Let's just end off today with Ecclesiastes 10, and I'll read from verse 12. "Words from a wise man's mouth are gracious, but a fool is consumed by his own lips." If you think about it, dear friend, what actually meant if you said yes and you don't go and keep your word, you've actually just told a lie. And we see another story which we don't have time to go and read now, but you go and read it in Acts chapter 5 of Ananias and Sapphira, whose intention was to sell a property and to give money to the Lord. However, they decided they will keep back some, which was going against what they had actually said. And you go and read there, and you will go and read there what their lie cost them. Remember, Satan is the father of all lies. Well, our time is up, and I do hope you have enjoyed our chat together. Goodbye. God bless.
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2: Welcome to Expectant Faith Devotionals, a daily application of faith in the Lord Jesus Christ. The friend of God, you are my friends if you do whatever I command you. John chapter 15, verse 14. What is true friendship, especially friendship with the Lord Jesus Christ, with God? In the Old Testament, when Moses was leading the people out of Egypt towards the Promised Land, there developed a relationship between Moses and God that was unique. Scripture tells us that the Lord spoke to Moses face to face, as a man speaks to his friend. What is it about this relationship that Scripture would use the short phrase, as a man speaks to his friend? Moses learned that friendship with God was one of proximity, not one of God being far off, and so far above him that he could not communicate and commune with him. The Lord himself would take the initiative in revealing himself to Moses, and this with regard to the realness of his presence. He would, in that context of aloneness with Moses and in proximity with him, speak to him as a friend. What does this mean? Since the whole of Scripture speaks of the relationship between God and man as being one of trust, we can assume that there was a very clear commitment of Moses to God, that even in the details of his thoughts, Moses was honest and transparent with God. There was apparently in him no guile, no deceit, no hiding of something. Moses was clear, living in the penetrating yet blessed life-giving light of Christ's presence. In the knowledge of what Christ was, Moses found assurance, for in him was the entire reason for faith. Standing before Moses was his blessed Maker and Savior and Lord. There was none in heaven and earth that was like him, for he was the essence of life and wisdom, truth and love. The basis for friendship and the entire trust that existed in the heart of Moses towards God, exceeded by Christ's perfect commitment of himself to Moses to respond to the words of Moses and the deep needs of his heart, laid the basis for a relationship of friendship, oneness in perspective and means for living in the light of it. In the book of Isaiah, we find where God says, "But you, Israel, are my servant, Jacob, whom I have chosen, the descendants of Abraham, my friend." Abraham, too, was the friend of God. We see this when the Lord, along with two angels, comes to visit Abraham, just prior to the destruction of Sodom and Gomorrah. Abraham and the Lord are standing together talking just after the Lord has sent his two angels on their mission. There, Abraham is asking the Lord, in essence, to spare the cities of Sodom and Gomorrah on the basis of not destroying the small number of righteous people with the wicked. The earnestness and openness of Abraham with the Lord and the Lord with him reveals something of this friendship, for there was nothing between them, and Abraham trusted in the Lord completely. The Lord spoke to Abraham by giving him the perfect assurance that he would grant to him his request to spare the righteous. In the New Testament, the Lord Jesus spoke of friendship, and that with his disciples. The basis for this friendship was the love of Christ and his perfect commitment to those whom he loved. Christ's call to these disciples was one of approachableness, or of coming to him freely and wholeheartedly. It was also one of total commitment to him, as this mutual relationship of trust and obedience would only be realized if the disciples responded to Christ's standards. These standards are revealed very clearly when he declares, "You are my friends if you do whatever I command you." Dear Father, teach us true friendship. In Jesus' name, amen. Thanks for listening to this broadcast. If you would like to read the text, listen to other devotionals, or comment on the message, please contact us at expectantfaith.com or at WhatsApp, +27 72 641 4475. 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
4: Dwiggle, dwiggle, dwiggle, dwiggle. my 14-month-old son, Jude, called out to me, moving his fingers in the air. It took me a moment to realise that he wanted to sing the song Twinkle Twinkle, one that I've been singing to him since he was born. And so I sang.

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0: Hello, it's good to be together again on Women of Hope. Welcome, I'm Tammy.
1: And I'm Carol. Maybe your child knows this little song too. Emily's little boy loves music and singing songs. His mother has been singing to him since he was a tiny baby, maybe even before he was born. Thank you for coming today, Emily, and for bringing your little boy.
2: It's good to be here with you. I've always loved music, and I have so much pleasure in sharing it with my baby Jude. Yes, he would have heard me singing before he was born. As I sang Twinkle Twinkle to him, his eyes lit up, and he copied me as I did the actions with my hands. And as soon as I'd finished, dwiggle, dwiggle, dwiggle, dwiggle, he wanted us to sing it again. Jude loves music. He responds to songs by moving his body. He smiles and laughs and tries to sing and copy the actions. He loves to make music by banging drums or pots and pans or by shaking a maraca or a container of rice. And music can energise him, it can relax him or cheer him up when he's upset. Or it can just entertain him.
0: Do all children naturally love music, or does Jude love it because you've always sung songs to him?
2: All children love music, but I can see his love of music growing as we share so much music together every day. I lead music groups for mothers and their children from birth to age 5. It's amazing to see the way the children respond to the music we sing and play. Like Jude, the children sing, dance, and play instruments. And they take part in creative play, where they might pretend they're all rabbits or train drivers.
1: And I'm sure the other mothers join in.
2: Oh, yes. The mothers bond with their children as they sing and play with them. The music groups are great fun, and the mothers often tell me they sing the songs they learn from the group at home. They say it helps them enjoy their children more. Some mothers have told me that the music has helped their children to settle down after a busy day, or it's encouraged them as they put the toys away. Music is a special way to connect with your child. It's good for their development and even helps promote good behaviour.
0: Emily, when you say it's good for the child's development, what do you mean?
2: There are many songs that include actions, such as stamp your feet, jump on the spot, clap your hands. Songs like these promote physical development and make it fun to practice these skills. Here's a good song to help practice these physical skills. And you can include any actions you want. If you're happy and you know it, clap your hands. If you're happy and you know it, clap your hands. If you're happy and you know it, and you really want to show it, if you're happy and you know it, clap your hands. If you're happy and you know it, nod your head. If you're happy and you know it, nod your head. If you're happy and you know it, and you really want to show it, if you're happy and you know it, nod your head. And then so on with other actions as well. These are big muscle skills. Then there are rhymes that focus on small muscle skills, like using your fingers to point, count or wriggle. This is called fine motor development. In this song, we pretend our fingers are wriggling caterpillars. One little caterpillar crawling on my shoe. Another came along and then there were two. Two little caterpillars crawling on my knee. Another came along and then there were three. Three little caterpillars crawling on the floor. Another came along and then there were four. Four little caterpillars crawled away. They came back as butterflies one fine day.
0: So songs like these help a young child learn to count too.
2: And also develop awareness of their own body as they learn the names of body parts.
1: And so much can be learned through songs.
2: Yes. As well as physical development, music can also help with a child's social development. Through songs and playing instruments, children can learn to wait for their turn, listen to others, and share. One of the songs I use to help children listen and take turns is called King or Queen of the Dance. Each child gets a turn being the king or queen, and they choose the action. So in this song, imagine that it's Nick's turn and he wants to jump. Jump, jump wherever you may be. Nick is the king of the dance, says he, and he'll lead us all in how it should be, and he'll lead us all in the dance, says he. Then the other children copy his or her actions as they jump or march or tiptoe and so on.
1: So as young children join in and sing the songs and do the actions, they're learning many communication skills, even the meaning of words.
2: Oh, yes. And they learn to make different sounds and to follow instructions. Through music, Jude has already learned to clap his hands, shake his hands, nod his head, and much more. We're constantly singing at home, and he's learned what the words mean from watching me, as well as other children, do the actions. Jude has also learned to follow the commands stop and go through action songs, such as this train song. We pretend we're a train that's moving and stop every time the song says stop. I'm a train that goes, I'm a train that goes, and I go until I stop. I'm a train that goes, I'm a train that goes, and I go until I stop. Go and stop, go and stop, and I go until I stop. And I go and go and go and go and go and go and go and go and go until I stop.

0: Here on Women of Hope today, we have Emily, who is a music teacher and the mother of a little boy, Jude. He's here too and has been enjoying the songs with us. Emily, there are many songs for young children that help them learn to express their feelings, aren't there?
1: Yes, songs are great for emotional development. They can learn not only to express their feelings, but also to control their feelings. In the music groups I run, after some energetic dancing, we sing some quieter songs to help us calm down. Here's one of these songs, "It's So Nice to Have a Cuddle," where the mums sit and hug their children and sing. "It's so nice to have a cuddle, where the person

0: you love. 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Just to sit and have a cuddle with a person that you love. This song provides a great way to bond with your child. One of my favourite things to do is to hug my son and rock from side to side, singing him lullabies. And I know he loves it too, because I can feel his body relaxing into mine. We always sing this when it's time for him to go to bed. It helps him to relax, ready for sleep.
1: I can see him relaxing right now as you're singing that song with him.
0: The beauty of singing with your child is that anyone can do it. You don't have to be a good singer either, because no matter how you sound, your child will love the sound of your voice. You don't need any special equipment, and anything can be made into a song. Singing instructions is fun. It grabs your child's attention and helps them understand what's happening. Routines that might be a struggle, such as washing your child's face, brushing their teeth, or putting on their clothes, can suddenly become such fun when you do them with music. When I'm washing Jude's face, I sing, "Wash your dirty face, wash your dirty face, rub and scrub and rub and scrub and wash your dirty face." And he loves to clean his teeth as we sing, "Clean your shiny teeth, clean your shiny teeth, brush and brush and brush and brush and clean your shiny teeth." The music entertains and distracts him as I go about washing his grubby face and cleaning his teeth. He doesn't struggle like he would if I didn't sing the song.
1: That's such a good idea, Emily. I'm sure it makes your life easier and helps you enjoy so many things that you do together.
0: It sure does. Songs can be made up and used to promote good behaviour in any situation, turning even the most boring or difficult task into a fun game. So try it. The next time you're telling your child it's time for bed or that they need to pack up their things, turn it into a song. When I ask Jude to pack up his toys, I sing, "Toys away, toys away, that's enough for the toys today." Or if it's time to go to bed,

0: as I said before, you don't need special equipment to sing to your child. And you don't have to have proper instruments to make music. You can turn pots and pans into drums, or a container of rice into a shaker, or find two sticks to bang together to make good rhythm. Use your imagination, look around your home, and see what household items you have that your child could use as a musical instrument. Then you can teach your child fast, slow, soft, and loud. It's a lot of fun and worth the effort. I hope this gives you some ideas of how you can now use music in your home to have fun with your child, and you can help them develop some important skills and promote good behaviour. And I hope that, like me, you enjoy it as much as your child does. Good boy, Jude.
1: Thank you, Emily. You've given us some great ideas today for using music to make our everyday lives much more fun with young children. So if you have a young child, or you take care of someone else's young child, try it. Make some of the tasks you do together into fun times by making up songs to sing.
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1: Or to calm us if we feel upset or frustrated. I love to listen to calming music, don't you? Here's some now.

0: Oh, good music always has a way of making us feel so calm. And you're with us on Women of Hope.
1: Wasn't that interesting? It sounds as though children naturally love music.
0: You know, I think most people like music. It's part of every culture in the world. Even if we're not talented, we listen and join in. We enjoy singing about the things that matter to us. Love songs, or a song from our own country or culture, or even our sports team songs. Singing seems to bond people together. People sing about their faith, too. Today, we want to share a song that was written thousands of years ago. We still sing it today. It's in God's Word, the Bible, in a part called Psalms. Now, that's spelled P-S-A-L-M-S. Many psalms were written by a man named David.
1: Oh, yes. We've heard how he trusted God and defeated the huge enemy champion, Goliath.
0: Well, he used to play a small harp and make up songs about nature and God who made everything. David's songs were honest about his hopes, his fears, and even his doubts. They were joyful songs about how God had shown his love and faithfulness. I wish we knew the original tunes, but we don't. But many people have made up their own tunes, so we still sing them. Marvin, can you read a psalm where David sings about his music? It's Psalm 108.
2: My heart is confident in you, O God. No wonder I can sing your praises with all my heart. Wake up, my lyre and harp. I will wake the dawn with my song.
1: That's lovely. David sang because he had such confidence in God.
0: David's songs were often quite personal, but he also wrote songs for his people to sing together, and some of them were meant to be sung by groups. A leader sings a phrase, and then the rest of the group sing a similar phrase with different words. Here's an interesting example. It's Psalm 145, and its heading says, A Psalm of Praise of David. It was written in the Hebrew language, and each new line starts with a letter of their alphabet.
1: I guess that would make it easy to learn by heart. How about Marvin and I read it together and see how it sounds? So why don't you listen and praise God too in your heart?
2: I will exalt you, my God and King, and praise your name forever and ever.
1: I will praise you every day. Yes, I will praise you forever.
2: Great is the Lord. He is most worthy of praise.
1: No one can measure his greatness.
2: Let each generation tell its children of your mighty acts. Let them proclaim your power.
1: I will meditate on your majestic, glorious splendor and your wonderful miracles.
2: Your awe-inspiring deeds will be on every tongue.
1: I will proclaim your greatness.
2: Everyone will share the story of your wonderful goodness. They will sing with joy about your righteousness.
1: You know, I just noticed a phrase there. Let each generation tell its children of your mighty acts. We should tell our children about all the things God has done in the past, the stories from the Bible.
0: So when you hear stories from God's Word, do you remember them and tell?
1: You know, I just noticed a phrase there. Let each generation tell its children of your mighty acts. We should tell our children about all the things God has done in the past, the stories from the Bible.
0: So when you hear stories from God's Word, do you remember them and tell them to your children or to other people?

0: What is your favorite song about God's mighty acts?
1: I really love the song, Shout to the Lord. I was thinking, too, we need to tell our children how God has acted in our lives and in our community. He is still doing great things. Maybe you could make up a new song about God's faithfulness in your life. Then the whole family could learn it and praise God together.
0: The most important mighty act of God, I think, is that God sent His Son Jesus to live as a perfect man on earth. Jesus showed us what God is like. He showed us how much God loves us. And then He died to take the punishment for all the wrong things that we've done and came back to life again. There was a time in my own life when I put my faith in Jesus and I asked Him to forgive me and be my Lord. He saved me. He gave me a whole new start in life, and He helps me to live as His child. Every day, I have things to praise Him for and things I want to share with my family and friends.
1: I agree, Carol. So let's hear a bit more of David's song. You'll hear what God was like then, and He's still the same today. If you're feeling as if you are carrying a heavy burden, listen carefully to what God's Word says.
2: The Lord is merciful and compassionate, slow to get angry and filled with unfailing love.
1: The Lord is good to everyone. He showers compassion on all His creation.
2: All of your works will thank you, Lord, and your faithful followers will praise you.
1: The Lord always keeps His promises. He is gracious in all He does.
2: The Lord helps the fallen and lifts those bent beneath their loads.
1: The Lord is close to all who call on Him in truth. I will praise the Lord, and may everyone on earth bless His holy name forever and ever.
0: Dear friend, I pray that you will know how much God loves you and how much He's done for you, and that you will trust Him with all your heart. And then, I'm sure you will want to sing praises to Him too.

0: 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Have you ever thought of writing to us? 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
1: 12 o'clock it is, and you're listening to TWR Peer Talk, and you're still with me, Unati. What a pleasure it is to be here with you, dear friend. And I hope that you will join me now for a word of encouragement. We're equipping ourselves, right, with the whole armor of God, especially as it pertains to how we should handle temptation. Stuart Briscoe will be talking to us further about this as we join him in Telling the Truth.
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3: We handle temptation and testing properly when we are aware of the spiritual dynamics involved. That's what I've been trying to explain to you. Paul, writing to the Corinthians, says this: we are not ignorant of Satan's devices. And I would ask you an honest question. Are you ignorant of Satan's devices? Are you aware of the spiritual dynamics that are involved? Are you aware of the fact that when you get up in the morning, you're simply stepping out into a monumental spiritual conflict? Are you aware of that?
2: Today on Telling the Truth, we'll hear from Stuart Briscoe as he shares more biblical wisdom for confronting temptation. Now, here's Stuart Briscoe's message, How Should I Handle Temptation?
3: One other passage in 2 Corinthians, the Apostle Paul is talking here about something that he designates his thorn in the flesh. That's an inadequate statement. The word translated thorn here is the word for cross. And it's like a stake that was driven through the center of his life and was giving him desperate problems. And he says that three times I pleaded with the Lord to take it away from me, but he said to me, quote, my grace is sufficient for you, for my power is made perfect in weakness, end quote. And then here's Paul's commentary on this. Therefore, I will boast all the more gladly about my weaknesses so that Christ's power may rest on me. When would a man or a woman be interested in God's power resting on them? The answer to that is when they realize how weak they are. It is only when we are aware of our weakness that we really are interested in deriving from his strength. It is only when we recognize how vulnerable we are that we turn to him in order that we might be protected by him. It is only in the area of trial and temptation and testing that we turn to discover the grace of God in a unique way. And so God permits these things to come into our lives. Now, the second thing is that whilst these things are permitted by God, they are promoted by Satan. And the reason for this is made very, very clear in Scripture. Scripture teaches that the enemy of our souls is totally committed to thwarting the outworking of the purposes of God. That God has a plan for our world, and Satan lives in constitutional, unrelenting opposition to all God's purposes. Now, unfortunately, men and women get caught in this battle. We find ourselves in the middle of this great cosmic spiritual conflict. This showed up very powerfully one day when Jesus was talking to his disciples. And he said to them, Satan has desired to have you that he might sift you like wheat. Now, this picture of sifting you like wheat is not dissimilar to the picture I just painted for you of grinding up rock to purify the gold. When you're harvesting out in the Middle East in the primitive days or in the first century, you would simply beat up on that wheat, get rid of the chaff, and finish up with the kernel of grain in it. So Satan has desired to have you that he might beat up on you, Jesus says. Then turning his attention to Peter, he said, but I've prayed for you. And I've prayed for you that your faith doesn't fall, that your faith doesn't falter. And that when you are converted, when you come through this whole thing, you will strengthen your brethren. Now this is very fascinating. Satan is totally committed to destroying Peter. He's going to wreck this character. Why? Because God's purposes for Peter is that he will be the rock. But Satan's purposes are that he will be ground up and chewed up and spat out. But in this cosmic conflict, Peter is caught. But Jesus prays for him and he says, now when you come through this thing, you will come through in such a position that you can strengthen your brethren. Why? Because he himself has been strengthened in the situation. So Satan is diametrically opposed to the whole thing, and God, in his infinite sovereign wisdom, permits this because he knows that handled rightly, testing and trial and temptation will simply serve to help us grow and mature and be strengthened in order that we might strengthen others. Revelation chapter 12 talks about Satan as being the one who deceives the whole world. Deception is part of his stock in trade. Let me tell you a story. You've probably heard it. It's about a man and a woman and a snake and a tree. Does that ring a bell? A man and a woman and a snake and a tree. It was just a tree among many trees. In fact, there were lots and lots of trees and just this one tree. The lots of trees were in a place that God had made called paradise, and he'd put this man and woman in there, and it was a wonderful, wonderful place. You just try to imagine the most glorious place to live, and that was it. And God had made this place because he loved these people, and he wanted these people to love him in return. Now, you can't make somebody love you. So if you're going to make somebody who's capable of loving, you've got to give them a will to choose to love. But it's pointless giving them a will if they don't have a choice. So you've got to give them a choice. So God says, I've got to get these people so that they would want to love me. That means I've got to give them a will. That means I've got to give them a choice, but I'll make it as easy as possible for them. This is what I'll do. I'll give them the whole of paradise to enjoy, and I'll give them one tree that they will not touch. That's easy, isn't it? No problem. I mean, why would anybody want to mess with one little tree when they've got paradise? Anybody in their right mind would say, God, this is wonderful. If you want me to prove that I love you, that's easy. All I'll do is I will not do what you don't want me to do, and I will do what you do want me to do, and so I'll enjoy paradise, and I won't even go within 100 meters of that stupid tree. That's how it's supposed to work. In actual fact, that is not how it worked. The old snake came along, and he had a different line. He said, can you believe that God would be so mean as to deprive you of the privilege of tasting the fruit of that tree? Can you believe that God would be so mean and so ugly as to do that? What is the matter with this God? And he didn't say a thing about paradise. All he did was focus on this wretched tree. And the incredible thing about it was that they believed him. This man and this woman believed him. And they said, they're right. They're right. How could God be so mean and so ugly and deprive us and rob us of what it really means to know the fullness of life? And we would know it if we had that tree. And so they ate of the tree. And he deceived them. They were sucked into it. Can you believe they were sucked into it? Of course you can, because it happens every single day. Because you see, the devil's stock in trade is to try to persuade you that God's will is not good and it's not perfect and it's not acceptable, and that real life is to be found out there ignoring what God has said. This is his line, and we suck it into it constantly. It's called falling for temptation. And the approach of the evil one is simply to thwart the purposes of God, to destroy the faith of God's people, and to deceive people into believing that for some reason, God does not want our best, and he really does. Now, that being the case, we need to look a little more carefully into this whole thing of temptation. Notice the third thing, which is this. The temptation is produced by a variety of factors. Internal factors, external factors. You remember the story of Job. Job had a bad day one day when he lost everything that he owned and everything that belonged to him, including his health, except for one thing, his wife. And she was such bad news that it's a pity he didn't lose her as well. In fact, of all the stuff he lost, she probably would have been the one he'd prefer to lose. And she comes along and she is a disaster. And she looks at the situation he's in, and she gives him the most incredible piece of advice. Curse God and die. That's Kevorkian. That's Kevorkian stuff. Curse God and die. Get yourself out of here. You deserve the right to choose, you know, and all this kind of stuff. Curse God and die. And the external circumstances that he went through were absolutely excruciating. And let's face it, the trials and the temptations and the tests of this cruel, harsh world, where Satan's having a heyday, are not to be underestimated. The thing we've got to remember, of course, is this, that it isn't just the external things. There's something inside us that responds to these external circumstances. The epistle of James again. He says something here that's really very important for us. And this is what he says in verse 13. When tempted, no one should say, God is tempting me. For God cannot be tempted by evil, nor does he tempt anyone. Each one is tempted when by his own evil desire he is dragged away and enticed. Then, after desire has conceived, it gives birth to sin, and sin, when it is full grown, gives birth to death. Now, what he's saying here is this. God never solicits anyone to evil. He will certainly permit trials, temptations, testings to come in order that we might discover his power and strength in it. But he never solicits anyone to evil. You can count on that. The problem is this, that we have within us what James calls evil desires. Evil desires are legitimate God-given passions that have been perverted. You know what I mean? You can think of all the legitimate God-given passions, you know what they are, and then you can think of how they have become perverted, and you know how that has happened. Now, the problem is this. When we have within us these perverted, legitimate, God-given desires, and they come up against these external circumstances that are extremely difficult, then the mix can be explosive, and if we're not careful, we can find ourselves succumbing to the situation because there is the outward pressure and the inward pull, and when they work together, then the potential for disaster is immense. Paul goes a step further than this, and writing to the Corinthians, he reminds people that Satan will tempt us because of our lack of self-control. So put all this together. External circumstances that put great pressure on us, internal desires that have become perverted through fallenness, and lack of discipline and lack of self-control. Put all that together, and you can see how temptations are responded to and people fall. Now, God permits it, Satan promotes it, and various factors serve to produce it. The fourth and final thing, of course, is this, that this temptation and testing is profitable if handled properly. It is profitable if handled properly. Let me just outline this for you very quickly. Number one, we handle temptation and testing properly when we are aware of the spiritual dynamics involved. That's what I've been trying to explain to you. Paul, writing to the Corinthians, says this, we are not ignorant of Satan's devices. And I would ask you an honest question. Are you ignorant of Satan's devices? Are you aware of the spiritual dynamics that are involved? Are you aware of the fact that when you get up in the morning, you're simply stepping out into a monumental spiritual conflict? Are you aware of that? If not, there's a very high probability that you walk with blind eyes into the warm embrace of temptation and very often don't even notice what you're doing. The second thing is that we need to be alert to what is going on around us. Galatians chapter 6 talks about some people who have fallen in their lives, they've yielded to temptation, and the responsibility of people in the church to help restore them. But there's a word of warning to the restorers, and it says, you yourselves have got to be very, very careful, considering the possibility that you yourself will also be tempted. In other words, it is imperative upon us that we be aware of the spiritual dynamics involved and alert to the potholes and the pitfalls that surround us on every hand. The chances to go wrong are legion. And the third thing is that we need to be active in our response to the situation. Now, we are active in response to the situation when, first of all, we trust God in it. And let me refer you now to 1 Corinthians 10:13, which I read to you at the beginning of my talk. Let me remind you of what it says here. No temptation has seized you except what is common to man. Now, that's a trenchant statement. No temptation has seized you except what is common to man. You see, what we say is this, well, my situation is quite unusual and my temptations are absolutely unique. And therefore, God, because my situation is unusual and my temptations are unique, you'll have to make an exception as far as I'm concerned. And God says, forget it. Forget it. This world is full of all kinds of tempting tests and trials, and there's nothing unusual about the one that you're going through. There's a million people who've got a similar situation, so there are no exceptions granted here. However, he goes on to say this, in the middle of these testings and trials and temptations, God is faithful. Faithful to do what? He will not allow you to be tempted beyond what you can bear, to which we respond, you've got to be kidding. And God says, no, I'm not. I will never allow you to be tempted beyond what you can bear. So you cannot engage in Flip Wilson theology, which simply says, the devil made me do it. The devil can't make you do it unless you don't believe that God would never allow you to be tempted beyond what you, in his power, could cope with. Not only that, he goes on to say this, and will, with the temptation, provide a way out so that you can stand up under it. He does not provide a way out so you can get away from it. He provides a way out so that you will stand up under it. Let me illustrate. Try to imagine an old steam engine where you've got a boiler with water in it and you light a fire under it. And the purpose of the fire is to boil the water so that you create steam. The idea of creating the steam is this is energy which you then channel so that it drives the engine that you want it to drive. Now, of course, if you build up too much pressure in that boiler, the boiler bursts and the whole exercise now becomes counterproductive. So knowing that the boiler might burst, the engineers, being very sensible people, build in something called the safety valve. And the point of the safety valve is to make sure that excess pressure is bled off, but that the correct amount of pressure is maintained. To let all the pressure out would defeat the objective. To allow the boiler to burst would defeat the objective. You need the right amount of pressure to drive the engine, and you need the safety valve to let off the excess. Now, this is what Paul says. No temptation that has seized you is common to man, but God is faithful. God is faithful, who will never allow you to be tempted beyond your ability in him to cope with it, and will, with the temptation, provide a way of escape that you might be able to bear up under it. In other words, he'll put a safety valve on your boiler so your boiler won't burst. But he will maintain the right amount of pressure to drive the engine to achieve what he's got in mind. Do you believe that? That's the issue. That's the issue. We need to be aware of the spiritual dynamics. We need to be alert to what is going on in our situation. And we need to be active in our response. And we're active in our response by trusting God in it. Secondly, by relating the situation to him in prayer. Our Father, who art in heaven, hallowed be thy name. Thy kingdom come, thy will be done on earth as it is in heaven. Give us this day our daily bread, etc., etc. Lead us not into temptation, but deliver us from evil. You've got to pray that God will deliver you in it. And the problem is sometimes we don't want to be delivered in it. There's the problem. We don't want to be delivered in it. We are enjoying our bitterness. We revel in our selfishness. We are thrilled that we're getting even through being vindictive. And let's face it, this relationship that we're in is sure providing some stuff that our marriage doesn't. And there's no question about it that we're getting our kicks through our pornography, and we're certainly finding that our depression goes through our booze. So why would we want to be delivered from these things? And the answer very often is we don't. So let's be realistic about this thing. We've got to trust God in it, and we've got to pray that he will deliver us through it. And then we've got to recognize the parable of the moth and the candle.
2: This is Telling the Truth, and you've just heard Stuart Briscoe and his message, How Should I Handle Temptation? It's from the all-new Triumph Over Temptation series. Now, here's Stuart with one last thought about why God allows you to face temptation.
3: So let's be realistic about this thing. We've got to trust God in it, and we've got to pray that He will deliver us through it. And then we've got to recognize the parable of the moth and the candle. You know the parable of the moth and the candle? The moth just loved the light of the candle, and it knew that there was some danger in the candle, but it figured that it could get as close to the candle as possible, and it got closer and closer and closer, and it enjoyed the light and it enjoyed the heat, and it thought that it could keep its distance, but then one moment the air that was being sucked up by the burning of the candle just sucked it in, and its wings were singed, and it fell. And the problem with our approach to temptation so often is this. We little moths want to fly as close to the candle, assuming that we can keep it all under control. And Scripture says this, you've got to resist the evil and you've got to flee from it. And a little bit of common sense will go a long way. So if you know where the temptation lies, stay away from it. Get rid of it. Move out from it. And in the power of God, in trusting Him, in prayer to Him, with an intense desire to grow through the situation, say as you get up in the morning, Lord, so far today, I haven't been grumpy and I haven't been greedy and I haven't done this and I haven't done that and I haven't done the other, but now I'm going to have to get up. But this is what I'm going to do. I'm going to step out into a veritable minefield of opportunities to go wrong, every one of which presents me with the chance to do right. Thank you for this privilege. I embrace it. And I step out today in dependence upon you, seeking to be obedient to you. And I ask that at the end of the day, as I go over the day, I might be able to ask myself a question. What were the opportunities I had today to go wrong? And what did I do with them? You answer those questions at the end of the day, they will lead you to appropriate confession and a genuine desire to grow in grace and in the knowledge of our Lord and Savior Jesus Christ. And there's the question. How am I handling the opportunities to go wrong? Let's pray together. Lord, look graciously down upon us. There's some of us today, we are mortified by the constant, continual defeat in which we live in one particular area. It's got us by the throat. Be gracious to us, Lord. Whatever our situation might be, Lord, would you, by your Holy Spirit, write the truth deeply on our hearts? And by that same Spirit, would you empower us to live trustingly and obediently before you, that we might step out into the day and live wisely and well in a minefield of potential opportunities to go wrong. Pray these things in Christ's name. Amen.
2: That's Stuart Briscoe on today's Telling the Truth. Thanks for being with us today on Telling the Truth. Come back next time for more biblical truth to help you experience life in Christ.

Matt Redman will be singing The Benediction to us and for us in just a minute here on TWR Peer Talk. Right before we head into today's Focus on the Family, where we are discussing how we can handle anxiety God's way. And Curtis Chang is facilitating this conversation as someone who dealt with anxiety for a long time before the pressure became too much and ultimately experienced a mental breakdown. And I think so many of us have in some sense gone through something similar. And, you know, as a result of that, he needed a change. And so Curtis will be sharing how anxiety is more than a problem to solve. It can also lead to powerful spiritual growth. And he'll be showing us this from a biblical perspective in today's Focus on the Family. Right now, The Benediction.

0: What's happening in anxiety is we are facing some loss, but what's happening is rather than realizing it's a future loss, we think it's happening right now.
1: Well, that's Curtis Chang, and he's our guest again today on Focus on the Family with Jim Daly. Thanks for joining us. I'm John Fuller.
2: You know, John, I hate to use everyone and everybody, but I would think most people experience anxiety in some way. It may be episodic. You know, there's a situation that the anxiety rises up, loss of a job, a difficulty in your marriage, a pending divorce, whatever it might be. Those are situations that anxiety has created. Then there's other times when anxiety is a day-by-day thing. And we're thinking, as we learned last time with our guests, that we don't live in the present. We look to the future, and then we get anxiety about it. What could happen? The catastrophe of what might be there. And just the need to seek the Lord to get that under control, to manage it, not to do away with it. Anxiety is present. We talked last time about how Jesus himself in the garden was anxious about the pending crucifixion and his death. And he said, not my will be done, but thy will be done. It's the same kind of attitude that we need to give it over to the Lord and trust in him.
1: Yeah, and we so appreciate our guest. He's been very transparent and very accessible in terms of his own struggles, and he's brought a great overview of scripture and just good mental health practice to the table. He's written a great book. It's called The Anxiety Opportunity, How Worry is the Doorway to Your Best Self.
2: Curtis, welcome back to Focus. So appreciate it.
3: It's great to be here.
2: You know, last time we talked about your management and dealing with anxiety as a boy, as a latchkey kid, and coming home full of anxiety. And I can relate to that. I, too, was a latchkey kid before probably the term was latchkey. Right. What would it be that it's so old? Yes, it's the dungeon door that was locked. No. But, you know, I think in my way, when I was thinking about that for you, you know, being from a poor family, which I was, that caused me anxiety. I never really thought of naming it that way, but I would make excuses for why I didn't get the new baseball mitt or why I didn't have the football uniform. And, you know, well, yeah, my dad's looking for it. He just hasn't picked out the right one. That's, you know, that line of embarrassment versus anxiety. Speak to that understanding. You know, when are we anxious and when are we just embarrassed about our surroundings or our circumstances?
3: I think it's important to recognize how much shame there is over anxiety. There's this sense that, especially if it's been spiritualized as a sin or a lack of faith, there's a lot of shame. But just generally, you feel weak. You feel not in control. And so invariably, we are tempted to be ashamed about that. And when Scripture tells us, one of the ways we cope with shame is by hiding. This was the first reaction from Adam and Eve, right?
2: Yeah.
3: And so we can hide our anxiety by pushing it away, re-narrating it, pretending it's something else. I tell the story in this book of the time where I was pitching in Little League as a, I think it was a 10 or 12 year old.
2: Everybody has a bad Little League story.
3: Highly traumatic.
2: Why do we do this?
3: That's right. And in my case, I was the pitch. I was being brought into pitch for the first time, and I just could not throw a pitch anywhere near the strike zone. And it was because I was anxious, I was anxious. And when you get anxious, your body reacts a certain way. It tenses up, it clenches, it the fluid motion you need to pitch completely, you know, departs from you. But I couldn't, right there on the pitching mound, name the reality that I was feeling anxious, just like later in my adulthood as a pastor standing on the stage, I could not name the reality that I was feeling anxious. And so you come up with cover stories. You come up with ways to actually make it something that it's not. And that particular story was I was trying to indicate that the real reason I was having trouble pitching wasn't because I was anxious.
2: Right.
3: It was because the sun was in my eyes. And so I would do this very elaborate, like, you know, like, oh my gosh, I'm just being blinded. I'm pulling my cap down, throwing my glove up to shield. And that worked enough till I somehow managed to get three outs through some miraculous intervention of God. And then I walked off and I broke down in tears as soon as I hit the sidelines because I couldn't keep up the cover story anymore. And so what that illustrates is we all have cover stories that we are prone to hiding our anxiety. And that actually gives anxiety more power. The things that we keep hidden actually have more power in our lives and more power precisely because we're not looking at them, we're not naming them. And so they end up actually causing a lot of damage, not just on the field of Little League, but actually in the field of our marriages, our parenting, our jobs, where unrecognized and unnamed anxiety actually are in control, but we just don't know it.
2: Well, and what you're describing is that we learn these things in childhood.
3: Yeah.
2: I mean, that's what you're saying. We learn to cover up. We learn the ways of Adam and Eve.
3: That's right.
2: In essence, to cover up and to make excuses for things, and then we just carry that into teenhood, adulthood, et cetera, if we don't deal with them. In that context, you know, some of the terminology that you're using sounds very rooted in psychology, but these are biblical things. I mean, we, in the Christian community, we'll talk about, does the Lord have access to that closed closet door?
3: Right.
2: That's what you're relating to, these things that we don't want the Lord to see, these hidden things about our behavior, our attitudes, etc.
3: Right, and it's not just an issue that prevents us from managing anxiety. At some level, we do need to manage our anxiety so that it doesn't control us.
2: Right.
3: But the real opportunity, why I wrote the book, titled it The Anxiety Opportunity and not The Anxiety Management,
2: right,
3: is because actually the deepest invitation of God is to actually go through our anxiety as an opportunity for spiritual growth, to get at the parts of our heart that we ourselves don't want to look at or actually have some cover story around. Anxiety, if we're willing to actually follow its path and go through it, actually, it's like the breadcrumbs that lead us to the actual state of our soul. That if we can follow that Psalm 139 injunction to say, search me, O God, know my anxious thoughts, know my innermost being, we will find actually deep, deep realities that are actually like the keyhole to profound spiritual growth.
2: Mm. And so we all say, how do we get there?
3: Yeah. Well, we get there by recognizing that anxiety is the fear of some future loss. So one of the ways in which anxiety then becomes this opportunity, it becomes an opportunity to have God examine how do we actually think and feel about loss? Because this is, again, I think one of the most important things for Christians to recognize is that Christianity, the life of following Jesus, is not a life of loss avoidance. We are so tempted to think that when we follow Jesus, what he promises us is a life devoid of loss, right? And which is why the anxiety becomes a problem, because we're like, wait a minute, what's going on? I'm feeling anxious. Well, you're feeling anxious because you are contemplating the possibility of loss. And if your only response to loss is, Jesus, make that loss go away, we will be disappointed, and we will have a crisis of faith, because God actually never promises us a life devoid of loss. Quite the contrary, Jesus says, if you want to follow me, you must lose your life, right? You must actually experience loss, because the real promise of the gospel is not loss avoidance or loss prevention or loss insurance. The real promise of the gospel is loss restoration. It's resurrection.
2: Right.
3: It's resurrection. And resurrection, you only get to resurrection through death, right? So this is fundamental to the Christian life, is we have to go through loss to get life.
2: In that context, in the book, you say there's two main types of habits that people fall into. Psychology would say this is right out of your brainstem, fight or flight.
3: Yeah.
2: So discuss that. What is that mechanism, and why is it there for everybody, and what does it do for us?
3: Sure. So this is a helpful way to understand what's happening in anxiety. What's happening in anxiety is we are facing some loss. But that what's happening is, rather than realizing it's a future loss, we think it's happening right now. Because we've been hijacked into the future, right? So the job loss, the loss of this relationship, wondering what's going to happen to our kids, that we think it's happening right now. And so our body is reacting with the same mechanisms that God gave us to handle threats in the present, right? So if there was a fire breaking down, if there was a wolf before us, our bodies are wired to respond with a fight or flight response. Psychologists have added more, like freeze and other things, but let's stick with the basics of fight or flight. So fight is, I'm going to rally my body's resources and my mind's resources to fight the thing in front of me. I'm going to deal with it, okay? Flight is, oh my gosh, it's too big, I'm going to run away from it. And this pattern of fight or flight really characterizes, I think, a lot of people's different responses to anxiety, is because different people are fight or flight people. So I, for example, I'm a fight person. If I have a problem before me, if my daughters are struggling in school, I'm going to go into consultant dad mode. I'm going to be like, how do we get you more tutoring? How do we solve what, you know, get you into a better class? And my way of then getting anxious is what I call rumination, or not what I, it's what it is called, rumination. This is where your mind just turns over and over and over, because you're fighting to get to a solution, right, to that will make this loss go away. You're going, turning it over and over, around and around. That's, you're fighting with it. Other people, like my wife, they're more flight people. They want to avoid the issue. So they want to change the topic. They don't want to talk about money if money makes them anxious, or they just want to distract themselves. They want to watch a movie. They want to go on social media. Frankly, a lot of addictive behaviors, almost all addictive behaviors, frankly, often are people are dealing with some underlying anxiety by trying to distract themselves away from it through some other stimuli.
2: A coping mechanism.
3: Pornography, gambling, you know.
2: Drinking.
3: Drinking and so forth. And so what's helpful is for us, each of us, and this is another of the opportunity for spiritual growth that anxiety presents us, is it helps us to identify, wait, am I a fight or flight person? And what's going on there? And how can I actually, one, get back to the present, and then in the present, ask the Holy Spirit to give me some different responses rather than the fight or flight response.
2: You know, I've never thought about this, but in marriage connection, I mean, typically, not always, and I get this, but typically we marry people that are generally opposite, extrovert with introvert. Yeah. I've never applied it to the fight or flight mechanism. Yeah. Like a fight person, I would put myself in that category. Yeah. Let's take it on. Let's go.
3: Yeah.
2: Marrying a flight person, what kind of conflict that can that create in a relationship?
3: It creates enormous conflict, because what happens if we don't realize that what's going on for both parties is anxiety, we then attach moral judgments to these different responses. Mm. So this happens all the time in my marriage, where I want to deal with something and my wife will be like, you're being obsessive, you're being, you know, or anxious, or you're being compulsive and stuff like that. And that feels like a moral judgment on my anxiety, but I don't realize what's going on. Whereas I will judge her and saying, you're being avoidant, you're being, you know, delaying, you're procrastinating and so forth. And so we're actually judging each other for these sort of surface level reactions, when underneath we're actually both anxious about the same thing, but we're just responding to it very differently. And now we're judging each other because of it.
2: How do you manage that?
3: Well, this is where, again, if we invite God to actually come investigate, to name our anxiety, we can actually bring it to the surface and realize, oh, this is what's going on. So now we have a shortcut in my marriage with Jody, where we just say, oh, wait, I'm doing the fight thing. And she will oftentimes will just do a running motion like this to signal,
2: good.
3: Like
2: so I'm playing. Playful with it.
3: And we're playful with it. We name it. We realize what's going on and realize, let's get to the underlying anxiety rather than our response.
2: Well, and it's good to know those mechanisms are at work in you. And you, most of the time, you're not even going to know it until you stop and name it, like
3: That's
2: you said. We've got a little bit of time. How do we stop avoiding loss and start holding it, like you describe? And what does that mean, to hold your loss?
3: Yeah. One way to think about holding loss is to imagine loss as a rubber ball, right? Just imagine the thing you fear losing in your life. Again, your children, your job, your self-image, and so forth. If you imagine it as a ball in your hand, think of the avoidance moves as you're pushing it away, or you're turning it over and over in your head. This is the rumination, the around, right? You're getting stuck with it, thinking with one more turn, I will come up to the scenario where this loss goes away. Think then and imagine holding loss as just holding that loss in your hand, feeling the full weight of it. Another biblical term for this is grieving. Grieving is holding loss. Grieving is actually just not pushing it away or trying to come with a scenario where it won't happen. It's just saying, it happened, it is happening, or it could happen. And if it does happen, it will be grievous. I will grieve it. And when we can actually grieve losses, we recognize, oh, you can endure it. You can actually hold loss. It's not something we have to run away from or turn around it to make go away. Grieving teaches us that actually loss is holdable. And that's what Jesus did. Jesus grieved in the Garden of Gethsemane. And then I would say the second thing that Jesus did in Gethsemane is he didn't grieve alone. He wanted to grieve with his friends, his disciples. Now it turns out his disciples could not stay awake and be with him, but Jesus wanted that. He recognized that grief, loss, was not meant to be endured alone. Mm. It was meant to be endured with others, with our friends, with our family, ultimately with God. such that even if we are abandoned and all our friends fall asleep at the wheel, like Jesus experienced, we still have the Father. But the best design that Jesus was signaling was, do this with others, do this with friends. And then, of course, we learn the practices of prayer, where we are reminded that this loss is not final. This loss is held in the resurrection promise of the gospel.
2: Wow. There is so much in here. When does anxiety point to underlying idolatry?
3: Oh, that's a great question. I would not say that every anxiety that people experience is a evidence that there is underlying idolatry, only that it could be. And this is why Psalm 139 says, search me and know me, see if there's any offensive way within me. Other translation says, is there any idolatrous way within me? Hmm. Because what idols are false promises that are been created by the world or by ourselves that promise you can avoid loss. If you worship me, you can avoid loss. If you obey me, you can avoid loss. This is from the very beginning in the biblical times, before travelers would go on a journey of uncertainty or a child would be sick. They would sacrifice to an idol, because idols are, they prey on our anxieties, because they make a false promise. If you obey and worship me, you can avoid loss. And this is why anxiety is a profound opportunity for spiritual growth, because it's an opportunity for God, through the Spirit, to investigate our anxieties and see, as Psalm 139 says, is there any idolatrous way within me? Am I clinging on to some idol here to deal with my fear of loss rather than the resurrection promise?
2: Yeah, that is so profound. Since I was a kid, I've always scratched my head why people knock on wood. You know, to not be injured, to not be hurt.
3: That's,
2: you know,
3: right.
2: That's never happened to me. And then they knock on wood. I remember being 8 years old going, why are they knocking on wood?
3: Well, you know, human beings deep down hate loss. We want to avoid loss. So we will go to superstition. We'll go to idols. We will distort the gospel even to make it to be a loss avoidance scheme.
2: Mm-hmm. Well, that's powerful. And I think we need to be mindful of it, that somehow deep rooted in our human nature is this desire.
3: Totally.
2: And it's kind of getting to the core issue, isn't it?
3: Yeah. And the desire is natural. Like, the question is, are we able to actually bring that to God and submit our fear of loss to God's promises?
2: Putting that in the parenting context, I mean, for Gene and I, this has always been, you know, the mountain and the molehill.
3: Yeah.
2: You know, hun, that's a molehill. No, it's not. It's a mountain. And I could see that anxiety in the parenting picture bright and clear.
3: Yeah.
2: And usually one of the husband-wife team is not as worried, and the other one's hyper-worried.
3: Yeah.
2: But generally, we kind of catastrophize, whatever that word is, the idea of what our future children are going to be like.
3: Totally. I write about this a lot in my book, because that is a paramount anxiety I suffer from. Behind every anxious teenager are anxious parents, right? So, and I think listeners out there are probably know what I'm talking about, is when your kids are anxious, you are anxious. And so this then is actually an opportunity for spiritual growth for the parents. The parents have to do their own work.
4: So this isn't a teaching opportunity per se for the child. It's really for me.
3: Exactly. It's both, right? But the temptation is to externalize all of it and say, you get fixed, not realizing, actually, I have my own anxiety I'm bringing into this whole equation. And even my desire to fix my child is deeply bathed often in my own anxiety that they're not going to be okay. I got to get them okay and so forth. So anxiety of our kids is an opportunity for spiritual growth to deal with the anxiety of the parents, and for all of our own sort of coping mechanisms that are in play, all of our own false beliefs. Mm. For me, the anxiety of my children was a recognition through this, you know, search me, know my anxious heart process with God, was recognizing that I had an idol in my own parenting. My idol was the cultural idol that I grew up with as a Chinese American, where my kids are a reflection of me. They're an extension of my identity. So how they are in the world is an expression of how I am in the world. And that's, I'm making them a little idol, right? To say they've got to be okay for me to be okay.
2: Mm-hmm.
3: And that's, parenting is done poorly when you are living with that kind of idolatry of your children.
2: I don't think that's an Asian American thing. I think it's everybody's
3: right
2: thing.
3: It's especially intense in Asian Americans, right? Because our face, our reputation in the community is so attached to how our children do
2: it. The behavior,
3: right. Their performance, what schools they get into, and so forth. And this was my opportunity for spiritual growth, was to realize, oh, the anxiety of my kids is triggering my own anxiety. And that anxiety, if I actually ask God to investigate it, is there is an idolatry underneath all that.
2: No, and that's so powerful. And, you know, the key is how can parents help their kids who are dealing with that anxiety? And in practical ways, what can we do to help our children if they're tipping toward not just managing or mismanaging anxiety, but they're becoming compulsive with anxiety?
3: Well, I think obviously get them the help they need, and that's going to be on a very individual basis, whether it is counseling, medication, therapy, group support, whatever. So I'm not a, you know, there's no one size fits all prescription here. So get them the help they need. But I also think, as we've been talking about, is also recognize that you have your own anxiety in play, and do the spiritual work of actually growing through that anxiety. And I think if they do that, this will enable them to actually apply the most powerful parental intervention that a parent can apply to their child, which is actually more powerful than even get them to see the right therapist or get them on the right medication, which is acceptance. Which is deep, deep acceptance. Because that is the one thing that actually parents can deliver more than anybody else, more than any professional can, is that they are accepted. And that is a deeply reassuring truth and reality for any anxious person to experience.
2: And I really want to punch this, because on the other side of that, we also have the power to communicate not being accepted.
3: Disapproval, right?
2: I mean, that's as high as the other.
3: That's
2: and we've
3: right.
2: got to be very mindful as a parent to make sure that we are showing our children acceptance and love versus pushing them toward groups that will also offer acceptance.
3: Yeah.
2: But it's unhealthy.
3: That's right.
2: Right? Right at the end again, let's hit it. How can Christians tangibly remember the promise of the resurrection? You mentioned it. I'd love to end there.
3: Yeah.
2: Why not? This is what it's all about, is the resurrection of Jesus and what he sees in us. So the importance of that once again.
3: Well, this is a larger topic, but I think anxiety actually offers an opportunity, because it actually says, okay, if I can actually name the loss that I'm feeling that is triggering this anxiety, I can imagine that loss. And then can you imagine going through that loss and having the resurrection on the other side, where that loss is restored to us? So if I'm fearing the loss of a job and the economic insecurity, can I imagine going through that and the resurrection day, when the feast is laid out on the Mount Zion, where there's no want, there's no need anymore, right? So I think there is actually something here to cultivate the Christian imagination for what happens on the other side of loss, which is a beautiful picture of bodily resurrection and the restoration of all things.
2: Well, and frankly, the answer is hope.
3: Yeah.
2: The hope for that.
3: Yeah.
2: That this is only the dry run, you know, down
3: right.
2: here, and we're going to hit obstacles, and the Lord said that.
3: Yeah.
2: And, you know, they're going to persecute you because they first persecuted me. How about that one? And I think in that context, that's why I was so excited, Curtis, to have you on the program and to talk about this great resource, The Anxiety Opportunity. It's a different approach about how we see anxiety, and especially in a culture that anxiety is growing exponentially, for the Christian community to go deeper and better understand the tool that God provides us here to get closer to him. This is brilliant. So thank you for being with us.
3: It's been a pleasure to be with you guys.
4: 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I'm John Fuller, inviting you back as we once again help you and your family thrive in Christ.
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4: 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I'm John Fuller, inviting you back as we once again help you and your family thrive in Christ.
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3: 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We are at midweek, it's Wednesday, and my name is Unati, and I'm not here alone. 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
4: 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And also on Facebook at TWR Africa. We want to connect over the topic discussion we have lined up for you, and we also have our quiz lined up for you as usual, and of course in between, plenty of great music and short devotionals. Mm-hmm. So we look forward to connecting with you.
3: Yes, absolutely. Reach out to us and also talk to us via the TWR Pure Talk app as you send us a message, interacting with us with all that's going on in the show. And of course, you can add to our song selection or perhaps even say hi to a friend or two as you listen to today's Worship Connection. So let's kick things off with Jordan Feliz blessing us with Changed.

0: Yes, and it is in Jesus' name that we are gathered together here on TWR Pure Talk and New Life Africa. That was Maverick City Music with Nobody But Jesus. And of course, we also heard there Consumed by Fire with Walk with Jesus. Well, friend, it is quite interesting that we are at the end of September, meaning that we're down to the very last couple of months of the year. And how do you feel about that, Tulani? The fact that we are pretty much rounding up 2026, which in essence, felt like it just started yesterday.
1: Yeah, time flies. But, I think time flies at a certain age.
0: You think so?
1: I think time flies at a certain age.
0: Maybe.
1: Because there's times in your life, I feel like, where you look forward to certain things.
0: Yeah.
1: Right? For instance, if you're young, you're looking forward to, hey, one day I'm going to be independent and working. But when you are independent and working,
0: what are you saying?
1: Time is flying.
0: Okay, you think that it's flying towards a particular destination. But look, time is certainly flying. But even in the midst of that happening, we know that God is always ministering to us, especially when we are taking the time to hear from Him, spending time in His Word. We've heard from so many of you, our friends, that you listen to our programs on TWR Peer Talk and how you've been encouraged by what you're hearing. It's drawing you closer to God. And so very often we have something to ask you about in particular, but today we'd love for you to share with us, perhaps bless myself and Tulani here in the studio, as to what God has been teaching you specifically in this month. Right, we are now looking towards the end of the year, but if you had to think about what you've been what God has been ministering to you about, something new that He's revealed to you in the scriptures, perhaps even something that you just saw for the first time as you were studying or hearing a sermon or something of the sort, we would love to hear what God has been teaching you in this month, especially because, you know, we are at the end. October begins officially tomorrow, and so we'd love for you to touch base with us and give us what you've been mulling over, meditating on, thinking about as it pertains to God's Word, and how that has directly been speaking to your circumstances, your situation, and what you've been going through. So feel free to reach out to us and talk to us about what really has been on your mind in terms of your quiet time in God's presence. And you can talk to us here on TWR Peer Talk.
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0: Yep. What are we waiting for? This is for King and Country.

0: That is Kobe James with Pressure. You're listening to Worship Connection. And hey, it's so good to be with you, dear friend. And hey, the music will continue as we spend some time together here on the station that speaks hope to the world. But right now, here's Bernie Dimet to bless us in Fresh.
1: Look, we don't like to admit it, but moral failure runs closer to home than we'd care to think. Whether it's a secret habit, a harsh word, or a moment of weakness, we've all disappointed God and ourselves. At which point, shame whispers that maybe this time we've gone too far. Hi, I'm Bernie Dimet, and welcome again to Fresh. In the late 1980s, American televangelist Jimmy Swaggart's spectacular moral collapse shocked the world. His ministry crumbled overnight. Many wrote him off completely. But in the years that followed, through tears, repentance, and humility, Swaggart slowly rebuilt his life before God. The crowds never returned the same way, but grace did. When you think about it, there's a real tension between our inevitable human failures and God's divine faithfulness. At what point have we gone too far? At what point have we fallen so far that God wouldn't bother to come and find us, to save us, to lift us up again? The Apostle Paul understood that tension all too well when he wrote these words to his protege Timothy. 2 Timothy chapter 2, verse 13. If we are not faithful, he will still be faithful because he cannot be false to himself. Let's get this straight. God's character doesn't wax and wane with our behavior. He never excuses sin, but neither does he abandon the sinner who turns back to him. His faithfulness is rooted in who he is, not in what we've done. That's why Jesus died for you. He paid the price for you. So if you've fallen, if you've failed in some private way, don't run away from him. Run toward him. Because the God who called you still loves you, still waits for you, and still knows that his strength will rise again in your weakness. He hasn't walked away, and he never will. Because that's his word, fresh for you today. Now, that is great stuff. Now, don't forget, there is such power in God's word.
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0: It's Blessing of Four with Brother Days here on Worship Connection on TWR Pure Talk. And we are asking you, what have you been learning this month?
1: Yeah, what has been on your mind? What have you been learning from the scriptures? It's what we'd like to hear from you, especially as we wrap up this month of September, looking forward to what God has in store for us in these next couple of months and ultimately wrapping up the year 2026. But God is always speaking. His Holy Spirit is always teaching us and leading us in all truth. And this time around, Tulani and I would love to be blessed to hear from you as to what you've been receiving from God, what God has been teaching you in this time. And you can reach out to us on Facebook. Let us know what you've been taking away, what you've been pondering on and meditating on. You can also send us a message on WhatsApp at +27766695049. It's always such a pleasure to hear from you what God is ministering to you in your heart. So reach out to us. Let's have this conversation, as well as on our TWR Pure Talk app. As you know, you can always send us a message there and just click on that respond button. Mm-hmm. It's a good way for you to get in touch. So hey, we still have so much more on the way in today's show, including our first two clues in the quiz. So stay with us as we enjoy the best in Christian music on Worship Connection.

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2: Yes, it is quiz time. And friend, let's get those thinking caps open and open up our Bibles. We're going to give you four clues in total, but two clues for now, asking you, what am I?
3: All right, it's our quiz. What am I? The smallest, or the first clue today, the smallest sound in a crowded place carried the greatest weight in heaven. The smallest sound in a crowded place carried the greatest weight in heaven. And clue number two, many gave what they would not miss, but one surrendered what they could not be, what could not be replaced. Many gave what they could not miss, but one surrendered what could not be replaced. What am I? If you think you know, let's hear from you on +27 76 669 5049.
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0: The latest and the greatest right here on Worship Connection. And I think that one certainly classifies as a great classic. 10th Avenue North with Shadows. And that now takes us into today's Making Your Life Count. But as you stay with us, Tebby Mack will come through right after this with the song Undeniable.
1: This employee is a child of God, so make sure there's a family resemblance in everything you do.
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1: When I talk to Christians who are discouraged because they're working in a secular setting, they're seeing lots of behaviors that don't comport with what they believe, and they might be feeling pressured or left out or even ridiculed. What I tell them is always remember this. You have two job descriptions. First, you have a job description for where you work, but you have a bigger and more important job description than that. And that job description reads like, this employee is a child of God. So make sure there's a family resemblance in everything you do.
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3: There are moments that I doubt you. Blind to the beauty that surrounds me, I try to push away the need that I'm needing proof. And the struggle that I have, it ain't nothing new. But the evidence is piling up. Yup, you changed my heart, isn't that enough? You give me life that I can't take credit for. Call me to walk through an open door.

0: don't exist, or that you orchestrated all of this. Living in a world that is so confusing, you're the passion that I'm never losing.
1: I've got so much to be thankful for. Look, I got a roof.
0: You are. You just started to believe that you don't exist, or that you orchestrated all of this. Living in a world that is so confusing, you're the passion that I'm never losing.
1: I've got so much to be thankful for. Look, I got a roof and a bed.

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All right, Worship Connection, heard across the continent on TWR Pure Talk in New Life Africa Satellite Network. And in the studio today, joining you live, myself and Nancy here with Tulani. And hey, friend, it's always good to hear from you as you reach out to us. Now, we are at the last, this is the last day of September, the 30th of September. And today we're asking you, what has God been teaching you in this month? What have you been really meditating on when it comes to the scriptures? What have been your takeaways from the things that you've been learning, the things that God is communicating to you through His word? We would love to hear from you and to ultimately be blessed as well, just to see what you are thinking about in these days. So reach out to us on our TWR Pure Talk app. As always, send us a voice note there, or you can send us a text message. You can reach out on Facebook at TWR Africa, or you can send us a voice note today on our SMS WhatsApp number +27 76 69 5049. Now, still to come, we have two more clues coming up in the quiz, and of course your responses right here on Worship Connection. So get in touch. This is Michael W. Smith with the song Kingdom Come.

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1: All right, back to the quiz. What am I is the question today. So let's give you those first two clues, and then Talani will have the next two for you. So clue number one, the smallest sound in a crowded place carried the greatest weight in heaven. That's clue number one. Clue number two, many gave what they would not miss, but one surrendered what could not be replaced.
2: All right, clue number four and number three, a gift counted by fractions on earth was measured differently by the king. A gift counted by fractions on earth was measured differently by a king. And then the fourth and final clue, near a place of treasures, a lesson was taught that riches and sacrifice are not the same thing. Near a place of treasures, a lesson was taught that riches and sacrifice are not the same thing. If you think you know what we're talking about, let's hear from you.
3: You can connect with us on WhatsApp at +27 76 669 5049. 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

0: All right, Peter Burden here on Worship Connection on TWR Pure Talk. Well, friend, we are talking about what God is saying to us and what we are learning in these days. So let's hear from you.
1: Yeah, well, this is an anonymous message coming through saying, well, this month, God has been ministering to me about the state of my heart. And I've been looking at scriptures like Proverbs 4:24, Jeremiah 17:9-10. Okay, so there's a bit of scripture here, 1 Samuel 16 and Proverbs 23:26. This has been through my own study time and listening to sermons. So a couple of scriptures there that you mentioned, friend, about how God has been really challenging you as it pertains to your heart, the state of your heart. Thank you so much for sharing that with us. Rafiki here saying, God has been teaching me that it is not true that because I'm a Christian, it does not come across with bad things. God allows such things in order to raise up our belief. And all in all, God never forgets us. All right, I see where you are coming from there, Rafiki. Pretty much, once again, Jesus, something is a scripture I very often quote, where Jesus himself said that in this world we would have trouble, but we should take heart because he has overcome the world. And so even when we do encounter some of these difficult situations, we're not alone. And God is not using it to hurt us. It's actually to grow us in our faith and to trust in him and to trust that he is with us. So thank you so much for sharing that with us. I think some good things that that you are learning in this month, or that you've learned in this month. Keep the messages coming. Talk to us on Facebook, on WhatsApp, on our TWR Pure Talk app, and let us know what God has been teaching you in these days.

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0: 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Blessed to be here with you. And today, what has God been teaching you in these days?
1: Yeah, well, we have Matangwa. I hope I said that correctly. Matwanga saying, hey, he has been teaching me that he is the God of restoration. Amen. And, you know, when I think restoration, I think of being restored in every sense, right? In every sense. So thank you for sharing that with us, Matangwa. This is from Familia. He says, God has taught me that the first provider is him and then me before I expect someone to offer me something. All right. Shout out to my friends in Tisunge and all the TWR listeners, Familia joining us and listening from Nchisi in Malawi. Thank you so much for that. Yeah, he is our first provider. He's the one that we turn to for all our needs, right? He supplies all our needs according to his riches in glory. So he's always the first person that we turn to. And interestingly, Familia, in our devotions today here at TWR, we were learning about how it is more blessed to give than to receive, right? And so always being in that heart space as well, being a cheerful giver, because we know that God has given so freely to us. He's given so graciously to us and abundantly, and so because of that we give as well in return. So yeah, wonderful things that you are learning from the Holy Spirit, from the Word of God, as you spend time in his presence. Keep those messages coming. How can they reach out to us?
0: You can reach out to us by sending us a WhatsApp, +27 76 669 5049. You can send a voice note as well. We'd love to hear from you. And also on the TWR Pure Talk app, just click respond and start interacting with us here on Worship Connection.
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0: That is Lloyd Nix with A Little More. And each day we need more and more of Jesus, less of us and more of him. And I suppose this is why today's topic is so important, just to hear as to how God has been pouring himself into you as you learn more from God's word. But we're going to park that for just a moment and have a look at your responses as it pertains to the quiz. Our question today was, what am I? And this is what you had to say. Lekhotla saying, today is the widow's 2 copper coins or the mites giving or offering in the temple. We have Davison saying it's the widow's 2 coins. Joan saying, you are the 2 very little small or the very small copper coins worth only a few cents that the poor widow was putting into the temple treasury, as recorded in Mark 12 and Luke 21. Oscar saying it's the widow's mite. And we have Esther giving it a go as well, saying it's the widow's offering or the widow's 2 small coins. All right, those are all the answers coming through today. And I have to say, I'm very, very impressed at the fact that all of us got the correct answer, because indeed today we're looking at the widow's offering or the widow's mite or the small copper coins, however way you worded it. But that is exactly what we were looking for. Well done to you.
1: Well,
0: congratulations.
1: Done.
0: Yes, that is a 100% pass rate. And as one of our responses here, Joan, she gave the scriptures, Mark 12 verses 41 to 44, as well as Luke 21 verses 1 to 4, that really encapsulate the story of the widow's offering. So well done. And as Tulani does these days, for getting it at 100%. Here's another round of applause.
1: Everybody getting it right here on Worship Connection. Yep. In the quiz. The quiz is back tomorrow at the same time. Chris Tomlin is going to sing He's Worthy.

0: The only bright horizon today when I read the press is the coming again of Christ. I believe he is coming back.
1: Billy Graham talking about the return of Jesus Christ.
0: In the New Testament, there are so many passages about the coming again of Christ. I could spend all afternoon reading them. I go to prepare a place for you, said Jesus. And if I go to prepare a place for you, I will once again come and receive you unto myself. And where I am, there you can be also. If I died right now, I'd go straight into heaven and see Jesus.
1: You can have that same confidence about eternity as Mr. Graham does if you will come to Jesus Christ by faith.
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1: Stepping into this third hour of Worship Connection with Thanksgiving in our hearts, and it's been so wonderful hearing from you, friend, as you share with us what God has been teaching you in this month of September. And we know that the Holy Spirit is the one who leads us in all truth. He teaches us, He guides us. And so when we take that intentional time to spend in the Word of God and we open up the Scriptures and we allow for God to minister to us, there's so much that we can learn. And so much so, it's, well, I suppose not so

0: So much so, but it really is so pertinent to our growth in Christ Jesus, how God speaks directly to the things that need to be addressed within our own hearts and our own lives. We even got a comment from one of our friends saying how they've been challenged in terms of the state of their hearts, and they've been meditating on these particular scriptures that have been leading them in how their hearts should be in light of God, right? It's submitted to God. And so today I'd like to hear from you. What has God been teaching you in this month? You know, today is the last day of September. And I suppose in saying goodbye to this month and getting ready for the month of October, it's good for us to reflect on what God has been teaching us and what we've been meditating on in God's Word. So reach out, send your message to Facebook at TWR Africa. You can be one of our many friends that are commenting what they've been thinking about and learning about in this month. You can send me a WhatsApp message at +27 76 669 5049, or you can send me a message via the TWR Pure Talk app, which at this stage I hope you've downloaded. And once you have that on your phone, you can send us a response as you interact on the show. So let's start off with Bay Turner.
1: Should have been long gone now, yeah. Should have been living.

0: That is a classic by Casting Crowns with Thrive. And of course, starting off this hour, we heard Bay Turner with Somebody's Praying. And today our question to you is, Ben Friend, to share with us what God has been teaching you in this month. And, you know, I actually personally have been reflecting on the words of Job in Job chapter 13, verse 15. It's a very interesting phrase that he said. He said, "Though he slay me, I will trust in him." In some other translations, it says, "Though he slay me, I will hope in him." And that is such a powerful statement. This is Job speaking in reference to God, saying, "Though God slays me, I will trust in him." And if you know the story of Job, then you know certainly that he pretty much lost everything. He was going through a time of terrible pain and suffering. He lost his children, he lost his health, he lost his wealth, and he had some friends that were really not helping the situation that he was going through. He didn't have, his wife wasn't a very supportive person on his end as well, kind of making him feel like, encouraging him to sort of give up. And yet, in the midst of all of that, Job says, "Though he slay me, I will trust in him." And I think it's such an incredible phrase to just meditate on as it pertains to our own lives and the things that we go through, the things that we experience. You know, sometimes we can go through circumstances where we feel as though, "Well, God, this is unfair," or, "I don't really understand why this is happening to me. Why did you think that I could be the one to go through a situation like that?" Again, looking at Job's situation, he was wealthy. He was a wealthy man in his time. But because God knew that this was one of his righteous sons, his faithful servant, he was like, "No, Satan can do whatever he wants to do except for take his life." And he lost it all. His children, his wealth, his health. Think about it if you were in the situation of Job. And yet you could still confidently say, even in the midst of that suffering and even having to endure that suffering, knowing that God allowed it and I am safe in God's hands, even though it's all kind of come crumbling down, right? And I know that I didn't necessarily do anything wrong, but I'm in the safe hands of God, and that this is his plan for my life, and how it's working out is because this is how he planned for it to happen. I think that is such an incredible place to be in, trusting God in that incredible way. And I think, again, for me, this is just a part of scripture that I've been meditating on, because it is true that, you know, we're not exempt from trials and tribulations in this world, especially as believers in Christ. We're coming against powers and principalities and forces of evil that are trying to trip us up and get us to turn our backs on God. And so sometimes we might be faced with situations where we feel, "God, why is this happening to me?" But I think the thing to take away here is, regardless of what I'm going through, I can still hope in God. I can still trust in him. I don't have to fear. Even if it leads to death, I don't have to fear, because God is with me. And all that I'm going through is for my good and is ultimately for his glory. So just a thing to think about in terms of what I've been meditating on in these days. And I think it's one that I'm still going to meditate on, because I think we all kind of need that reminder. Yeah, sometimes we may feel a bit surprised when situations come upon us, but when we remember that God is with us and he works all things out for our good because he loves us, we love him, and he has called us to his purpose. This is Worship Connection. Lovely that we can bless one another with what we're learning in the scriptures. All right, now let's remember that our God is faithful and true as we sing along to New Life Worship on Worship Connection.
1: 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Mm-hmm. We have.

0: That is Kobe James with Brand New. What a great song. I love the fact that we can also think on the truth that we have been made brand new in Christ Jesus. In Him, we are new creations. The old has passed away. Behold, we're new. We're new in Jesus Christ. Well, friend, I'd love for us to continue with the music, but let's take a stop now at Expectant Faith with Craig Harbin. Enjoy what he has to share from God's Word, and then we'll continue with more great music, a song by Mercy Me, Wake Up Sleeper.
1: Welcome to Expectant Faith Devotionals, a daily application of faith in the Lord Jesus Christ. The friend of God. You are my friends if you do whatever I command you. John chapter 15, verse 14. What is true friendship, especially friendship with the Lord Jesus Christ, with God? In the Old Testament, when Moses was leading the people out of Egypt towards the Promised Land, there developed a relationship between Moses and God that was unique. Scripture tells us that the Lord spoke to Moses face to face, as a man speaks to his friend. What is it about this relationship that Scripture would use the short phrase, as a man speaks to his friend? Moses learned that friendship with God was one of proximity, not one of God being far off, and so far above him that he could not communicate and commune with him. The Lord himself would take the initiative in revealing himself to Moses, and this with regard to the realness of his presence. He would, in that context of aloneness with Moses and in proximity with him, speak to him as a friend. What does this mean? Since the whole of Scripture speaks of the relationship between God and man as being one of trust, we can assume that there was a very clear commitment of Moses to God. That even in the details of his thoughts, Moses was honest and transparent with God. There was apparently in him no guile, no deceit, no hiding of something. Moses was clear, living in the penetrating yet blessed life-giving light of Christ's presence. In the knowledge of what Christ was, Moses found assurance, for in him was the entire reason for faith. Standing before Moses was his blessed Maker and Savior and Lord. There was none in heaven and earth that was like him, for he was the essence of life and wisdom, truth and love. The basis for friendship and the entire trust that existed in the heart of Moses towards God, exceeded by Christ's perfect commitment of himself to Moses to respond to the words of Moses and the deep needs of his heart, laid the basis for a relationship of friendship, oneness in perspective and means for living in the light of it. In the book of Isaiah, we find where God says, "But you, Israel, are my servant, Jacob, whom I have chosen, the descendants of Abraham, my friend." Abraham, too, was the friend of God. We see this when the Lord, along with two angels, comes to visit Abraham, just prior to the destruction of Sodom and Gomorrah. Abraham and the Lord are standing together talking just after the Lord has sent his two angels on their mission. There, Abraham is asking the Lord, in essence, to spare the cities of Sodom and Gomorrah on the basis of not destroying the small number of righteous people with the wicked. The earnestness and openness of Abraham with the Lord and the Lord with him reveals something of this friendship, for there was nothing between them, and Abraham trusted in the Lord completely. The Lord spoke to Abraham by giving him the perfect assurance that he would grant to him his request to spare the righteous. In the New Testament, the Lord Jesus spoke of friendship, and that with his disciples. The basis for this friendship was the love of Christ and his perfect commitment to those whom he loved. Christ's call to these disciples was one of approachableness, or of coming to him freely and wholeheartedly. It was also one of total commitment to him, as this mutual relationship of trust and obedience would only be realized if the disciples responded to Christ's standards. These standards are revealed very clearly when he declares, "You are my friends, if you do whatever I command you." Dear Father, teach us true friendship. In Jesus' name, amen. 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
3: 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In the end, it gave me nothing. I'm so sick and tired of everything I've tried to fill my heart.

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1: Oh yes, we enjoyed a time of uninterrupted music there. And it's now time for us to get into the song that we're featuring for this week. It's brand new. It is our song of the week. It is Ryan Kennedy with his brand new offering called Be My. And as always, let's hear what he has to say about this brand new song. And please reach out to us and let us know what you think about this track. If you'd like to hear it more on Worship Connection, well, I suppose that is in your hands. You can reach out to me on Facebook and WhatsApp and let me know what you think of this song by Ryan Kennedy. It's Be Mine.
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3: You know, in John 16:33, Jesus says that in this world, you're going to have troubles, but take heart because I've already overcome it. And that's really what the song Be My is all about. It's our prayer and our invitation that in those hard times, in those rough moments of life, we can invite Jesus to be everything that he's already promised to be. He can be our hope and our peace. And he not only brings hope and peace, but he is hope. He is peace. And he's the firm foundation that we can build our life upon. So be encouraged and take heart. Jesus is with you. He's for you, and you're never alone.

Worship Connection, heard on TWR Pure Talking on New Life Africa. And that was Hillsong Worship. This is one that has come up for 2026. It's called Fighting For Us. And it's wonderful to know. And there's been a variety of songs that indeed speak to how the battle is not ours. And not only the song, but the scriptures tell us that as well, right? That the battle belongs to God. Vengeance belongs to the Lord. He is fighting for us. And all we need to do is trust in Him. And it's been so wonderful for us to just reflect on, to think on those things that the Holy Spirit and the scriptures are teaching us in these days. And, you know, I'm thankful to God for the remaining 3 months. So is it 2 or 3 months of this year? And looking forward to seeing what God has in store for us. And also looking forward to drawing closer to the Lord, as we always encourage you here on Worship Connection. To stay connected to the scriptures, right? To always study the Bible, meditate on His word day and night, and to come and gather with the saints so that you can be encouraged in your walk, because iron sharpens iron. And so as we look towards this next 3 months, I know God is going to do amazing things in our lives. We just need to trust in Him indeed. So thank you so much for the pleasure of your company on this beautiful Wednesday, friend. Worship Connection back again tomorrow here on TWR Pure Talk and on New Life Africa. 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So until next time, friend, I'll leave you with Stars Go Dim. Yes, He does.

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1: A very good afternoon to you. 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
2: Anyone who's suffered knows what it's like when a well-meaning friend says something, well, insensitive. And their ill-chosen words only make you feel worse. Today on Insight for Living, Chuck Swindoll recounts the story of Job, when the ones who showed up to comfort him did little more than pile on shame, judgment, and condemnation. Sitting in the ash heap of his shattered life, Job faced not only unbearable suffering, but an assault on his character from the friends who came to console him. Chuck titled today's message, When Rebuke and Resistance Collide.
3: We're engaged.

0: engaged in an examination of the life and experience of Job. If you're not familiar with the book in the Bible, it's just before the very large book of the Psalms, right in the center section. And just to the left, we'll find Job. If you'll locate chapter 11, I'd like to read a few verses from that, as well as some from a couple of other chapters later on. We're sort of trying to take it in chunks so we don't become tedious about this and break everyone's back over it. You know you've been in Job a long time when you greet people at church, and rather than they're saying, "How are you doing?" they ask, "What happened to you this week?" And I think that's starting to happen in our lives, and I want to be sensitive to the fact that you can take just so much of stuff like this, but what a man, what an experience. You will recall he's lost everything, including now his health, as well as all in his family except his wife. Friends have come, so-called friends, to bring him comfort and sympathy. They bring neither, and their words have turned to rebuke and insults and sarcasm. And that sort of is a running commentary through the poem of this section, beginning at chapter 4, really, and going on through to chapter 38. Now, look at Job 11, verse 1. This is the third of the friends. Zophar the Naamathite answered, "Shall a multitude of words go unanswered, and a talkative man be acquitted? Shall your boasts silence men, and shall you scoff and none rebuke? For you have said, 'My teaching is pure, and I am innocent in your eyes.' But would that God might speak and open his lips against you." Job answers in chapter 12, verse 1, where we read, "Then Job responded, 'Truly then, you are the people, and with you wisdom will die. But I have intelligence as well as you. I am not inferior to you. And who does not know such things as these? I am a joke to my friends, the one who called on God, and he answered him. The just and blameless man is a joke." 13, verse 15, sort of Job's declaration of faith. "Though he slay me, I will hope in him. Nevertheless, I will argue my ways before him. This will also be my salvation, for a godless man may not come before his presence. Listen carefully to my speech. Let my declaration fill your ears. Behold, now I have prepared my case. I know that I will be vindicated." 14, verse 1. "Man who is born of woman is short-lived and full of turmoil. Like a flower, he comes forth and withers, also flees like a shadow and does not remain." Verse 10, "But man dies and lies prostrate. Man expires, and where is he? As water evaporates from the sea and a river becomes parched and dried up, so man lies down and does not rise. Until the heavens are no more, he will not awake nor be aroused out of his sleep. Oh, that you would hide me in Sheol, that you would conceal me until your wrath returns to you, that you would set a limit for me and remember me. If a man dies, will he live again? All the days of my struggle I will wait until my change comes."
1: Chuck titled today's message, "When Rebuke and Resistance Collide."
0: Have you noticed that problems don't just go away? They don't evaporate, they proliferate, says one of Murphy's laws. I thought recently they're sort of like roaches. You can't just ignore them. You kill everyone you see. When I moved back to Texas, I had a friend tell me when he saw me in cowboy boots one day, he said, "You know why we wear cowboy boots. And I said, well, I thought I did, but I think I'm going to learn a new reason right now. And he said, yeah, it's you can kill roaches in a corner when you wear those cowboy boots. When we were at the seminary, we lived in the campus apartments, which, praise God, have been destroyed now. And there's a new library there, but we lived in the old campus apartment number 9. Sounds like a jail sentence, doesn't it? Apartment number 9. But boy, roaches. I said to Cynthia one day, we don't have a single roach in our place. She looked at me like I was crazy. I said, they're all married, have large families. Problems are like that. They just get worse, especially conflicts. And even when you try to solve them, they just get more complicated. And I have a feeling there is not a person listening to me right now who has not, on occasion, attempted to make things right with another individual and have it blow up in your face. Or other individuals, plural, only to have the scene get increasingly more difficult. It's easy to forget the original agenda. When one person is sick and three people come to bring encouragement, there is a simple agenda, and these men had it right who came to visit Job. There's nothing wrong with their original intent. Chapter 2, verse 11 tells us these three men, Eliphaz, Bildad, and Zophar, came from their homes all the way to Job's ash heap, where he found himself without his children, without a means of making a living, where he found himself with no home, no buildings on his place of his own property, and where he found himself covered with sores that were now cracking open and oozing with pus. Miserable in the daytime and restless through the night, the three men came to sympathize with him and to comfort him. Great agenda. If you learn nothing else so far from Job of a positive nature, learn when someone is laid aside and for whatever reason you are by their side, you've come to sympathize and to comfort. End of agenda. But somewhere between their leaving with the right agenda and 7, 8, 9 days later, as they're into the dialogue, the agenda got lost. I would venture to say you cannot find a sentence of sympathy and comfort that fell from their lips. In all of these chapters, from 4 through 31, there is accusation, there is blame, there is shame, there is insult, there is sarcasm, there is finger pointing, there is judging, there is condemning, there is preaching, but there is no sympathy and there is no comfort. So that Job winds up, as we're going to see in the time we spend in these chapters today, he winds up saying, it had been better if you had just stayed silent. Awfully good advice. What is it our mothers taught us? If you can't say something nice, that's it. Don't say anything at all. If you cannot bring sympathy and comfort, bring nothing at all. Just your presence. Well, Eliphaz has spoken and he's talked about experience of the past and has lectured Job on learning from experience. As Eliphaz stands there in good health with plenty in his wallet and a happy family at home. Bildad stands then in Eliphaz's place, the next in age. And Bildad says, what we must learn, Job, is lessons taught us from the brilliant minds of the past. And he represents those philosophers and teachers and sages of yesteryear, and he offers those words of advice to his friend as Bildad stands healthy and wealthy and in his own eyes wise. Then Zophar. Zophar, verse 1 of chapter 11, now answers, using not experience or the wisdom of the past is his basis, but just rank legalism. Just legalism. Verses 1 to 4, you are guilty, Job. Verses 5 to 12, you are ignorant, Job. Verses 13 to 20, you are sinful. Repent. End of Zophar's sympathetic, comforting message. Verse 2, shall a multitude of words go unanswered and a talkative man be acquitted? How's that for an opening line? He heard the word windbag earlier and decides to use it again. We have listened to you about as long as we plan to listen, Job. How many more things do you think you have to say to convince us you're full of words, but your life is empty of righteousness? Shall your boast silence men like us? No way. Shall you scoff and no one rebuke you? There is no way. You have said my teaching is pure and I am innocent in your eyes. Stop. Stop at verse 4. Job never said that. You know, it's hard enough to be dealt with rudely, tactlessly, but to be misquoted is a very, very painful thing to take sitting down. Back in chapter 6, Job had been vulnerable enough to say in verse 24, teach me, show me how I have erred. You show me. Verse 28, please now look at me and see if I lie to your face. Point it out. Identify the wrong. Of course, they don't deal in specifics. These men are given to generalized, universal criticism. And so they take Job on with both fists. They now misquote him in chapter 11, verse 4. And if telling him that he's guilty isn't enough, Zophar now says, you are one ignorant man. Remember Job when he was earlier identified as one of the greatest men of the East? In fact, as I recall, the greatest. He feared God and turned away from evil. Sounds to me like a man who wasn't guilty and wasn't ignorant of God. But you understand, when legalists make their statement, they don't need facts. All they need is volume. And the ability to put you down so that you're intimidated by their presence. Oh, they're awfully good at that. Would that God might speak and open his lips against you. This is calling down a judgment from heaven. Would that God might show you the secrets of wisdom, for sound wisdom has two sides, Job, probably meaning the side we can understand and the side we can't, the side we can see and the side we can't see, the invisible wisdom of God. Know then that God forgets a part of your iniquity. Can you discover the depths of God, Job? Can you discover the limits of the Almighty? They are high as the heavens. What can you do? Deeper than the grave, called here in the Hebrew Sheol, the place of the departed dead in the days of the Old Testament. Deeper than the grave, what can you know? Why, Job, the measure of God's mind is longer than the earth. It's broader than the sea. If he passes by or shuts up or calls an assembly, who can restrain the Almighty, Job? He's delivering Job a lecture in what we might call theology 101, as if Job needs a theological lecture. Let me pause here and say that Zophars are still on the loose. If you haven't met one, just hold your breath. He'll come along. They have zero capacity to connect the dots. They have a complete inability to even color by numbers. They don't get it, but they have a message for you. And the message usually is a put down because you are not doing what they believe you ought to be doing, or you are doing what they believe you should not be doing. And in this case, since he sees Job as ignorant of God, he decides he needs to teach him about God, and he tells him of God's length and breadth and depth and width and height, and reminds Job that this God cannot be restrained. And then, if that isn't enough, verse 11, with the implication, you're the man. He knows false men. He sees iniquity without investigating. And then the ultimate, an idiot will become intelligent when the foal of a wild donkey is born a man. Just look there for a few moments. The word idiot comes from a Hebrew word that means to be hollow, empty. When used of a person, it's referring to empty-headed. We have the colloquialism airhead in our day. He's calling Job, by implication, an empty-headed man. And there is no more possibility that a person like that could ever become wise than a donkey could give birth to a human. Now, for just a moment, since you're not there, try to imagine yourself there. You've lost it all, including your health. You haven't been able to sleep. You can't eat. Now we're in a third round of this first cycle of dialogues, and it's just getting worse. And of all things, you're now called an idiot, a hollow-brained individual who himself can't connect the dots. Warren Wiersbe wrote, "How sad it is when people who should share ministry end up creating misery." How tragic that these three friends focused on Job's words instead of the feelings behind those words. Then he quotes a Chinese proverb, "Though conversing face to face, their hearts have 1,000 miles between them." Ever been around a person like that? I'm going to venture something, but don't move a muscle, okay? Or you'll let us all know that it's true. You may be married to one like that. That's a terrible existence. It's a dreadful existence. You converse face to face, but your hearts have 1,000 miles between you. How true that was at the ash heap. After all, information is not the same as communication. Sidney J. Harris reminds us, information is giving out, communication is getting through. It's a great line. Today, my desire is not simply to give out information to help you know Job 11 through 14. You can get that on your own by reading it, or by finding commentaries and reading them. My desire today is to communicate, to get through, to take the side of the person who has no good reason to have to endure something like this, who lives with it regularly. Why, he has the audacity in verse 13 to begin with the condition. If you would direct your heart right, and if you would spread out your hand to him, meaning God, if iniquity is in your hand, put it far away. If you do not let wickedness dwell in your tents, then. Now he offers the promise, your face could be lifted up without moral defect, implying what? Moral defect. And you would be steadfast and not fear, implying what? He is neither. He is not steadfast and he's fearing. You would forget your trouble as waters have passed by. You would remember it. Your life would be brighter than the noonday. Then you would trust. Verse 18 concludes. But verse 20 gives the consequence. The eyes of the wicked will fail, and there will be no escape for them. And Zophar's through. Well, not really. He's coming back. But thankfully, it will be a while. The sheer arrogance of Zophar is shocking. You know, I think I need to point out something that needs to be said. Zophar makes an error in judgment that commonly occurs among legalists. He does acknowledge the infinitude and greatness of God. That's correct. He urges Job to understand such truths and to realize their implications, and that's necessary. Not in this case, but normally it would be necessary. It could be helpful. But then, with veiled arrogance, he exhorts Job to fall in line, implying that he knows what Job won't admit. Men and women, be awfully careful about telling other people they're going through what they're going through because they're sinful. Be very careful about that. If you don't have the evidence and if you don't have the proof, you're terribly close to serving as a judge. And people are sometimes implicated in a wrong where they themselves are innocent. Following the first morning service today, I had a gentleman who was a partner with Arthur Anderson come by to say a few words to me about what he's learning from our study in Job. He said it's been very helpful. He says, so happens that my part of Arthur Anderson is just as clean as a whistle, but we've been smeared over from the media announcement that all of Arthur Anderson is questionable. That's a bad call. When the Jim and Tammy Baker nonsense hit the news back in the 80s, Insight for Living suffered in a difficult manner for a period of time, though I've never met either one of them and do not in any way agree with that style of ministry. But because we're also a media ministry, we had to somehow answer to a number of people who became our critics because we, like them, are on the air, and therefore we, like them, must be. You finish the sentence. How insulting. Be really careful about generalizations. Guard yourself from taking a role of prophet and priest, as Zophar does with Job. I know, and I do not mean this sarcastically, some of you are very intelligent. You have a great grasp of God's word, and I commend you for that. Prove it by your restraint. Let your wisdom show through by demonstrating a lot of understanding and grace, especially when another hurts in a way you have never hurt. Well, Job responds, and I'm so delighted he doesn't say, well, you're right so far. I'm not going to fight this. The rebuke of Zophar is met by the resistance of Job, and that is the only way to deal with a legalist. Legalists are like roaches. You leave them alone, they proliferate. They attract others. And before you know it, the legalists run the show because bullying tactics is their favorite approach. And if they can't bully, they take their ball and bat and they go elsewhere. Thank God, they leave. There was a time in my life when I allowed legalists to take a little more control of me than they should have been allowed. I'm making up for lost time now. We're not going to have that at this church. We're not going to have you playing king of the mountain over somebody else's life. Nobody died and left you king. Nobody put you in charge of answering for somebody else. Stay real quiet. The Lord is well able to handle his children. And by the way, if one of your youngsters is wayward and you're just eating your heart out because you raised them right and they're going wrong, remember the one who has done the most perfect job of being a parent has the most wayward kids, and that's God. Isn't that a relief? Remember the tether he let you have when you were going wrong and when I was going wrong and times in our lives? And isn't it amazing how the Lord in long suffering and finally one day said, that's enough.
1: If you've ever been on the receiving end of harsh judgment from an insensitive friend, Chuck Swindoll's message has probably touched a tender place. Job's story reminds us that suffering rarely comes with easy answers, and that the people around us don't always say the right things. But God never loses sight of his children. He's patient, he's sovereign, and in his own time, he says, that's enough. This is Insight for Living. Chuck titled his message, When Rebuke and Resistance Collide. Have you ever been wounded by someone who claimed to be helping you? I'm Bill Meyer. Chuck Swindoll describes how to respond Thursday on Insight for Living.
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3: Matthew 24, verse 44. Be ready, for the Son of Man is coming at an hour you do not expect.

too late. I heard they'll let us feed the giraffes at the zoo, Mom. Can I take money along in case I have to buy the food to feed them? Sometimes they have camel rides too. Did you ever ride a camel? Silas couldn't sit still. His scout troop was taking a trip to the zoo, and he couldn't wait to go. He bounced from one spot in the kitchen to another while he peppered his mother with questions. Finally, Silas just couldn't stay in the house any longer. "Can I wait outside?" he asked. "Yes, please," agreed Mom. "But there's not much time. I'll take you to meet the other boys in just a few minutes, so be ready to go as soon as I come out." Outdoors, Silas heard shouting and cheering coming from an empty lot down the street. "What's going on?" he wondered, and he went to find out. Several boys from the neighborhood were playing baseball, and one had just hit a home run. Then another made a double play. Silas decided to stay and watch. Finally, Silas remembered Mom's warning to be ready to leave, and he hurried home. "When are we going, Mom?" he asked as he ran into the house. "We're not. You weren't ready when I came out," replied Mom. "I called and hooted, and eventually Mr. James came over and said that he had seen you head for the ball game. By then, it was already too late." "But I wanted to go to the zoo," wailed Silas. "I'm sorry, but it's too late now," said Mom. "I warned you, honey." During family devotions that evening, Dad read from the book of Matthew. "These verses remind me of you, Silas," said Mom. "You heard my warning, but you weren't ready when I came out, so you missed the trip to the zoo." The people described here were so busy with their own interests that they missed something too. "Yes," said Dad. "Bible scholars believe Noah had warned the people that judgment was coming. They must have heard him, but they probably thought they'd be fine. They didn't repent and weren't ready when the flood came. It's a reminder for us to be ready for something special too. We need to trust in Jesus as Savior and be ready when He comes to take His children to be with Him in heaven." Silas nodded. "Missing heaven would be a lot worse than missing the zoo," he said soberly. Are you ready for Jesus' return? Do you know what you need to do to be ready for that event? Do you think you're ready because you go to church and Sunday school or do all sorts of good things? None of those activities prepare you for heaven. The Bible says that the only way to be ready is by accepting Jesus into your heart and life. Believe what God says and put your faith in Jesus now before it's too late.

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1: You weren't intended to bear the burdens of life or navigate your faith on your own. God wants His people to support one another in unity. Today on Turning Point, Dr. David Jeremiah takes a closer look at what Christian unity looks like and acts like in his special message from the book of Ephesians. To introduce the captivating conclusion of the oneness of our faith, here's David.
2: You know, we hear stories all the time about arguments that go on in churches, and there's a term called a church split, and that's a terrible thing to go through. We have people in our church who came to Shadow Mountain after the awful experience of going through a divisive, terribly disunified situation in their former church, and it hurts, and often hurts for a long time. Almighty God never intended that to be. Jesus Christ died that we might be one in Him. And in the book of Ephesians, He makes it clear that unity in the faith is important. So today we finish up what we started yesterday in a discussion of the oneness of faith. Hey, we want to give a shout out to our friends in Canada. You know, Turning Point is on the radio and on television in many countries around the world and in many languages around the world. But we have a special affinity with our friends in Canada. They're so close by, and they're so faithful to the Word of God, so many wonderful followers of the Lord in Canada. And I just want to let all of you know that it's important for us to communicate to you that when you give to Turning Point, you're giving to Turning Point Canada, and that your money stays in Canada to support the many stations that carry Turning Point throughout your nation. The money doesn't come across the border to help us. In fact, on many occasions, we have helped Canada get started in some of the marketplaces where Turning Point now is doing so well. We love the Canadian brethren. We know sometimes there's a misunderstanding about that. So periodically, I'm just going to mention it to you so you know that you can give with confidence in Canada, knowing that your money stays there to help the Canadian people learn the Word of God and follow Jesus Christ. Here is part two of the oneness of our faith. If you go to Rome today, one of the buildings that still is pretty much intact is the Pantheon. Now, let me take that apart. The word pan means all, and theos means God. The Pantheon is a place for all gods. And if you walked into that building, you would see shelves where the different pagan gods have been placed. And when the Romans would go and fight against another nation, they would bring back captives when they won, but they would also bring back all of their gods. Guess what they did with them? They put them in their pantheon. The Romans had this deal. If you get enough gods, there's going to be one there for everybody and for everything you're going through. Go find the god for this and god for that. The problem is, there's only one god. Now, let me ask you this question. Do you know why the Christians were killed by the Romans? Romans were angry at Christians because they were Christians. In fact, the Romans were very accepting of other religions based upon their pantheon. But the Romans came to the Christians who said Jesus Christ is our Lord, and they wanted to put their Lord in the pantheon, and the Christians said, we're not putting our God on the same shelf with Jupiter and Juno. No, He's one Lord. He's not among many lords. He's not going in the pantheon. And they fed the Christians to the lions. They fed the Christians not because they were Christians, but because they said there is one Lord. I need to tell you, that's a hard saying. Today, everybody wants to be, you know, kind and let's all get along and all that. I mean, I hate to say this, but the Bible doesn't teach that. The Bible says that there's one Lord, that's it. The Bible says there's one man between God and us, and that man is Christ Jesus. And Jesus Himself said this. He said, I am the way, I am the truth, I am the life. Now, in case you don't understand that, He added another sentence. No man comes to the Father except through me. You say, isn't that kind of hard line? Well, I just want to be what the Bible says I should be. The Bible says that's true. If you want to go to heaven, you have to find Jesus Christ and accept Him as your Savior. He is the only way to heaven. And the Bible says when you're a Christian and you come to grips with that, now you can celebrate the fact that you're in one body with all the other Christians. You got one Holy Spirit living in your heart. You got one hope that heaven is coming, and you have one Lord. the Lord Jesus Christ, who is, the Bible says, one day every knee will bow and every tongue confess that Jesus Christ is Lord, to the glory of God the Father. We have one Lord. Amen. So then he says, we have one faith. And he's saying, as Christians, we have one faith. What is our faith? We have this book that instructs us to do what we need to do. This book will tell you how to get to heaven, and it will also tell you how to get along on your way to heaven. This is God's book of instruction. You want to know how to live the Christian life, you got to read this book. You want to know how to be successful and prosperous as a Christian businessman, you got to read this book. You want to be a good, godly Christian parent, you'll find some great things in this book. All the things you need to be a Christian is in your book, the Bible, and that's your faith. And there's only one. I mean, there's a lot of different versions of the Bible, like the King James and the New King James and the New International. I preach from the New King James. And people ask me, why do I do that? And I tell them, because I want to. This is the Bible I read. I grew up on the King James, and when my father was in the last years of his life, he was on the committee that drafted the New King James, getting rid of some of the words that antiquity has lost meaning for. And I've loved this translation of the Bible. I don't say there aren't any others, but this is what I study when I'm trying to figure out what is my faith. And Jude tells us that our faith has been once for all delivered to the saints. What does that mean? We have everything God wants us to know. If somebody comes along and says to you, "Yo, I know this is not in the Bible, Pastor." Whoa. If it's new, it's not true when it comes to your faith. Because God has said everything he's going to say about our faith in between the two covers of this book we call the Bible. So he says there's one body. If you're a Christian, you're in this universal church. There's one Holy Spirit. The third person of the Trinity lives within your heart if you're a Christian. There's one hope. If you believe what God says, you know that one day you're going to go to heaven. If he comes back before you die, you're going up in the rapture. If he comes back after you die, you're going up in the resurrection. And he says there's one Lord, not many, just one. And there's one faith, that's the Bible. And there's one baptism. I remember when I first started in the ministry, I discovered that there are a lot of things I needed to know that they didn't teach me in seminary. Nobody ever taught me to baptize anybody. I mean, I feel sorry for the first people I baptized. Well, I want to tell you about this woman who was the first lady I ever baptized. I don't think she'd get mad at me because we joke about this now since we still know each other. She was the thinnest woman I ever met in my life. I mean, she was absolutely almost not there. But I didn't understand. When you put people in the water, you got to bring them back up, and her feet wouldn't go down. They had floated on top. Ladies and gentlemen, I floated her out of the baptistry to the other side. She'll never let me forget that, ever. I remember baptizing a guy that I had led to Christ. He was a former football player. He weighed 350 pounds. When I put him in the water displacement baptized the whole choir. I mean, it was unbelievable. So I've been through some baptism experiences. Now, baptism is so important in the Bible because it's the first command that is given to every person who becomes a Christian. And it is also commanded when you preach, go into all the world and preach the gospel, baptizing those who believe. That's what the scripture says. When I was growing up in my daddy's church, here's what they did. When it was time for a baptism, somebody would come in for this way. They had two ways. And when they got into baptism, my father would say, "Do you believe in Jesus?" "Yeah." "Are you trusting him for eternal life?" "Yes." "I baptize you in the name of the Father, Son, and Holy Spirit." And they're gone. They never said a word. But here's what I found out, ladies and gentlemen. When you got baptized in the New Testament, it was the line of demarcation for your faith. If you were just a Christian, you wouldn't get in trouble. But if you were a baptized Christian, you were a target. Because in baptism in the New Testament, they didn't baptize in a warm pool with a bunch of Christians watching. Their baptisms took place in the center of town, in a creek or a river or whatever was there. And they stood before their whole pagan culture telling them that they had become a Christian. In one Lord, they had put their faith. And from that moment on, they were targeted. You say, if I don't get baptized, am I going to heaven? Absolutely. The thief on the cross was saved. He didn't get baptized, and he went right to paradise. Baptism doesn't save you. It's the outward expression of your faith. I'll tell you the truth. I'd rather have one baptism in every service where a man or woman, young man or young woman, gets up and says, this is how I became a Christian and I've come here to be baptized, than to have 50 people running through the water as fast as they can just to say they were baptized. Ladies and gentlemen, baptism is important. If the early Christians could stand in the middle of their town and preach the gospel with their testimony in front of all the pagan people who didn't like them and ultimately wanted to kill them, by the grace of God, we can stand up in front of a bunch of our friends in the Christian church and say, I'm being baptized to tell you I am a Christian. Amen. He says there's one body, one spirit, one hope, one Lord, one faith, one baptism. And the final of the seven is one God. We are monotheists, not polytheists. We're monotheists. That means we believe in one God. Paul started his 7 points with this statement. There's a body of Christ, and he ends his statement by saying, because there's a body of Christ, there's one God. Have you ever noticed, as you study these lists of unity, what's not there? There's nothing in here about our worship style. There's nothing in here about the kind of seats we sit in. There's nothing in here about the color of carpet in the auditorium. There's nothing in here about the ethnicity of the pastor who's preaching. Here's the one I love. There's nothing in here about the age you have to be when you quit preaching. There's nothing in here about that. All of these things are incidental. We aren't going to agree about all of these things, but Paul says, here's what you need to agree about. Listen to me. You need to agree that there's one body, one spirit, one hope, one Lord, one faith, one baptism, and one God. Stay unified on those things. Disagree about everything else if you want to, but never disagree about the things which are the unity of the body of Christ, the points of unity. Now, we're almost done here, but let me not quit this until I give you some practical things that Paul wants us to know. I therefore, the prisoner of the Lord, beseech you to walk worthy of the calling with which you were called. And how do you do that? Watch this. With all lowliness and gentleness and long-suffering, bearing with one another in love, endeavoring to keep the unity of the Spirit in the bond of peace. Now, Paul gives us some really practical things to help us understand. If you want to have unity in a body, or if you want to have unity with your staff where you work, even in the secular environment, humility has to be a little bit a part of what you do. He says, do this with all lowliness. It's a phrase for humility. And the first thing we need to do to retain unity in the church is humble ourselves. Get over ourselves. Quit thinking we're the whole package. How do you like to work in a situation where somebody thinks they're the whole package? Unity starts with humility. We can't be filled with ourselves and maintain unity. We can't be puffed up. We can't think of ourselves as better than others without causing separation and discord. The Lord Jesus, we are told, humbled himself and became one of us so that he could be our leader and take us to heaven. We need to practice humility. Humility is necessary for unity in the church. One of my favorite stories, which I've shared with you before, what is so appropriate here. People have asked me on occasion, who worked for you for the shortest time since you've been a pastor? And when I tell them, I had a guy that worked for me for 15 minutes, they look at me like, you kidding me? No, here's how it happened. Before we built this building and the other buildings here, these big buildings, we had just the buildings that were here when we got this campus. So all of our buildings were multi-use buildings. When we had Sunday school, we set chairs up this way. Then we had to take them down because a college class met in there the next day. I mean, everybody here had to be willing to work, and we made it work, but it was really hard. Well, we brought this guy to campus, who we thought was going to be our small group leader, and we had a meeting with him, with all of our staff, to sort of verify that we knew who he was. And it was over in the ad building, and we had to make the chairs in a separate way. So I told everybody, grab a chair, let's get this room set up. And I looked over, and my candidate was sitting over there in a chair watching. And I went over and I said, can you give us a hand? And he said, I don't do chairs. I said, come on. I told him, I said, you can't work here if you don't do chairs, so I'm going to get somebody else. He said, what? I said, you know, that's such a spirit of, you're too proud to do chairs. If you work here, nothing's beneath your dignity if it's for the Lord of heaven. And he didn't work here. I don't know what he's doing, but I promise you, he's not doing chairs someplace. But he's not coming back here. I think that's kind of a silly little story. I kind of like it because nobody works for anybody for 15 minutes, but I had a short-term employee. But it's a good reminder to us, isn't it? If you're in the body of Christ, you're not looking at whether this is something that's a part of where you are in your stratus of life. We're servants. Servants serve. Do you want to know how to tell whether or not you're a servant? Let me help you. By how you act when somebody treats you like one. As soon as you do that, you'll find out, am I a servant or am I just parading around here like some big shot? Humility is critical for unity. And then he says meekness. What is meekness? Meekness is power under control. Meekness is having it all that you could just blow somebody away, but you don't. Meekness is having power that you don't always use. One time Jesus was accosted by his enemies, and in the midst of that time, he said, I could call the angels of heaven to come down here, as many as I want. But aren't you glad he didn't? Because if he'd have called the angels down here to rescue him, we wouldn't be Christians. We wouldn't be saved. Meekness is having all the power, but not always feeling like you got to demonstrate that you have all the power. Listen to me. Somebody once told me this. If you have to keep telling everybody you're the leader, you're not. You have to be the leader by who you are and how you function with humility and meekness. Have this power from God and use it sparingly when the time comes. Humility with all lowliness. Patience is the next one, with all long-suffering. If you've been a part of a church for any length of time, you know that it takes some patience because we're all different. We come from every different background and we think about things differently, especially those ancillary things. We need to be patient with one another. Don't think, oh, I got this, and you jump off and tell everybody why they're wrong and you're right. The one I like the best in this list is the last one, forbearance. Forbearance is a word that means literally putting up with one another. Isn't that great? When you're in a body of church or organization, there has to be a certain amount of just being willing to put up with one another. I mean, some of y'all do some crazy things, but I put up with you. And I know I say some crazy things and you put up with me. We put up with each other because way beyond all of that are the oneness things of who we are in Christ. We are one. Oh, hallelujah. Somebody says, how hard is it to do this? Well, look at verse 3 in Ephesians 4. It says, endeavoring to keep the unity of the Spirit in the bond of peace. Unity is hard to maintain. Unity takes work on the part of leadership and people in the church. You have to endeavor to do it. Sometimes I've thought during periods of my time here that endeavoring to keep the unity was the hardest thing I was doing. It was the hardest work I did. But I'm so thankful I did it. Because to have unity, you have to work at it. How many of you know we don't just naturally get along with each other? We didn't wake up one day, we're Christians, and we just, oh, yes, we're all fine. No, unity takes effort on our part. We have to work at it. I usually read a lot of books when I'm on summer break, and this book was recommended to me. It was on the New York Times bestseller list. It's a secular book, but man, was it ever a fun read. It's called Boys in the Boat. And it's the story of the 1936 University of Washington crew team. This crew team won a gold medal in the Olympics in 1936, and they were from the backwoods of Washington State. Author Daniel James Brown shows how the University of Washington built this team from kids who were raised on farms, logging towns, near shipyards, and when they started to work together, they blew away their California rivals, and they finally went and started to play the Ivy League schools known for their crew teams. One by one, they beat the Ivy League teams. And when they got to the Olympics, everybody laughed, wondered how that ever happened, and said they would never, ever win anything. But they won the Olympics in 1936, one of the most unusual things ever happened. And the book is filled with chapters about what they had to do this, and the stories of the battles they fought to win this thing. It's truly a motivational book. If you want to read something, it's a good book. But Daniel Brown explained the secret to their success, and this is what he said. Races are won by crews, and great crews are carefully balanced blends of both physical and personality types. A crew, he said, that is composed entirely of 8 amped-up, overly aggressive oarsmen will often disintegrate into a dysfunctional brawl in the boat or exhaust itself before the first leg of the race has been accomplished. And he said, similarly, a boatload of quiet but strong introverts may never find the common core of fiery resolve that causes the boat to explode past its competitors when all seems lost. He said, good crews are good blends of personalities. Someone to lead the charge, someone to hold something in reserve, someone to pick a fight, someone to make peace, someone to think things through, someone to charge ahead without thinking. Somehow all of this has to mesh, and that's the steepest challenge, he said. It's an exquisite thing when it all comes together in just the right way. You just might win the Olympics with a team like that. And that's a good illustration of biblical unity, isn't it? The Bible says we've all been given a gift. They're not the same. There's at least 19 different gifts mentioned in the scripture that God gives to those of us who are Christians. Whatever your gift is, you bring it to the table. I bring mine to the table. One more story to help you see how this fits together. The sequoia trees that are located in California are some of the biggest trees in the world. When I go to Hume Lake, I go to this grove up there where these trees grow. You want to get on your knees and worship. It's such an amazing thing, the sequoia trees. The largest one is 275 feet tall, and it is 25 feet in diameter. It's approximately 2,500 years old, the General Sherman tree. Probably some of you have seen these trees are so large, they've gone through and carved holes in them and driven cars through the middle of the tree. I have some pictures of that. The sequoia tree is an unbelievable evidence of God. But you see, it's so different than what you think. You would think, you know, if this tree is going to survive, they must have roots that are 40 feet in the ground holding it up. The interesting thing is they don't have roots that go down more than 6 feet. They withstand strong winds, earthquakes, fires, storms, prolonged flooding. How can something that weighs 500 tons, reaches 350 feet in the air, and lived for so many centuries keep standing with roots that only go down 6 to 10 feet? Here's the secret. Beneath the surface of these humongous, tall, statuesque trees are roots like an army of men who have joined their arms and interlocked them together. They are preventing the adversary of life from knocking them down. They don't grow by themselves. They grow in groves. The roots of a sequoia tree don't go down deep at all, but they intertwine and connect with the roots of the other trees nearby. So working together, all these incredibly tall sequoia trees create a great system of strength and stability that allows individual trees to withstand the storms of life. They join together in their root structure so that the trees are stable. I have to tell you, men and women, that's what the church is supposed to be. Bring our unity, put it in the center, get together as God's people, interlock our arms, say, bring it on, Satan. We're ready to meet the challenge, to beat the war that's coming at us. We need to learn this. We need to learn it well, because the church as it is today will not be the church as it is today too much longer unless we have a revival in America. So we better learn how to be strong for each other, to get our roots intertwined, and stand up for the unity that is ours in Jesus Christ. That is my prayer. Amen.
3: Amen. What a note for us to strike as we end this month together. Hey friends, in October we began our series on the battle for your soul, and the first 2 days will be the interview that we did on that series with Sheila Walsh. That's always a very popular show because it outlines the nature of the whole month of teaching. So don't forget to be with us tomorrow as we begin this new series together. The Battle for the Soul is a brand new book that will be available on the 6th of October in all the major bookstores. 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
1: Welcome to the Radio Bible, and this is the Bible in dramatic form. My name is Stephen Bapiro, and I'll be your guide today as we present a reading from the pages of the Bible. Our purpose in doing this program is simply to present the Bible as it is written and to discuss what it means. We will give you a portion of the Bible in dramatic form, and then Pastor Asafa Makanga comes in to discuss the portion. We are in the book of 1 Kings today, in which we find the account of Solomon and the grand temple which he built, completed in the year 959. It was constructed of huge cut stones and massive beams of cedar, and was paneled with cedar and overlaid with gold, silver, and bronze. There was nothing like it in all the world.
2: It took 7 years for Solomon's workmen to finish this building of the temple, and Solomon called for representatives from every tribe of Israel to come to the big dedication of the temple, where the Ark of the Covenant would be moved from the tabernacle to the temple. This account is found in 1 Kings chapter 8.
3: 1 Kings 8. Then King Solomon summoned into his presence at Jerusalem the elders of Israel, all the heads of the tribes and the chiefs of the Israelite families, to bring up the Ark of the Lord's Covenant from Zion, the city of David. All the men of Israel came together to King Solomon at the time of the festival in the month of Ethanim, the seventh month. When all the elders of Israel had arrived, the priests took up the Ark, and they brought up the Ark of the Lord and the tent of meeting and all the sacred furnishings in it. The priests and Levites carried them up, and King Solomon and the entire assembly of Israel that had gathered about him were before the ark, sacrificing so many sheep and cattle that they could not be recorded or counted.

0: priest then brought the Ark of the Lord's Covenant to its place in the inner sanctuary of the temple, the most holy place, and put it beneath the wings of the cherubim. The cherubim spread their wings over the place of the Ark and overshadowed the Ark and its carrying poles. These poles were so long that their ends could be seen from the holy place in front of the inner sanctuary, but not from outside the holy place. And they are still there today. There was nothing in the Ark except the two stone tablets that Moses had placed in it at Horeb, where the Lord made a covenant with the Israelites after they came out of Egypt. When the priests withdrew from the holy place, the cloud filled the temple of the Lord, and the priests could not perform their service because of the cloud, for the glory of the Lord filled his temple. Then Solomon said,
1: "The Lord has said that he would dwell in a dark cloud. I have indeed built a magnificent temple for you, a place for you to dwell forever."
2: Stephen, was there a difference in significance between the temple and the tent of meeting?
3: The tent of meeting, Melinda, was a portable place of worship since the time of Moses. It was constructed according to specifications in the law of Moses, and God was pleased to allow his presence to dwell there in the most holy place of that tent. But the temple was going to be a permanent place of worship. The temple was constructed in the same proportions as the tabernacle. It would contain the same prescribed courts and would also contain a most holy place with a massive curtain behind which would be placed the Ark of the Covenant containing the Ten Commandments.
4: It is also interesting to note that God's presence fills the whole earth, but God showed his approval on the temple and these proceedings with a cloud of smoke filling the temple. This must have been a wonder-filled sight at which Solomon began to address the people who were gathered there.
0: While the whole assembly of Israel was standing there, the king turned around and blessed them. Then he said,
1: "Praise be to the Lord, the God of Israel, who with his own hand has fulfilled what he promised with his own mouth to my father David. For he said, 'Since the day I brought my people Israel out of Egypt, I have not chosen a city in any tribe of Israel to have a temple built for my name to be there, but I have chosen David to rule my people Israel.' My father David had it in his heart to build a temple for the name of the Lord, the God of Israel. But the Lord said to my father David, 'Because it was in your heart to build a temple for my name, you did well to have this in your heart. Nevertheless, you are not the one to build the temple, but your son, who is your own flesh and blood. He is the one who will build the temple for my name. The Lord has kept the promise he made. I have succeeded David my father, and now I sit on the throne of Israel, just as the Lord promised, and I have built the temple for the name of the Lord, the God of Israel. I have provided a place there for the Ark, in which is the covenant of the Lord that he made with our fathers when he brought them out of Egypt."
0: Then Solomon stood before the altar of the Lord in front of the whole assembly of Israel, spread out his hands toward heaven and said,
1: "O Lord, God of Israel, there is no God like you in heaven above or on earth below. You who keep your covenant of love with your servants who continue wholeheartedly in your way. You have kept your promise to your servant David, my father. With your mouth you have promised, and with your hand you have fulfilled it, as it is today. Now, Lord, God of Israel, keep for your servant David, my father, the promises you made to him when you said, 'You shall never fail to have a man to sit before me on the throne of Israel.' If only your sons are careful in all they do to walk before me as you have done. And now, O God of Israel, let your word that you promised your servant David, my father, come true. But will God really dwell on earth? The heavens, even the highest heaven, cannot contain you, how much less this temple I have built. Yet give attention to your servant's prayer and his plea for mercy, O Lord my God. Hear the cry and the prayer that your servant is praying in your presence this day. May your eyes be opened toward this temple night and day, this place of which you said, 'My name shall be there.' so that you will hear the prayer your servant prays toward this place. Hear the supplication of your servant and of your people Israel when they pray toward this place. Hear from heaven, your dwelling place, and when you hear, forgive. When a man wrongs his neighbor and is required to take an oath, and he comes and swears the oath before your altar in this temple, then hear from heaven and act. Judge between your servants, condemning the guilty and bringing down on his own head what he has done. Declare the innocent not guilty, and so establish his innocence. When your people Israel have been defeated by an enemy because they have sinned against you, and when they turn back to you and confess your name, praying and making supplication to you in this temple, then hear from heaven and forgive the sin of your people Israel and bring them back to the land you gave to their fathers. When the heavens are shut up and there is no rain because your people have sinned against you, and when they pray toward this place and confess your name and turn from their sin because you have afflicted them, then hear from heaven and forgive the sin of your servants, your people Israel. Teach them the right way to live and send rain on the land you gave your people for an inheritance. When famine or plague comes to the land, or blight or mildew, locust or grasshoppers, or when an enemy besieges them in any of their cities, whatever disaster or disease may come, and when a prayer or plea is made by any of your people Israel, each one aware of the afflictions of his own heart and spreading out his hands toward this temple, then hear from heaven, your dwelling place. Forgive and act. Deal with each man according to all he does, since you know his heart. For you alone know the hearts of all men, so that they will fear you all the time they live in the land you gave our fathers. As for the foreigner who does not belong to your people Israel, but has come from a distant land because of your name, for men will hear of your great name and your mighty hand and your outstretched arm. When he comes and prays toward this temple, then hear from heaven, your dwelling place, and do whatever the foreigner asks of you, so that all the peoples of the earth may know your name and fear you, as do your own people Israel, and may know that this house I have built bears your name. When your people go to war against their enemies, wherever you send them, and when they pray to the Lord toward the city you have chosen and the temple I have built for your name, then hear from heaven their prayer and their plea and uphold their cause. When they sin against you, for there is no one who does not sin, and you become angry with them and give them over to the enemy, who takes them captive to his own land, far away or near, and if they have a change of heart in the land where they are held captive, and repent and plead with you in the land of their conquerors, and say, "We have sinned, we have done wrong, we have acted wickedly," and if they turn back to you with all their heart and soul in the land of their enemies who took them captive, and pray to you toward the land you gave their fathers, toward the city you have chosen, and the temple I have built for your name, then from heaven, your dwelling place, hear their prayer and their plea and uphold their cause. And forgive your people who have sinned against you. Forgive all the offenses they have committed against you, and cause their conquerors to show them mercy. For they are your people and your inheritance, whom you brought out of Egypt, out of that iron smelting furnace. May your eyes be open to your servant's plea and to the plea of your people Israel, and may you listen to them whenever they cry out to you. For you singled them out from all the nations of the world to be your own inheritance, just as you declared through your servant Moses when you, O sovereign Lord, brought our fathers out of Egypt.
0: When Solomon had finished all these prayers and supplications to the Lord, he rose from before the altar of the Lord, where he had been kneeling with his hands spread out toward heaven. He stood and blessed the whole assembly of Israel in a loud voice, saying,
1: "Praise be to the Lord, who has given rest to his people Israel, just as he promised. Not one word has failed of all the good promises he gave through his servant Moses. May the Lord our God be with us as he was with our fathers. May he never leave us nor forsake us. May he turn our hearts to him, to walk in all his ways, and to keep the commands, decrees, and regulations he gave our fathers. And may these words of mine, which I have prayed before the Lord, be near to the Lord our God day and night, that he may uphold the cause of his servant and the cause of his people Israel according to each day's need, so that all the peoples of the earth may know that the Lord is God and that there is no other. But your hearts must be fully committed to the Lord our God, to live by his decrees and obey his commands, as at this time.
0: Then the king and all Israel with him offered sacrifices before the Lord. Solomon offered a sacrifice of fellowship offerings to the Lord, 22,000 cattle and 120,000 sheep and goats. So the king and all the Israelites dedicated the temple of the Lord. On that same day, the king consecrated the middle part of the courtyard in front of the temple of the Lord, and there he offered burnt offerings, grain offerings, and the fat of the fellowship offerings, because the bronze altar before the Lord was too small to hold the burnt offerings, the grain offerings, and the fat of the fellowship offerings. So Solomon observed the festival at that time, and all Israel with him, a vast assembly, people from Lebo Hamath to the Wadi of Egypt. They celebrated it before the Lord our God for 7 days and 7 days more, 14 days in all. On the following day, he sent the people away. They blessed the king and then went home, joyful and glad in heart for all the good things the Lord had done for his servant David and his people Israel.
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A beautiful time of music as usual here on TWR Pure Talk. We've just enjoyed a song by Kerry Job here, Uncharted Territory by Don Moen, and Open the Eyes of My Eyes, Michael W. Smith here on TWR Pure Talk. You can enjoy music like this on Worship Connection Monday to Friday here on the station. It speaks hope to the world. Coming up, one more song by Chris Tomlin, The Resurrection Power. And after this, we'll listen to Expectant Faith with Craig Hubbin, followed by Reach Out with Pastor Gail Dippenham. Stay with us.

0: Welcome to Expectant Faith Devotionals, a daily application of faith in the Lord Jesus Christ. The friend of God, you are my friends if you do whatever I command you. John chapter 15, verse 14. What is true friendship, especially friendship with the Lord Jesus Christ, with God? In the Old Testament, when Moses was leading the people out of Egypt towards the Promised Land, there developed a relationship between Moses and God that was unique. Scripture tells us that the Lord spoke to Moses face to face, as a man speaks to his friend. What is it about this relationship that Scripture would use the short phrase, as a man speaks to his friend? Moses learned that friendship with God was one of proximity, not one of God being far off and so far above him that he could not communicate and commune with him. The Lord himself would take the initiative in revealing himself to Moses, and this with regard to the realness of his presence. He would, in that context of aloneness with Moses and in proximity with him, speak to him as a friend. What does this mean? Since the whole of Scripture speaks of the relationship between God and man as being one of trust, we can assume that there was a very clear commitment of Moses to God. That even in the details of his thoughts, Moses was honest and transparent with God. There was apparently in him no guile, no deceit, no hiding of something. Moses was clear, living in the penetrating yet blessed life-giving light of Christ's presence. In the knowledge of what Christ was, Moses found assurance, for in him was the entire reason for faith. Standing before Moses was his blessed Maker and Savior and Lord. There was none in heaven and earth that was like him, for he was the essence of life and wisdom, truth and love. The basis for friendship and the entire trust that existed in the heart of Moses towards God, exceeded by Christ's perfect commitment of himself to Moses to respond to the words of Moses and the deep needs of his heart, laid the basis for a relationship of friendship, oneness in perspective and means for living in the light of it. In the book of Isaiah, we find where God says, "But you, Israel, are my servant, Jacob, whom I have chosen, the descendants of Abraham, my friend." Abraham, too, was the friend of God. We see this when the Lord, along with two angels, comes to visit Abraham, just prior to the destruction of Sodom and Gomorrah. Abraham and the Lord are standing together talking just after the Lord has sent his two angels on their mission. There, Abraham is asking the Lord, in essence, to spare the cities of Sodom and Gomorrah on the basis of not destroying the small number of righteous people with the wicked. The earnestness and openness of Abraham with the Lord and the Lord with him reveals something of this friendship, for there was nothing between them, and Abraham trusted in the Lord completely. The Lord spoke to Abraham by giving him the perfect assurance that he would grant to him his request to spare the righteous. In the New Testament, the Lord Jesus spoke of friendship, and that with his disciples. The basis for this friendship was the love of Christ and his perfect commitment to those whom he loved. Christ's call to these disciples was one of approachableness, or of coming to him freely and wholeheartedly. It was also one of total commitment to him, as this mutual relationship of trust and obedience would only be realized if the disciples responded to Christ's standards. These standards are revealed very clearly when he declares, "You are my friends, if you do whatever I command you." Dear Father, teach us true friendship. In Jesus' name, amen. Thanks for listening to this broadcast. If you would like to read the text, listen to other devotionals, or comment on the message, please contact us at expectantfaith.com or at WhatsApp, +27 72 641 4475. 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

G'day, my name is Gail Dippenaar. Thank you so much for allowing me to join with you. It's once again time for you and I to have a chat around the Word of God. So get your Bible, and today we're going to be chatting about the road being paved with good intentions. It's so easy to say yes to something and actually not do it. So the first scripture I want to share with us is what Jesus spoke about in Matthew 5. He said, "We to be people of our word. Let our yes be yes, and let our no be no." Rather say no if you're not going to do it than to just say yes to get the person off your back. Listen what it says here in Matthew 5 from verse 33, and this was Jesus speaking. He said, "Again, you have heard that it was said to people long ago, 'Do not break your oath, but keep the oaths you have made to the Lord.' But I tell you, do not swear at all, either by heaven, for it is God's throne, or by earth, for it is his footstool, or by Jerusalem, for it is the city of the great King. And do not swear by your head, for you cannot make even one hair white or black. Simply, let your yes be yes and your no, no. Anything beyond this comes from the evil one." And I was thinking, even in my own life, how easy it is to make some promise to someone and say, "Yes, I'll do it." And you have a good intention of actually doing it. And you think you are going to do it. But then somewhere along the line, either something better comes along for you to do, or after you have said yes, you think about it and you realize this is not as easy as what you thought it was going to be. And then there goes your good intention right out the door. But we are to be people of our word. The Bible speaks about that. It's very important to have integrity and to be people of your word. If you've given your word, then we have to stick to our word. We need to do what we said we will do. I'm sure if you think back over your life, you can also say there was times that you had this very good intentions, but you never carried it out. Come on, let's be truthful. We all do this. It's easy to just say, "Yes, I'm coming," and then you don't come. So many times I've even invited people to a certain function and they've said, "Yes, I'll be coming," and maybe you've even catered for them, and there at the end of the day they haven't really turned up. But as Christians, we are encouraged to do the right thing. I was just thinking about the one time when Peter, the disciple of Jesus, had these wonderful good intentions, and I'm sure the motive of his heart was probably right. He thought he could do it. However, he was not able to carry out what he said he would be able to do. And let's just go and look at that. And we see this in John chapter 13, where Jesus predicts Peter's denial. Let's go from verse 31. "When he was gone, Jesus said, 'Now is the Son of Man glorified, and God is glorified in him. If God is glorified in him, then God will glorify the Son in himself and will glorify him at once. My children, I will be with you only a little while longer. You will look for me, and just as I told the Jews, so I tell you now, where I am going, you cannot come. A new command I give you, love one another as I have loved you. So you must love one another. By all this, men will know that you are my disciples, if you love one another.' Simon Peter asked him, 'Lord, where are you going?' Jesus replied, 'Where I am going, you cannot follow now, but you will follow later.' Peter asked, 'Lord, why can't I follow you now? I will lay down my life for you.' Then Jesus answered, 'Will you really lay down your life for me? I tell you the truth, before the cock crows, you will disown me three times.'" As I was reading this, I thought, I really can't point a finger at Peter. I think he desired, his intention was good, and his desire was that he would lay down his life for the Lord, but it was much more difficult than what he thought it would be, because we know that what Jesus said here, what he prophesied, that before the cock crows, you will disown me three times, that's exactly what happened to Peter. When the time came and they questioned him and said, "Weren't you with that man?" he categorically denied that he had been with Jesus. So his intention was good. "Lord, Lord, I will lay down my life
for you. That was his intention. However, he was not able to carry out his intention. And sometimes we too are also very quick to say, I will do this and I will do that. However, sometimes the task seems to us to be too difficult, and then instead of continuing with that task, we just give up. However, there is also a way for us to rectify it. Maybe we have said no to a certain task, and afterwards we've prayed about it and thought about it and realized that, yes, it is something that we need to do. And we hear about Jesus speaking about two sons. Now we know that this story is about the Jews who would not accept who Jesus was, and the prostitutes and the sinners who would later come to know who Jesus Christ was, the Messiah. However, it just gives us a little bit of an example that you can rectify an intention. Listen to this parable of the two sons that we read here in Matthew 21, verse 28. Remember what I told you, what the parable actually means. However, just think of it in this way, with good intentions, good or bad intentions. What do you think? There was a man who had two sons. He went to the first and he said, "Son, go and work today in the vineyard." "I will not," he answered. But later, he changed his mind and he went. Then the father went to the other son and said the same thing. He answered, "I will, sir," but he did not go. Which of the two did what his father wanted? "The first," they answered. Jesus said to them, "I tell you the truth, the tax collectors and the prostitutes are entering the kingdom of God ahead of you. For John came to you to show you the way of righteousness, and you did not believe him, but the tax collectors and the prostitutes did. And even after you saw this, you did not repent and believe." Now remember what I told you, what this parable actually meant, that the Jews would not go and work in the vineyard, even though they had said yes, even though they had the writings of Moses and knew the Messiah would come, they totally rejected him. However, the prostitutes and the tax collectors had a change of mind and went into the vineyard. They believed on the Lord Jesus Christ. And Jesus said that the tax collectors and the prostitutes were entering the kingdom of God ahead of the Jews. So that's what the parable means. But just think about it. One son said, "Yes, I'll go," and he didn't go. The other one said, "No, straight out front, I'm not going to go. That's my intention. I'm not going to go." However, he had a change of heart. And even though he had no intention of being part of the Father's vineyard, but because later he changed his mind, he received his reward from the father. However, the first son up front was saying his intention was, "Okay, I'll go and work in the vineyard," but he did not. It was easy just to say, "Yes, I will just do it. You know, get his father off his back. I'll just do it. Don't worry about it." But his heart wasn't in it. He didn't have the right motive and he didn't have the right intention. He just used his lips just to glibly say, yes, he would do such a thing. It's important, dear friend, for us as Christians to display our integrity by the words that we speak. Not just saying that we have integrity, but by the words we speak and the way that we walk. And so let our yes be our yes and our no be our no. Let's just end off today with Ecclesiastes 10, and I'll read from verse 12. "Words from a wise man's mouth are gracious, but a fool is consumed by his own lips." If you think about it, dear friend, what actually meant if you said yes and you don't go and keep your word, you've actually just told a lie. And we see another story which we don't have time to go and read now, but you go and read it in Acts chapter 5 of Ananias and Sapphira, whose intention was to sell a property and to give money to the Lord. However, they decided they will keep back some, which was going against what they had actually said. And you go and read there, and you will go and read there what their lie cost them. Remember, Satan is the father of all lies. Well, our time is up, and I do hope you have enjoyed our chat together. Goodbye. God bless.

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1: Today on Mission 66, we are continuing with a study in the book of Psalms. And I trust you have your notebook as you've been following the program to stick around and follow along with John Matthews and Esther Sisulu on today's episode of Mission 66. 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I'll tell you more about that in about 25 minutes.
2: He is still the one true God who longs to take care of us, His creation. Pilgrims in what may look to us like barren lands, barren countries. But remember, one day, God will land us safe on Jordan's side, where we will spend forever with Him in heaven.
3: 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Today, we're in the book of Psalms, a collection of praise and prophecies, many written by King David and originally set to music. 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
4: Today, we continue our series in the Psalms, and we're looking at Psalms 120 through to 126 with our teacher, John Matthews. Yep, that is seven wonderful Psalms to explore this episode, all of which revolve around the theme, the God of Travelers.
2: Esther, thank you so much, and a very warm welcome to Mission 66. So good to have your company wherever you're joining us from today as we continue our journey through the book of Psalms, which is one of the longest books in the Bible, has 150 chapters. And yeah, today we're covering a number of Psalms with that theme that Esther mentioned there, the God of the Travelers. And from Psalm 120, these psalms, they're really a small collection of psalms that are known as the Songs of Ascent or Pilgrim Psalms, which in Hebrew are called the Shir Hamalot. Now, these psalms were actually, and they go all the way from Psalm 120 to Psalm 134, they were sung by the pilgrims traveling to Jerusalem during the great

0: great Israelite feasts, such as the festival of the Passover, other occasions as well. And these Psalms emphasize the wonderful, brilliant truth that God protects. And so these words are as true for you today as they were for the Israelites traveling on these roads, crossing long distances, especially on their way, these guys heading to Jerusalem with the intention of worshipping God on this journey, looking to one day arrive for something really special.
1: Well, you know, John, we're going to take a pause for the cause now, because I actually want to know more about these travelers. What is the importance of traveling to go and worship God? I mean, if God is omniscient, if he's omnipresent, if he's everywhere, then why is it that we need to go somewhere specific in order to find him?
0: Yeah, good question early on, Esther, keeping me on my toes. And what we're observing in here and what we're going to observe is that the people of Judah are heading to Jerusalem in a specific historical context here. Now, the truth is that there was a certain awareness that God was acting everywhere, but it was also believed that God inhabited in a very special and particular way the temple, which was in Jerusalem. So this journey to the temple had the purpose of worshipping God in a special way. Some biblical passages, though, you know, they give us the idea that some people in the ancient biblical context of Israel imagined that God wouldn't be reached, that he couldn't be worshipped in a different and a foreign place other than the temple in Jerusalem. How can we praise God in a strange land? God isn't present there in the same way that he is here. So that was a real idea that existed back in this day. And I think there's also another important element here, and that is the entire community returning to their land, a sense of God's people coming home. And it carries with it, doesn't it, more than an echo of what will happen when Jesus returns to earth and takes those who believe and trust in him home to heaven. But the truth is that God is everywhere. He is omnipresent. That's the word for that. And that will be reinforced later on in the New Testament when Jesus will say that the place of worship is not the thing that's really important. And we should understand that this is a progressive revelation as we make our way on our journey through the Bible.
1: So, you know, a recommendation that I imagine quite a few of us have received from our doctors is to incorporate walking in our daily habit, daily practice, because, of course, it's good for our health. And I mean, we see quite a lot of walking or pilgrimage happening in these chapters. So, John, do you think that making a pilgrimage is advisable? I mean, what are the benefits of setting off with the feet on the road?
0: Well, Esther, yeah, it's important to understand, I think, the way in which ancient Israel worshipped God, because it was done in community, and very often the catalyst was a specific festive moment when everybody would go together or gather together to worship God. So community was very important. So if somebody goes on a pilgrimage to reveal their values and ideas, to join community for the purpose of uniting in faith, in their faith in God, and it's done with joy, expectation, well, that's a good thing, right? And our worship of God corporately, that means together in church today, is just as important. The Bible promises, doesn't it, that where two or three are gathered in the name of God, he's going to be right there as well. It also, the Bible describes the church as the bride of Christ. And so church community is so important. And we are all imperfect, but the church is loved deeply and eternally by God. And one day he will call his bride, the church, to himself forever. And one more point here on the subject of pilgrimage, Esther. If the point of this pilgrimage is to try and win favor in the eyes of God and buy my salvation, then that is not the right approach, and it's very different to what is found here in the Bible. Now, another point on Psalm 120 is that it's effectively an individual complaint where the psalmist is not happy about his situation. He says, "I call on the Lord in my distress, and he answers me." So with his cry to the Lord, he's presenting himself as somebody who is a man of peace, in contrast to his enemies who are against him, who are people of war. And he trusts that God will punish them with a warrior's sharp arrows, with burning coals of the broom bush. Apparently the psalmist here is far from home because he says, "Woe to me that I dwell in Meshech, that I live among the tents of Kedar." Now, both of those places are a long way from each other. One of them is found in the southern region close to Arabia, the other located in Asia Minor. Now, we're not sure where exactly the psalmist is, but he's clearly living among strangers, and he has this great desire to receive a blessing from God during this difficult time in his life. And then follows Psalms 121 and 122, which are actually hymns of the pilgrims themselves. And here we'll hear things that we've heard before in the Psalms and maybe never quite understood why they're being said. Because he says, "I lift up my eyes to the mountains. Where does my help come from? My help comes from the Lord, the maker of heaven and earth." Why does the psalmist say that? Well, this is a pilgrim psalm. It's a psalm of the travelers who trusted the God of the travelers arriving there in Jerusalem in this elevated and high city. And so when they lift their eyes, they'd see the mountains in the region because Jerusalem is located in a high place. They know that their help comes from the Lord. And this is why it says, "He will not let your foot slip. He who watches over Israel." That says verse 4. "The Lord watches over you. The Lord is your shade at your right hand. The sun will not harm you by day, nor the moon by night." These guys would be traveling many miles, like many people today, knowing how hot the sun is in a, let's say, a dry and a hot place such as Palestine. And so that was a dangerous place to be. And they would trust that God would not allow the sun to hurt them, nor the moon by night, especially because in ancient times it was believed that the moon had negative effects on people. That's where the word lunatic comes from. And it says, "The Lord, therefore, will watch over your coming and going, both now and forevermore." Now we understand here, this psalm clearly shows us that God is the God of the traveller. He was then and he is now as we journey, as those who are just passing through this world in which we live now. Same thing is revealed in Psalm 122, where it says, "I rejoiced with those who said to me, 'Let us go to the house of the Lord.' Our feet are standing in your gates, Jerusalem." Here we see this reference to the people of God rejoicing over being there in the holy city, Jerusalem, and being able to worship the Lord at the occasion of these feasts. This is why he says, "Pray for the peace of Jerusalem. May those who love you be secure." Psalmist celebrating the great protection and care of God for the travelers. And still today, the same God, he blesses our lives, no matter where we are, no matter what our circumstance. And Psalm 123, along with the next few psalms, they're a little different. Psalm 123 is a more sorrowful psalm and one that is expressed by the community. Psalm 124, it's a song of victory. And the final two psalms in this episode today, 125 and 126, They are both songs dedicated to Zion, or in other words, to Jerusalem. And Psalm 123 emphasizes the hope that we have in God. I lift up my eyes to you who sits enthroned in heaven. Verse 3 says, have mercy on us, Lord. Have mercy on us, for we have endured no end of contempt. Here there's a lament of the community, a complaint, asking God for his protection. And Psalm 124 is a song that expresses the victory then of those who trust in God. It says this psalm, if the Lord had not been on our side, let Israel say, if the Lord had not been on our side when people attacked us, they would have swallowed us alive when their anger flared against us. The flood would have engulfed us. The torrent would have swept over us. The raging waters would have swept us away. But praise be to the Lord, who has not let us be torn by their teeth. They escaped, didn't they? And it says in verse 7, we have escaped like a bird from the fowler's snare. And then you see this great joy, because our help is in the name of the Lord, the maker of heaven and earth. And the two final psalms again refer to the God who protects travellers. That includes us as we travel through this life here on earth. And it's a great expression of trust in God, celebrating the beauty and the majestic aspects of Zion, of this city of Jerusalem. And the Psalm 125 says, those who trust in the Lord are like Mount Zion, which cannot be shaken, but endures forever. As the mountains surround Jerusalem, so the Lord surrounds his people, both now and forevermore. And the psalm ends by saying, peace be on Israel. This is a song of hope written by somebody who clearly knows the kindness, the goodness, the protecting hand of God. And Psalm 126, which clearly manifests the great possibility of it being a post-exilic psalm, it begins by saying, when the Lord restored the fortunes of Zion, sounds like those, doesn't it, who had been exiled from Judah but now were returning from Babylon to Judah, to the city of Jerusalem. It says, we were like those who dreamed. Our mouths were filled with laughter, our tongues with songs of joy. Then it was said among the nations, the Lord has done great things for them. The Lord has done great things for us. And we are filled with joy. Restore our fortunes, Lord, like streams in the Negev. Those who sow with tears will reap with songs of joy. Goes on to say, those who go out weeping, carrying seed to sow, will return with songs of joy, carrying sheaves with them. Something that is a reality is that many people who are used to worshipping and praising God may not value that moment enough. This psalm is a celebration. It's a great expression of joy over having returned to the land here, to the city of Jerusalem, to worship him here in the temple once again, along with all the other Jews who worshipped the God of Israel. And here we're going to discover something that we might not have noticed before, and that is what we have here is so good and important. These pilgrim songs reveal how missing moments of worship, missing being together in God's house, missing the city Jerusalem that symbolically expressed the presence of God in an incredibly special way, how all of this takes a hold of our hearts as we draw into God, in the same way that it took a hold of the heart of these pilgrims who were returning to God. And it can take a hold of your heart too, if you ask God's Holy Spirit to fill you and you allow him in. And we see here that the God of Israel, and don't forget some Jews here believed that he was limited to the temple in Jerusalem, he is omnipresent. That means he is everywhere at the same time. He is still the one true God, an immeasurably good and kind God, a God that protects, that longs to take care of us, his creation. Pilgrims in what may look to us like such a barren land, such a barren country in which we live, such a confusing place. But remember, one day, God will land us safe on Jordan's side, where we will spend forever with him in heaven. It is true, after all, that the God of now is the same God of Psalm 120-126. He's the same yesterday, today, and forever. He will never change.
1: You're listening to Mission 66, and today we are journeying in the Psalms, looking at chapters 120 through to 126 with our teacher, John Matthews. Well, you know, we usually have time for question and answer with our teacher, John. And you know, John, there are people who walk long distances, right? But here in Psalm 126, why are there just so many tears? Why is there so much crying, so much blood and sweat in the tears of these pilgrims?
0: Yeah, well, Esther, I think the concept here is that there is a huge celebration over the fact that the people have returned to Zion. And who has returned and why have they returned? What is actually going on here? Well, the people of Judah, they've returned from exile in Babylon after 70 years spent in captivity. There were other returns with Ezra, Nehemiah, Zerubbabel. And here we have the idea that some people believed that this return would not even be possible. You can imagine being completely removed to a foreign land for 7 decades. And you thought, well, that's never going to happen. And so what we see here, the people of Judah hoped and awaited this moment with tears in their eyes, crying, really lamenting. And now they've got the result of this return to the sacred and holy city of Jerusalem at last.
1: You know, I can somewhat relate to that, because one of the dreams that I have as well, and I hope that one day I'll be able to travel all the way to Jerusalem and to visit all these biblical sites that we read of in the Bible. And you know, interesting here in these Psalms that we've been reading, there's a great deal spoken about Jerusalem. And I think this is actually the main focus in some of these Psalms. But John, these days, there are some religious groups that are, you know, really encouraging people to visit Jerusalem and to explore these sites. Is this the right thing to do?
0: Jerusalem is the place where the temple was built after it was destroyed. The temple was rebuilt there in Jerusalem. It's a religious center that marks the unity of the people of Israel, but it holds absolutely no spiritual power in and of itself as a place. God and his people are the framework of the Christian faith. Jesus is the cornerstone, and so the center is always Jesus. The center is always God.
1: Well, that's a wonderful conclusion to today's episode, John. But before we come to an end, how should we summarize what we've read in these few chapters?
0: Yeah, well, today on Mission 66, Esther, we saw the famous pilgrim songs and marvelled at the God of the travellers. These psalms, they express this characteristic that is common to us nowadays in our society, in our context, which is this feeling of missing something. And you know, these psalms that we've covered today, they are full of that longing, that feeling. The psalmist is longing for the temple, the place where he worshipped God. He's missing the presence of God's people, the wonderful feasts, celebrating with joy the extraordinary moments in both personal and community faith. I don't know, you may once have had an extraordinary moment with God. Maybe you've had moments of great expression, special moments where you discerned something which may have seemed to you otherworldly. The presence and the power of the Holy Spirit of God within the Christian community. Maybe you long for that again. Well, you know, the God of the travelers is calling all of you who are far from him. And he says in the words of his precious Son, Jesus Christ, "Come to me, all you who are weary, and I will give you rest." Do not miss the opportunity to know and walk this journey of life with God. He's the only one worth doing it with, and he will take you home to be with him forever. Now is the time.
1: And it is on that encouraging note that we'll conclude today's episode, friend. Thank you so much for joining us. But we will pick up our adventure in the book of Psalms next time here on Mission 66. Until then, may God bless you.
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1: Our speaker today on Focus on the Family, Curtis Cheng, dealt with anxiety for a long time before the pressure became too much and he experienced a mental breakdown. He needed a change. Today on Focus on the Family, he shares how anxiety is more than just a problem to solve. It can lead to powerful spiritual growth. That's coming up today after the song we're going to enjoy, Blessed Redeemer by Casting Crowns.

0: What's happening in anxiety is we are facing some loss, but what's happening is rather than realizing it's a future loss, we think it's happening right now.
1: Well, that's Curtis Chang, and he's our guest again today on Focus on the Family with Jim Daly. Thanks for joining us. I'm John Fuller.
2: You know, John, I hate to use everyone and everybody, but I would think most people experience anxiety in some way. It may be episodic. You know, there's a situation that the anxiety rises up, loss of a job, a difficulty in your marriage, a pending divorce, whatever it might be. Those are situations that anxiety is created. Then there's other times when anxiety is a day-by-day thing. And we're thinking, as we learned last time with our guests, that we don't live in the present. We look to the future, and then we get anxiety about it. What could happen? The catastrophe of what might be there. And just the need to seek the Lord to get that under control, to manage it, not to do away with it. Anxiety is present. We talked last time about how Jesus himself in the garden was anxious about the pending crucifixion and his death. And he said, not my will be done, but thy will be done. It's the same kind of attitude that we need to give it over to the Lord and trust in him.
1: Yeah, and we so appreciate our guest. He's been very transparent and very accessible in terms of his own struggles, and he's brought a great overview of scripture and just good mental health practice to the table. He's written a great book. It's called The Anxiety Opportunity, How Worry is the Doorway to Your Best Self.
2: Curtis, welcome back to Focus. So appreciate it.
3: It's great to be here.
2: You know, last time we talked about your management and dealing with anxiety as a boy, as a latchkey kid, and coming home full of anxiety. And I can relate to that. I, too, was a latchkey kid before probably the term was latchkey. Right. What would it be that it's so old? Yes, it's the dungeon door that was locked. No. But, you know, I think in my way, when I was thinking about that for you, you know, being from a poor family, which I was, that caused me anxiety. I never really thought of naming it that way, but I would make excuses for why I didn't get the new baseball mitt or why I didn't have the football uniform. And, you know, well, yeah, my dad's looking for it. He just hasn't picked out the right one. That's, you know, that line of embarrassment versus anxiety. Speak to that understanding. You know, when are we anxious and when are we just embarrassed about our surroundings or our circumstances?
0: I think it's important to recognize how much shame there is over anxiety. There's this sense that, especially if it's been spiritualized as a sin or a lack of faith, there's a lot of shame. But just generally, you feel weak. You feel not in control. And so invariably, we are tempted to be ashamed about that. And when Scripture tells us, one of the ways we cope with shame is by hiding. This was the first reaction from Adam and Eve, right?
2: Yeah.
0: And so we can hide our anxiety by pushing it away, re-narrating it, pretending it's something else. I tell the story in this book of the time where I was pitching in Little League as a, I think it was a 10 or 12 year old.
2: Everybody has a bad Little League story.
0: Highly traumatic.
2: Why do we do this?
0: That's right. And in my case, I was the pitch. I was being brought into pitch for the first time, and I just could not throw a pitch anywhere near the strike zone. And it was because I was anxious, I was anxious. And when you get anxious, your body reacts a certain way. It tenses up, it clenches, it the fluid motion you need to pitch completely, you know, departs from you. But I couldn't, right there on the pitching mound, name the reality that I was feeling anxious, just like later in my adulthood as a pastor standing on the stage, I could not name the reality that I was feeling anxious. And so you come up with cover stories. You come up with ways to actually make it something that it's not. And that particular story was I was trying to indicate that the real reason I was having trouble pitching wasn't because I was anxious.
2: Right.
0: It was because the sun was in my eyes. And so I would do this very elaborate, like, you know, like, oh my gosh, I'm just being blinded. I'm pulling my cap down, throwing my glove up to shield. And that worked enough till I somehow managed to get three outs through some miraculous intervention of God. And then I walked off and I broke down in tears as soon as I hit the sidelines because I couldn't keep up the cover story anymore. And so what that illustrates is we all have cover stories that we are prone to hiding our anxiety. And that actually gives anxiety more power. the things that we keep hidden actually have more power in our lives, and more power precisely because we're not looking at them, we're not naming them. And so they end up actually causing a lot of damage, not just on the field of Little League, but actually in the field of our marriages, our parenting, our jobs, where unrecognized and unnamed anxiety actually are in control, but we just don't know it.
2: Well, and what you're describing is that we learn these things in childhood.
0: Yeah.
2: I mean, that's what you're saying. We learn to cover up. We learn the ways of Adam and Eve.
0: That's right.
2: In essence, to cover up and to make excuses for things, and then we just carry that into teenhood, adulthood, et cetera, if we don't deal with them. In that context, you know, some of the terminology that you're using sounds very rooted in psychology, but these are biblical things. I mean, we, in the Christian community, we'll talk about, does the Lord have access to that closed closet door?
0: Right.
2: That's what you're relating to, these things that we don't want the Lord to see, these hidden things about our behavior, our attitudes, etc.
0: Right, and it's not just an issue that prevents us from managing anxiety. At some level, we do need to manage our anxiety so that it doesn't control us.
2: Right.
0: But the real opportunity, why I wrote the book, titled it The Anxiety Opportunity and not The Anxiety Management, right, is because actually the deepest invitation of God is to actually go through our anxiety as an opportunity for spiritual growth, to get at the parts of our heart that we ourselves don't want to look at or actually have some cover story around. Anxiety, if we're willing to actually follow its path and go through it, actually, it's like the breadcrumbs that lead us to the actual state of our soul, that if we can follow that Psalm 139 injunction to say, search me, O God, know my anxious thoughts, know my innermost being, we will find actually deep, deep realities that are actually like the keyhole to profound spiritual growth.
2: Mm. And so we all say, how do we get there?
1: Yeah.
0: Well, we get there by recognizing that anxiety is the fear of some future loss. So one of the ways in which anxiety then becomes this opportunity, it becomes an opportunity to have God examine, how do we actually think and feel about loss? Because this is, again, I think one of the most important things for Christians to recognize is that Christianity, the life of following Jesus, is not a life of loss avoidance. We are so tempted to think that when we follow Jesus, what he promises us is a life devoid of loss, right? And which is why the anxiety becomes a problem, because we're like, wait a minute, what's going on? I'm feeling anxious. Well, you're feeling anxious because you are contemplating the possibility of loss. And if your only response to loss is, Jesus, make that loss go away, we will be disappointed, and we will have a crisis of faith, because God actually never promises us a life devoid of loss. Quite the contrary, Jesus says, if you want to follow me, you must lose your life, right? You must actually experience loss, because the real promise of the gospel is not loss avoidance or loss prevention or loss insurance. The real promise of the gospel is loss restoration. It's resurrection.
2: Right.
0: It's resurrection. And resurrection, you only get to resurrection through death, right? So this is fundamental to the Christian life, is we have to go through loss to get life.
2: In that context, in the book, you say there's two main types of habits that people fall into. Psychology would say this is right out of your brainstem, fight or flight.
0: Yeah.
2: So discuss that. What is that mechanism, and why is it there for everybody, and what does it do for us?
0: Sure. So this is a helpful way to understand what's happening in anxiety. What's happening in anxiety is we are facing some loss. But that what's happening is, rather than realizing it's a future loss, we think it's happening right now. Because we've been hijacked into the future, right? So the job loss, the loss of this relationship, wondering what's going to happen to our kids, that we think it's happening right now. And so our body is reacting with the same mechanisms that God gave us to handle threats in the present, right? So if there was a fire breaking down, if there was a wolf before us, our bodies are wired to respond with a fight or flight response. Psychologists have added more, like freeze and other things, but let's stick with the basics of fight or flight. So fight is, I'm going to rally my body's resources and my mind's resources to fight the thing in front of me. I'm going to deal with it, okay? Flight is, oh my gosh, it's too big, I'm going to run away from it. And this pattern of fight or flight really characterizes, I think, a lot of people's different responses to anxiety, is because different people are fight or flight people. So I, for example, I'm a fight person. if I have a problem before me, if my daughters are struggling in school, I'm going to go into consultant dad mode. I'm going to be like, how do we get you more tutoring? How do we solve what, you know, get you into a better class? And my way of then getting anxious is what I call rumination, or not what I, it's what it is called, rumination. This is where your mind just turns over and over and over, because you're fighting to get to a solution, right, to that will make this loss go away. You're going, turning it over and over, around and around. That's, you're fighting with it. Other people, like my wife, they're more flight people. They want to avoid the issue. So they want to change the topic. They don't want to talk about money if money makes them anxious, or they just want to distract themselves. They want to watch a movie. They want to go on social media. Frankly, a lot of addictive behaviors, almost all addictive behaviors, frankly, often are people are dealing with some underlying anxiety by trying to distract themselves away from it through some other stimuli.
2: A coping mechanism.
0: Pornography, gambling, you know.
2: Drinking.
0: Drinking and so forth. And so what's helpful is for us, each of us, and this is another of the opportunity for spiritual growth that anxiety presents us, is it helps us to identify, wait, am I a fight or flight person? And what's going on there? And how can I actually, one, get back to the present, and then in the present, ask the Holy Spirit to give me some different responses rather than the fight or flight response.
2: You know, I've never thought about this, but in marriage connection, I mean, typically, not always, and I get this, but typically we marry people that are generally opposite, extrovert with introvert. Yeah. I've never applied it to the fight or flight mechanism. Yeah. Like a fight person, I would put myself in that category. Yeah. Let's take it on. Let's go.
0: Yeah.
2: Marrying a flight person, what kind of conflict that can that create in a relationship?
0: It creates enormous conflict, because what happens if we don't realize that what's going on for both parties is anxiety, we then attach moral judgments to these different responses. Mm. So this happens all the time in my marriage, where I want to deal with something and my wife will be like, you're being obsessive, you're being, you know, or anxious, or you're being compulsive and stuff like that. And that feels like a moral judgment on my anxiety, but I don't realize what's going on. Whereas I will judge her and saying, you're being avoidant, you're being, you know, delaying, you're procrastinating and so forth. And so we're actually judging each other for these sort of surface level reactions, when underneath we're actually both anxious about the same thing, but we're just responding to it very differently. And now we're judging each other because of it.
2: How do you manage that?
0: Well, this is where, again, if we invite God to actually come investigate, to name our anxiety, we can actually bring it to the surface and realize, oh, this is what's going on. So now we have a shortcut in my marriage with Jody, where we just say, oh, wait, I'm doing the fight thing. And she will oftentimes will just do a running motion like this to signal. Like,
2: so you're playful with it.
0: And we're playful with it. We name it. We realize what's going on and realize, let's get to the underlying anxiety rather than our response.
2: Well, and it's good to know those mechanisms are at work in you. And you, most of the time, you're not even going to know it until you stop and name it, like
0: That's
2: you said. We've got a little bit of time. How do we stop avoiding loss and start holding it, like you describe? And what does that mean, to hold your loss?
0: Yeah. One way to think about holding loss is to imagine loss as a rubber ball, right? Just imagine the thing you fear losing in your life. Again, your children, your job, your self-image, and so forth. If you imagine it as a ball in your hand, think of the avoidance moves as you're pushing it away, or you're turning it over and over in your head. This is the rumination, the around, right? You're getting stuck with it, thinking with one more turn, I will come up to the scenario where this loss goes away. Think then and imagine holding loss as just holding that loss in your hand, feeling the full weight of it. Another biblical term for this is grieving. Grieving is holding loss. Grieving is actually just not pushing it away or trying to come with a scenario where it won't happen. It's just saying, it happened, it is happening, or it could happen. And if it does happen, it will be grievous. I will grieve it. And when we can actually grieve losses, we recognize, oh, you can endure it. You can actually hold loss. It's not something we have to run away from or turn around it to make go away. Grieving teaches us that actually loss is holdable. And that's what Jesus did. Jesus grieved in the Garden of Gethsemane. And then I would say the second thing that Jesus did in Gethsemane is he didn't grieve alone. he wanted to grieve with his friends, his disciples. Now, it turns out his disciples could not stay awake and be with him, but Jesus wanted that. He recognized that grief, loss, was not meant to be endured alone. Mm. It was meant to be endured with others, with our friends, with our family, ultimately with God, such that even if we are abandoned and all our friends fall asleep at the wheel, like Jesus experienced, we still have the Father. But the best design that Jesus was signaling was, do this with others, do this with friends. And then, of course, we learn the practices of prayer, where we are reminded that this loss is not final. This loss is held in the resurrection promise of the gospel.
2: Wow. There is so much in here. When does anxiety point to underlying idolatry?
0: Oh, that's a great question. I would not say that every anxiety that people experience is a evidence that there is underlying idolatry, only that it could be. And this is why Psalm 139 says, search me and know me, see if there's any offensive way within me. Other translation says, is there any idolatrous way within me? Hmm. Because what idols are false promises that are been created by the world or by ourselves that promise you can avoid loss. If you worship me, you can avoid loss. If you obey me, you can avoid loss. This is from the very beginning in the biblical times, before travelers would go on a journey of uncertainty or a child would be sick. They would sacrifice to an idol, because idols are, they prey on our anxieties, because they make a false promise. If you obey and worship me, you can avoid loss. And this is why anxiety is a profound opportunity for spiritual growth, because it's an opportunity for God, through the Spirit, to investigate our anxieties and see, as Psalm 139 says, is there any idolatrous way within me? Am I clinging on to some idol here to deal with my fear of loss rather than the resurrection promise?
2: Yeah, that is so profound. Since I was a kid, I've always scratched my head why people knock on wood. You know, to not be injured, to not be hurt.
0: That's,
2: you know,
0: right.
2: That's never happened to me. And then they knock on wood. I remember being 8 years old going, why are they knocking on wood?
0: Well, you know, human beings deep down hate loss. We want to avoid loss. So we will go to superstition. We'll go to idols. We will distort the gospel even to make it to be a loss avoidance scheme.
2: Mm-hmm. Well, that's powerful. And I think we need to be mindful of it, that somehow deep rooted in our human nature is this desire.
0: Totally.
2: And it's kind of getting to the core issue, isn't it?
0: Yeah. And the desire is natural. Like, the question is, are we able to actually bring that to God and submit our fear of loss to God's promises?
2: Putting that in the parenting context, I mean, for Gene and I, this has always been, you know, the mountain and the molehill.
0: Yeah.
2: You know, hun, that's a molehill. No, it's not. It's a mountain. And I could see that anxiety in the parenting picture bright and clear.
0: Yeah.
2: And usually one of the husband-wife team is not as worried, and the other one's hyper-worried.
0: Yeah.
2: But generally, we kind of catastrophize, whatever that word is, the idea of what our future children are going to be like.
0: Totally. I write about this a lot in my book, because that is a paramount anxiety I suffer from. Behind every anxious teenager are anxious parents, right? So, and I think listeners out there are probably know what I'm talking about, is when your kids are anxious, you are anxious. And so this then is actually an opportunity for spiritual growth for the parents. The parents have to do their own work.
1: So this isn't a teaching opportunity per se for the child. It's really for me.
0: Exactly. It's both, right? But the temptation is to externalize all of it and say, you get fixed, not realizing, actually, I have my own anxiety I'm bringing into this whole equation. And even my desire to fix my child is deeply bathed often in my own anxiety that they're not going to be okay. I got to get them okay and so forth. So anxiety of our kids is an opportunity for spiritual growth to deal with the anxiety of the parents, and for all of our own sort of coping mechanisms that are in play, all of our own false beliefs. Mm. For me, the anxiety of my children was a recognition through this, you know, search me, know my anxious heart process with God, was recognizing that I had an idol in my own parenting. My idol was the cultural idol that I grew up with as a Chinese American, where my kids are a reflection of me. They're an extension of my identity. So how they are in the world is an expression of how I am in the world. And that's, I'm making them a little idol, right? To say they've got to be okay for me to be okay.
2: Mm-hmm.
0: And that's, the, parenting is done poorly when you are living with that kind of idolatry of your
2: children. I don't think that's an Asian American thing. I think it's everybody's
0: right,
2: thing.
0: Right, it's especially intense in, yeah, in Asian Americans, right? Because our face, our reputation in the community is so attached to how our children do
2: it. The behavior,
0: right, the performance, what schools they get into, and so forth. And this was my opportunity for spiritual growth, was to realize, oh, the anxiety of my kids is triggering my own anxiety. And that anxiety, if I actually ask God to investigate it, is there is an idolatry underneath all of that.
2: No, and that's so powerful. And, you know, the key is, how can parents help their kids who are dealing with that anxiety? And in practical ways, what can we do to help our children if they're tipping toward not just managing or mismanaging, yeah, anxiety, but they're becoming compulsive with anxiety?
0: Well, I think obviously get them the help they need, and that's going to be on a very individual basis, whether it is counseling, medication, therapy, group support, whatever. So I'm not a, you know, there's no one size fits all prescription here. So get them the help they need. But I also think, as we've been talking about, is also recognize that you have your own anxiety in play, and do the spiritual work of actually growing through that anxiety. And I think if they do that, this will enable them to actually apply the most powerful parental intervention that a parent can apply to their child, which is actually more powerful than even get them to see the right therapist or get them on the right medication, which is acceptance. Which is deep, deep acceptance. Because that is the one thing that actually parents can deliver more than anybody else, more than any professional can, is that they are accepted. And that is a deeply reassuring truth and reality for any anxious person to experience.
2: And I really want to punch this, because on the other side of that, we also have the power to communicate not being accepted.
0: Disapproval, right?
2: I mean, that's as high as the other.
0: That's,
2: and we've
0: got
2: to be very mindful as a parent to make sure that we are showing our children acceptance and love, versus pushing them toward groups that will also offer acceptance.
0: Yeah.
2: But it's unhealthy.
0: That's right.
2: Right? Right at the end again, let's hit it. How can Christians tangibly remember the promise of the resurrection? You mentioned it. I'd love to end there.
0: Yeah.
2: Why not? This is what it's all about, is the resurrection of Jesus and what he sees in us. So the importance of that once again.
0: Well, this is a larger topic, but I think anxiety actually offers an opportunity, because it actually says, okay, if I can actually name the loss that I'm feeling that is triggering this anxiety, I can imagine that loss. And then can you imagine going through that loss and having the resurrection on the other side, where that loss is restored to us? So if I'm fearing the loss of a job and the economic insecurity, can I imagine going through that and the resurrection day, when the feast is laid out on the Mount Zion, where there's no want, there's no need anymore, right? So I think there is actually something here to cultivate the Christian imagination for what happens on the other side of loss, which is a beautiful picture of bodily resurrection and the restoration of all things.
2: Well, and frankly, the answer is hope.
0: Yeah.
2: The hope for that.
0: Yeah.
2: That this is only the dry run, you know, down
0: right
2: here, and we're
0: going to
2: hit obstacles, and the Lord said that.
0: Yeah.
2: And, you know, they're going to persecute you because they first persecuted me. How about that one? And I think in that context, that's why I was so excited, Curtis, to have you on the program and to talk about this great resource, The Anxiety Opportunity. It's a different approach about how we see anxiety, and especially in a culture that anxiety is growing exponentially, for the Christian community to go deeper and better understand the tool that God provides us here to get closer to him. This is brilliant. So thank you for being with us.
0: It's been a pleasure to be with you guys.
1: Well, wow, what a really impactful conversation we've enjoyed with you, Curtis, about walking through anxiety with God. Thanks for listening to Focus on the Family with Jim Daly. I'm John Fuller, inviting you back as we once again help you and your family thrive in Christ.
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4: 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How should I handle temptation? Triumph over temptation today. That is our topic on Telling the Truth with Stuart Briscoe coming up on the station that speaks hope to the world, TWR Pure Talk. 2 Corinthians is where we're going to read. But right now, this is a song called Your Love is Amazing. Your love is-

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1: We handle temptation and testing properly when we are aware of the spiritual dynamics involved. That's what I've been trying to explain to you. Paul, writing to the Corinthians, says this: we are not ignorant of Satan's devices. And I would ask you an honest question. Are you ignorant of Satan's devices? Are you aware of the spiritual dynamics that are involved? Are you aware of the fact that when you get up in the morning, you're simply stepping out into a monumental spiritual conflict? Are you aware of that?
0: Today on Telling the Truth, we'll hear from Stuart Briscoe as he shares more biblical wisdom for confronting temptation. Now, here's Stuart Briscoe's message, How Should I Handle Temptation?
1: One other passage in 2 Corinthians, the Apostle Paul is talking here about something that he designates his thorn in the flesh. That's an inadequate statement. The word translated thorn here is the word for cross. And it's like a stake that was driven through the center of his life and was giving him desperate problems. And he says that three times I pleaded with the Lord to take it away from me, but he said to me, quote, my grace is sufficient for you, for my power is made perfect in weakness, end quote. And then here's Paul's commentary on this. Therefore, I will boast all the more gladly about my weaknesses so that Christ's power may rest on me. When would a man or a woman be interested in God's power resting on them? Well, the answer to that is when they realize how weak they are. It is only when we are aware of our weakness that we really are interested in deriving from his strength. It is only when we recognize how vulnerable we are that we turn to him in order that we might be protected by him. It is only in the area of trial and temptation and testing that we turn to discover the grace of God in a unique way. And so God permits these things to come into our lives. Now, the second thing is that whilst these things are permitted by God, they are promoted by Satan. And the reason for this is made very, very clear in Scripture. Scripture teaches that the enemy of our souls is totally committed to thwart

0: accomplishing the outworking of the purposes of God. That God has a plan for our world, and Satan lives in constitutional, unrelenting opposition to all God's purposes. Now, unfortunately, men and women get caught in this battle. We find ourselves in the middle of this great cosmic spiritual conflict. This showed up very powerfully one day when Jesus was talking to his disciples. And he said to them, Satan has desired to have you that he might sift you like wheat. Now, this picture of sifting you like wheat is not dissimilar to the picture I just painted for you of grinding up rock to purify the gold. When you're harvesting out in the Middle East in the primitive days, or in the first century, you would simply beat up on that wheat, get rid of the chaff, and finish up with the kernel of grain in it. So Satan has desired to have you that he might beat up on you, Jesus says. Then turning his attention to Peter, he said, but I've prayed for you. And I've prayed for you that your faith doesn't fall, that your faith doesn't falter. And that when you are converted, when you come through this whole thing, you will strengthen your brethren. Now this is very fascinating. Satan is totally committed to destroying Peter. He's going to wreck this character. Why? Because God's purposes for Peter is that he will be the rock. But Satan's purposes are that he will be ground up and chewed up and spat out. But in this cosmic conflict, Peter is caught. But Jesus prays for him and he says, now when you come through this thing, you will come through in such a position that you can strengthen your brethren. Why? Because he himself has been strengthened in the situation. So Satan is diametrically opposed to the whole thing. And God, in his infinite sovereign wisdom, permits this because he knows that handled rightly, testing and trial and temptation will simply serve to help us grow and mature and be strengthened in order that we might strengthen others. Revelation chapter 12 talks about Satan as being the one who deceives the whole world. Deception is part of his stock in trade. Let me tell you a story. You've probably heard it. It's about a man and a woman and a snake and a tree. Does that ring a bell? A man and a woman and a snake and a tree. It was just a tree among many trees. In fact, there were lots and lots of trees and just this one tree. The lots of trees were in a place that God had made called paradise, and he'd put this man and woman in there, and it was a wonderful, wonderful place. You just try to imagine the most glorious place to live, and that was it. And God had made this place because he loved these people and he wanted these people to love him in return. Now, you can't make somebody love you. So if you're going to make somebody who's capable of loving, you've got to give them a will to choose to love. But it's pointless giving them a will if they don't have a choice. So you've got to give them a choice. So God says, I've got to get these people so that they would want to love me. That means I've got to give them a will. That means I've got to give them a choice, but I'll make it as easy as possible for them. This is what I'll do. I'll give them the whole of paradise to enjoy, and I'll give them one tree that they will not touch. That's easy, isn't it? No problem. I mean, why would anybody want to mess with one little tree when they've got paradise? Anybody in their right mind would say, God, this is wonderful. If you want me to prove that I love you, that's easy. All I'll do is I will not do what you don't want me to do, and I will do what you do want me to do, and so I'll enjoy paradise, and I won't even go within 100 meters of that stupid tree. That's how it's supposed to work. In actual fact, that is not how it worked. The old snake came along, and he had a different line. He said, can you believe that God would be so mean as to deprive you of the privilege of tasting the fruit of that tree? Can you believe that God would be so mean and so ugly as to do that? What is the matter with this God? And he didn't say a thing about paradise. All he did was focus on this wretched tree. And the incredible thing about it was that they believed him. This man and this woman believed him. And they said, they're right. They're right. How could God be so mean and so ugly and deprive us and rob us of what it really means to know the fullness of life? And we would know it if we had that tree. And so they ate of the tree. And he deceived them. They were sucked into it. Can you believe they were sucking into it? Of course you can, because it happens every single day. Because you see, the devil's stock in trade is to try to persuade you that God's will is not good and it's not perfect and it's not acceptable, and that real life is to be found out there ignoring what God has said. This is his line, and we suck it into it constantly. It's called falling for temptation. And the approach of the evil one is simply to thwart the purposes of God, to destroy the faith of God's people, and to deceive people into believing that for some reason God does not want our best, and he really does. Now, that being the case, we need to look a little more carefully into this whole thing of temptation. Notice the third thing, which is this. The temptation is produced by a variety of factors. Internal factors, external factors. You remember the story of Job. Job had a bad day one day when he lost everything that he owned and everything that belonged to him, including his health, except for one thing, his wife. And she was such bad news that it's a pity he didn't lose her as well. In fact, of all the stuff he lost, she probably would have been the one he'd prefer to lose. And she comes along and she is a disaster. And she looks at the situation he's in and she gives him the most incredible piece of advice. Curse God and die. That's Kevorkian. That's Kevorkian stuff. Curse God and die. Get yourself out of here. You deserve the right to choose, you know, and all this kind of stuff. Curse God and die. And the external circumstances that he went through were absolutely excruciating. And let's face it, the trials and the temptations and the tests of this cruel, harsh world where Satan's having a heyday are not to be underestimated. The thing we've got to remember, of course, is this, that it isn't just the external things. There's something inside us that responds to these external circumstances. Epistle of James, again, he says something here that's really very important for us. And this is what he says in verse 13. When tempted, no one should say, God is tempting me. For God cannot be tempted by evil, nor does he tempt anyone. Each one is tempted when by his own evil desire he is dragged away and enticed. Then, after desire has conceived, it gives birth to sin, and sin, when it is full grown, gives birth to death. Now, what he's saying here is this. God never solicits anyone to evil. He will certainly permit trials, temptations, testings to come in order that we might discover his power and strength in it. But he never solicits anyone to evil. You can count on that. The problem is this, that we have within us what James calls evil desires. Evil desires are legitimate God-given passions that have been perverted. You know what I mean? You can think of all the legitimate God-given passions, you know what they are, and then you can think of how they have become perverted, and you know how that has happened. Now, the problem is this. When we have within us these perverted, legitimate, God-given desires, and they come up against these external circumstances that are extremely difficult, then the mix can be explosive, and if we're not careful, we can find ourselves succumbing to the situation because there is the outward pressure and the inward pull, and when they work together, then the potential for disaster is immense. Paul goes a step further than this, and writing to the Corinthians, he reminds people that Satan will tempt us because of our lack of self-control. So put all this together. External circumstances that put great pressure on us, internal desires that have become perverted through fallenness, and lack of discipline and lack of self-control. Put all that together, and you can see how temptations are responded to and people fall. Now, God permits it, Satan promotes it, and various factors serve to produce it. The fourth and final thing, of course, is this, that this temptation and testing is profitable if handled properly. It is profitable if handled properly. Let me just outline this for you very quickly. Number one, we handle temptation and testing properly when we are aware of the spiritual dynamics involved. That's what I've been trying to explain to you. Paul, writing to the Corinthians, says this, we are not ignorant of Satan's devices. And I would ask you an honest question. Are you ignorant of Satan's devices? Are you aware of the spiritual dynamics that are involved? Are you aware of the fact that when you get up in the morning, you're simply stepping out into a monumental spiritual conflict? Are you aware of that? If not, then there's a very high probability that you walk with blind eyes into the warm embrace of temptation and very often don't even notice what you're doing. The second thing is that we need to be alert to what is going on around us. Galatians chapter 6 talks about some people who have fallen in their lives, they've yielded to temptation, and the responsibility of people in the church to help restore them. But there's a word of warning to the restorers, and it says, you yourselves have got to be very, very careful, considering the possibility that you yourself will also be tempted. In other words, it is imperative upon us that we be aware of the spiritual dynamics involved and alert to the potholes and the pitfalls that surround us on every hand. The chances to go wrong are legion. And the third thing is that we need to be active in our response to the situation. Now, we are active in response to the situation when, first of all, we trust God in it. And let me refer you now to 1 Corinthians 10:13, which I read to you at the beginning of my talk. Let me remind you of what it says here. No temptation has seized you except what is common to man. Now, that's a trenchant statement. No temptation has seized you except what is common to man. You see, what we say is this, well, my situation is quite unusual and my temptations are absolutely unique, and therefore, God, because my situation is unusual and my temptations are unique, you'll have to make an exception as far as I'm concerned. And God says, forget it. Forget it. This world is full of all kinds of tempting tests and trials, and there's nothing unusual about the one that you're going through. There's a million people who've got a similar situation. So there are no exceptions granted here. However, it goes on to say this, in the middle of these testings and trials and temptations, God is faithful. Faithful to do what? He will not allow you to be tempted beyond what you can bear, to which we respond, you've got to be kidding. And God says, no, I'm not. I will never allow you to be tempted beyond what you can bear. So you cannot engage in Flip Wilson theology, which simply says, the devil made me do it. The devil can't make you do it unless you don't believe that God would never allow you to be tempted beyond what you, in his power, could cope with. Not only that, he goes on to say this, and will, with the temptation, provide a way out so that you can stand up under it. He does not provide a way out so you can get away from it. He provides a way out so that you will stand up under it. Let me illustrate. Try to imagine an old steam engine where you've got a boiler with water in it and you light a fire under it, and the purpose of the fire is to boil the water so that you create steam. The idea of creating the steam is this is energy which you then channel so that it drives the engine that you want it to drive. Now, of course, if you build up too much pressure in that boiler, the boiler bursts and the whole exercise now becomes counterproductive. So knowing that the boiler might burst, the engineers, being very sensible people, build in something called the safety valve. And the point of the safety valve is to make sure that excess pressure is bled off, but that the correct amount of pressure is maintained. To let all the pressure out would defeat the objective. To allow the boiler to burst would defeat the objective. You need the right amount of pressure to drive the engine, and you need the safety valve to let off the excess. Now, this is what Paul says. No temptation that has seized you is common to man, but God is faithful. God is faithful, who will never allow you to be tempted beyond your ability in him to cope with it, and will, with the temptation, provide a way of escape that you might be able to bear up under it. In other words, he'll put a safety valve on your boiler so your boiler won't burst. But he will maintain the right amount of pressure to drive the engine to achieve what he's got in mind. Do you believe that? That's the issue. That's the issue. We need to be aware of the spiritual dynamics. We need to be alert to what is going on in our situation. And we need to be active in our response. And we're active in our response by trusting God in it. Secondly, by relating the situation to Him in prayer. Our Father, who art in heaven, hallowed be thy name. Thy kingdom come, thy will be done on earth as it is in heaven. Give us this day our daily bread, etc., etc. Lead us not into temptation, but deliver us from evil. You've got to pray that God will deliver you in it. And the problem is sometimes we don't want to be delivered in it. There's the problem. We don't want to be delivered in it. We are enjoying our bitterness. We revel in our selfishness. We are thrilled that we're getting even through being vindictive. And let's face it, this relationship that we're in is sure providing some stuff that our marriage doesn't. And there's no question about it that we're getting our kicks through our pornography, and we're certainly finding that our depression goes through our booze. So why would we want to be delivered from these things? And the answer very often is we don't. So let's be realistic about this thing. We've got to trust God in it, and we've got to pray that He will deliver us through it. And then we've got to recognize the parable of the moth and the candle.
1: This is Telling the Truth, and you've just heard Stuart Briscoe and his message, How Should I Handle Temptation? It's from the all-new Triumph Over Temptation series. Now, here's Stuart with one last thought about why God allows you to face temptation.
0: So let's be realistic about this thing. We've got to trust God in it, and we've got to pray that He will deliver us through it. And then we've got to recognize the parable of the moth and the candle. You know the parable of the moth and the candle? The moth just loved the light of the candle, and it knew that there was some danger in the candle, but it figured that it could get as close to the candle as possible, and it got closer and closer and closer, and it enjoyed the light and it enjoyed the heat, and it thought that it could keep its distance, but then one moment, the air that was being sucked up by the burning of the candle just sucked it in, and its wings were singed, and it fell. And the problem with our approach to temptation so often is this. We little moths want to fly as close to the candle, assuming that we can keep it all under control. And Scripture says this, you've got to resist the evil, and you've got to flee from it. And a little bit of common sense will go a long way. So if you know where the temptation lies, stay away from it. Get rid of it. Move out from it. And in the power of God, in trusting Him, in prayer to Him, with an intense desire to grow through the situation, say as you get up in the morning, Lord, so far today, I haven't been grumpy and I haven't been greedy and I haven't done this and I haven't done that and I haven't done the other, but now I'm going to have to get up. But this is what I'm going to do. I'm going to step out into a veritable minefield of opportunities to go wrong, every one of which presents me with the chance to do right. Thank you for this privilege. I embrace it. And I step out today in dependence upon you, seeking to be obedient to you, and I ask that at the end of the day, as I go over the day, I might be able to ask myself a question. What were the opportunities I had today to go wrong? And what did I do with them? You answer those questions at the end of the day, they will lead you to appropriate confession and a genuine desire to grow in grace and in the knowledge of our Lord and Savior Jesus Christ. And there's the question. How am I handling the opportunities to go wrong? Let's pray together. Lord, look graciously down upon us. There are some of us today, we are mortified by the constant, continual defeat in which we live in one particular area. It's got us by the throat. Be gracious to us, Lord. Whatever our situation might be, Lord, would you, by your Holy Spirit, write the truth deeply on our hearts, and by that same Spirit, would you empower us to live trustingly and obediently before you, that we might step out into the day and live wisely and well in a minefield of potential opportunities to go wrong. Pray these things in Christ's name. Amen.
1: That's Stuart Briscoe on today's Telling the Truth. Thanks for being with us today on Telling the Truth. 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
2: Blessed to be here with you. Coming up here on TWR Pure Talk, Die Bibel für vandaag. If you speak Afrikaans, stick around for that. And once again, don't hesitate to talk to us. We love hearing from you. 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Hail to the King.

0: I think that many believers, they're trying to fight the battle down here alone. They're trying to meet the issues of life alone. And friends, you and I are not able to do it. We're not strong enough. We're not capable to do it. We need help today.
1: That's Dr. J. Vernon McGee reminding us that we can't fight the battle on our own. And the good news that we're going to hear on Through the Bible is that we're not alone. God is with us. Dr. J. Vernon McGee explains more in our study of the tabernacle in Exodus chapter 25. But before we begin, Greg Harris and I have a quick update on our Finnish ministry.
2: Oh, we do. Now, if you think that you've heard my friend Steve Schwetz get excited, you're going to hear him get excited today because this it is genuinely exciting, and it's just been very wonderful to see what happened when you and two of our other leaders went to Scandinavia earlier this year. And why don't you talk about what happened and what came out of it?
1: Yeah, it was such an encouragement. Well, first, this was kind of a reconnection tour
2: with
1: the Scandinavian countries
2: that's right.
1: because it's very expensive, relatively speaking, given the response that we were getting in Scandinavia to go on radio. And so we cut our relationship with them and assumed that they would then cut the program.
2: Right.
1: And unbeknownst to us, over several years, they continued to air the program because, in the words of one of the board members in Sweden, this is the only thing that we have that really has proven itself working consistently over time. And so they've continued to air it. So anyway, we're focusing on Finland. We started asking some questions, trying to understand the way the program went. And we found out that they really weren't doing what we do when you're listening to the program, which is read testimonies, not just about people, they love the program and they love the teaching, but the international focus, what's happening in Africa, what's happening in India, all around the world, so that people have a connection with Through the Bible that they wouldn't normally have if all they do is listen to the program. So we refer to that as the intros and outros or the wrapper. So we ended up, originally I was going to go to Finland and spend about a week with them and go through some training. Circumstances changed. I wasn't able to do that. So we ended up doing it through Zoom,
2: which
1: created some challenges because Finland is on the other side of the world. And so when it's dark there, it's light here.
2: Right.
1: So myself and another team member, Denise, and I did 2 days of training with them.
2: Which started at 6 a.m. our time.
1: Yeah, and 4 o'clock their time because there's a 10-hour split.
2: 4 o'clock p.m.
1: Yeah, 4 o'clock p.m.
2: So it's a little harder on us or you.
1: Yeah, I get up
2: See,
1: early.
2: I watch, you get up early, but I watch the recording later.
1: Yeah. So anyway, they have two hosts that introduced the program, Elisheva and Elena, and they were very interested in learning how we do it in the U.S. With our program, and they were eager to listen, and they are going to be incorporating new things. And there's an ask in all of this that you would be praying for the Finns in particular, because they're the first ones that are going to do this revamp, and they're going to start, I believe it's another 5-year cycle in January.

0: January. And if it's not the 5-year cycle, it's there are things that are changing in January.
1: Yes.
0: So they're going to revamp the program and start reading letters and testimonies from all around the world, which they've never done before.
1: Right.
0: And then asking people, not just tell us you listen to the program, but specifically, and we do the same thing in the US and Canada, by the way, which is tell us what the Lord is teaching you. Tell us what you've learned in this book of the Bible. And when you ask people for specific things, they respond.
1: Yeah.
0: And there are believers in that country that love the Word of God and are being ministered to as a result of the program. And it's really just comes down to we need to ask them to respond back. And we're trusting that the Lord is also going to provide for them financially. So anyway, I go on and on about all that the Lord's doing. Just continue to pray for the ministry, specifically in Scandinavia. Greg, would you pray for us?
1: Father, we are so grateful that you've been working in those Scandinavian countries all these years when we weren't even aware of it. And thank you for the new reconnection, for the refreshment of the program. We pray you would reach more people with your word, in Jesus' name, amen.
0: Here's our study of Exodus 25 on Through the Bible with Dr. J. Vernon McGee.
2: Now today, friends, we come back to the 25th chapter of the book of Exodus, and here God gives the instructions for the tabernacle, and we have here the blueprint. And I'm just going to read here the blueprint for the building of the ark. Now, I gave last time more or less the floor plan of the tabernacle. It had three compartments, the Holy of Holies, and it was 10 by 10 by 10. It was a cube, and in it were two articles of furniture, the ark here and the mercy seat. And then immediately through the veil in the other compartment of the tabernacle proper, which was 10 by 20 by 10, was the golden lampstand, the table of showbread, and the golden altar, or the altar of incense. Then in the outer court, and that was a fence that was actually put around the tabernacle proper. It was 5 cubits high, 100 cubits long by 50 cubits wide. There were two articles of furniture, the brazen altar and the laver. Now, I have the chart that I have with my notes right before me now. I hope many of you have that, and you'll find it extremely helpful. Now, you'll notice that the first article of furniture that's given is the ark. That's in the Holy of Holies. That's where God is looking out. But if you went outside and man is on the outside, man would come to the gate of the tabernacle there on the east, and the article of furniture that would be before him would be the brazen altar. So that when man comes into God, he'll have to go by the brazen altar and the laver and the holy place, which is the place of worship. And then in the Holy of Holies, he'd never go, because into that went the high priest, and only he went once a year, and then only with blood, and sprinkled it on the mercy seat. Now, I want to read the instructions here, because we're approaching this from God's viewpoint, from the inside looking out. Now, I'm reading. Verse 10, Exodus 25, "And they shall make an ark of chittim wood. 2.5 cubits shall be the length thereof, and 1.5 cubits the breadth thereof, and 1.5 cubits the height thereof." Now let me pause a moment for us to look at this matter of what is a cubit, that is, how long is a cubit? Well, I do not know. There are many explanations given, anything from 12 inches up to about 30-some-odd inches. Well, I have a notion that they didn't have a yardstick in that day or a tape measure. The way they really measured was from the tip of the finger, of the middle finger, all the way back to the elbow. Now, you measure yours, and you'll find out it's about 18 inches. Now, if you're a short person, it won't be that long. If you're a tall person, it'll be longer than that. But approximately, it's 18 inches. You can well understand that if a man's running a dry goods store in that day and he's going to buy goods, why, he'd have as a buyer a big tall fella with a long reach from the elbow back up to that middle finger. But when he was selling the stuff, why, he'd get little short folk to be his salespeople, and it wouldn't be so far. You could see how he could work a thing like that. So evidently, a cubit varied, and that's the reason I think we come up with so many explanations. But it was approximately 18 inches. And I think we can more or less settle on 18 inches and say that it was 18 inches. Now, that would mean that the tabernacle itself was 30 cubits, which would mean 45 feet. Our 10 across would mean 15 feet. So that everything, if it is to be put into terms of our measurement today, a foot, then we come up with something else. So that 2.5 cubits, well, that would be, and I'll almost let you figure that one out, because the 2 cubits, you see, there would be the yard there, and the half would be then about 9 inches, so that it would be put on that kind of basis. But now I'm going to keep it in terms of the cubit, and then let you think in terms of the foot, for the very simple reason that it'll be easy for me to do that, and I'll let you do the figuring. That is, if you want to get some conception of exactly what size it was. Now, again, may I say that this ark was God's throne. He didn't sit on it. He dwelt between the cherubims, which were right above it. But God didn't touch down in the tabernacle. It wasn't his dwelling place. It's the place where he could dwell to meet with the children of Israel. In other words, it was a place for them to approach God. And the tabernacle speaks of Christ. You and I come through a mediator to God today. And that mediator, of course, is Christ. And you and I come through him. Now, this is the sanctum sanctorum of the tabernacle, the ark here. And now you're not going to find this very interesting. And you'll think I've got a lot of nerve reading these instructions. But I'm going to read them, and I hope not too many of you will tune out. Verse 10, "And they shall make an ark of chittim wood. 2 cubits and a half shall be the length thereof, 1.5 cubits the breadth thereof, and 1.5 cubits the height thereof. And thou shalt overlay it with pure gold within and without, shalt thou overlay it, and shall make upon it a crown of gold round about. And thou shalt cast 4 rings of gold for it, and put them in the 4 corners thereof. And 2 rings shall be in one side of it, and 2 rings in the other side of it. And thou shalt make staves of chittim wood, and overlay them with gold. Thou shalt put the staves in the rings by the sides of the ark, that the ark may be borne with them." Now you see, the tabernacle was for the wilderness march. And it was taken down when they were ready to march. It was put together when they came into camp. And we're going to see when we get the book of Numbers how orderly that was. And it was something that would be quite amazing to see them put it together. Rings were put there to put the staves through, and then the staves, a long pole put through, put on the shoulders of the priests. And they would carry these articles of furniture through the wilderness. And that was the purpose for them. Now, together with the ark, there went a mercy seat. Now, it's a separate article of furniture, but it was nothing in the world but a top for the box. "Thou shalt make a mercy seat of pure gold. 2.5 cubits shall be the length thereof, and 1.5 cubits the breadth thereof. And thou shalt make 2 cherubims of gold, of beaten work, shalt thou make them in the 2 ends of the mercy seat, and make 1 cherub on one end, and the other cherub on the other. And even of the mercy seat shall ye make the cherubims on the 2 ends thereof." Now notice what God says here. "And the cherubims shall stretch forth their wings on high, covering the mercy seat with their wings, and their faces shall look one to another. Toward the mercy seat shall the faces of the cherubims be." That is, they look down upon the mercy seat. "And thou shalt put the mercy seat above upon the ark. And in the ark thou shalt put the testimony that I shall give thee. And there I will meet with thee, and I'll commune with thee from above the mercy seat, from between the cherubims which are upon the ark of the testimony of all things which I'll give thee in commandment unto the children of Israel." Now, the mercy seat actually was just sort of a chest. It was a box. And you'll notice it was gold inside and outside. It was made of chittim wood, a wood that was more or less indestructible, very much like our redwood here in California. And it's a perfect symbol of the Lord Jesus Christ in his deity and humanity. You see Christ as the God-man. And we find here that we have both his deity and his humanity. And it was a true symbol of the Lord Jesus Christ setting forth, therefore, both his deity, represented by the gold, and his humanity, represented by the wood. It spoke of him in the hypostatic union. Now, that's a big word. The hypostatical union means that he's very God of very God, and he's very man of very man. That's what the oldest creed of the church says. Now, the ark could not be spoken of as merely a wooden box, for it contained gold, and it could not be called a golden chest, for it contained wood. It required both to maintain the symbolism pointing to Christ as the God-man, and there's no mingling of the two. To overlook this duality is to entertain a monstrous notion of his person. There is no doctrine, friends of the Scripture, so filled with infinite mystery, so far removed from the skein of man's thinking, so foreign to the realm of explanation than is the hypostatic union in Christ. Yet there is no symbol so simple as the ark, merely a box made of wood and gold, yet it speaks of things unfathomable. Truly, God chooses the simple things to confound the wise. That simple box tells out the whole story as far as man can take it in, of the unsearchable mysteries of the blessed person of the Lord Jesus Christ. Now, the goal was both inside and out, for in him dwelleth all the fullness of the Godhead bodily. That's what Paul said in Colossians 2:9. He's not merely a thaumaturgist, that is, a wonder worker. Neither was he a man with an overdeveloped God consciousness. He was God. He spoke as God. He put himself on the same plane as God. He says, "You believe in God, believe also in me. And again, he that hath seen me hath seen the Father." But he was a perfect man. He grew tired. He sat down in a well in Samaria in the cool of the day. He slept, he ate, he drank, he laughed, he wept. And beyond all that, he suffered and he died. And all of these are human characteristics. The gold and the wood in the ark are both required, yet neither was mingled with the other, nor was the identity of one lost in the other. Christ was both God and man, but these two natures were never fused or merged. He never functioned at the same time as both God and man. What he did was either perfectly human or perfectly divine. Christ was the theanthropic person, and the ark was therefore not merely an empty box, by the way. It contained three items which are enumerated over in Hebrews, the 9th chapter, verse 4. It says, which had the golden censer and the ark of the covenant overlaid round about with gold, wherein was the golden pot that had manna and Aaron's rod that budded and the tables of the covenant. Now, let's take them up. Aaron's rod that budded speaks of his resurrection. The manna speaks of the fact that he is the bread of life. And the Ten Commandments speaks of the life that he lived down here. He fulfilled the law and he kept it in all of its point, even fulfilling the prophecies are the things that it speaks of. Even this tabernacle speaks of him. Now, the tables of the covenant speak of the kingship of Christ. He was born a king. He lived a king. He died a king. He rose from the dead as a king. And he's coming again to this earth as the king. And God's program is moving today and has been from eternity to the time when Christ shall rule over this earth. For he will turn and turn until he comes whose right it is to rule. Now, this earth needs a ruler. Man needs a king, and someday he's coming as King of Kings and Lord of Lords. The Ten Commandments there, the tables of stone. And the pot of manna speaks of Christ as prophet. He spoke for God. When Jesus said unto them, "Verily, verily, I say unto you, Moses gave you not that bread from heaven, but my Father giveth you the true bread from heaven." And then he not only spoke for God, but he was God's message to man. He was the Logos, the Word of God, the very alphabet of God, the Alpha and the Omega. He's God's final message to man. He is the first and the last. And since Christ came, heaven has been silent, for God has no addenda to place after Christ. He has no postscript to the letter where Christ is the embodiment of that letter. God has told out his heart in Christ. And Aaron's rod in the ark speaks of the work of Christ as priest. The prophet spoke for God before God. The priest spoke for man before God. As a priest, Christ offered himself. As a priest, he passed into heaven and even now sits on God's right hand. And that is the thing that speaks of. And then we have here the work of Christ as priest. We've already been talking about that. And Aaron's rod, which budded, was in the Holy of Holies. Thus today there is in the heaven at God's right hand the man Christ Jesus, who was raised from the dead. He's the unique example of resurrection up to the present hour. He's there for us. And Easter lilies and eggs don't speak of the resurrection, friends. It just happens to be that Aaron's rod that budded does, for it was an old dead stick that came alive. And here you have set before us, he is prophet, priest, and king. And the Word became flesh and tabernacled here among us. That's what the ark speaks of. Now the mercy seat was where it was just the top of the box when blood was put there by the high priest. And we'll go into that in a great deal of detail later. It made that a mercy seat. And it was Christ's death here upon the cross. And he ascended into heaven. And I've taken the position, the mercy seat's the doctrine of propitiation. Just as the ark is the doctrine of Christology, of the person of Christ. And this is what he did. He took his blood, presented it in heaven. Now, I take the position he literally did that. The only criticism I've ever had of my book on the tabernacle that I've ever read in any of the denominational papers was a paper back in Ohio. And the reviewer there, he did recommend the book and he urged the ministers to get it. But the thing that he said was, you have to watch this fella. He takes everything literally. He thinks Christ offered his blood in heaven. And he said, you know, that's rather crude. Well, I don't think so. I don't think the blood of Christ is crude at all. I feel like Peter called it precious blood, and that's what it is. And it's more precious than gold and silver. And that's the most valuable thing up there, is the blood he shed down here for us. And he presented that just as the high priest went in. And that's the thing that's made God's throne today a mercy seat for us. And we're bidden to come to God today on the basis of the fact that he is our great high priest who's ascended into the heavens and he's offering his sacrifice for us. This is a wonderful truth. Seeing then that we have a great high priest that's passed into the heavens, Jesus, the Son of God, let us hold fast our confession. For we have not a high priest which cannot be touched with the feeling of our infirmities, but was in all points tempted like as we are, yet without sin. Let us therefore come boldly unto the throne of grace, that we may obtain mercy and find grace to help in time of need. Now you and I go through our great high priest today in heaven. He's the living Christ at God's right hand. We go through him and we find mercy to help. Today, I think that many believers, they're trying to fight the battle down here alone. They're trying to meet the issues of life alone. And friends, you and I are not able to do it. We're not strong enough. We're not capable to do it. We need help today. And we're not availing ourselves of the help. Paul prayed for the Ephesians that the mighty power that worked in Christ, bringing him from the dead, might work in us today. Do you see much of that power working in believers? We need that power today, friends, and we should lay hold of it by faith because you and I have a high priest that's yonder at God's right hand, and this ark and mercy seat set it before us. Now, the high priest in that day, he rushed in, rushed back out, but our great high priest, when he had made this offering, he sat down at God's right hand, and he's there for us. He died down here to save us. He lives up yonder to keep us safe. And by the way, we ought to keep in contact with him. And have you talked to him today? Have you had an interview with him yet today? Oh, my Christian friend, I urge you to make contact with the living Christ. Now we come to the next article of furniture that's mentioned here, and it's the table of showbread. And it's in the holy place. You see, we've looked now at the articles of furniture that's in the Holy of Holies, two of them, the ark and the mercy seat. Now we're going to take the table of showbread and the golden lampstand. And these two articles are very important for us because they speak of worship. Inside the holy place is the place of worship. The golden lampstand, I think, is the most perfect figure of Christ that we have. And then the table of showbread speaks of him as being the bread of life. Now, there's the altar of incense there, and that also speaks of prayer, the fact that he's our great intercessor today and the fact that we are to go through him. Now, we'll not take time. I don't have time to read about the table of showbread. Now, don't worry. I'm not going to read the instructions for all of these as we go along because, very candidly, if you want to know the truth, it gets pretty boring reading all these figures, just like looking at a blueprint. And I'll be frank with you, I never did even study the blueprint of my own home when it was being built. It was too boring, and I didn't understand it anyway. But we're going to try to lift the great spiritual truths out of this section here, for it all speaks of Christ. May God richly bless you, my beloved.
0: 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I'm Steve Schwetz, and I'll be back here next time, saving you a seat as we make our way through the Bible on the Bible Bus.

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1: It is 8:30 p.m. Central African time. My name is Tulani. Right now, we're going to enjoy Insight for Living with Chuck Swindoll. And I trust this will be a blessed time as you stay with us here on TWR Pure Talk. 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
2: Anyone who's suffered knows what it's like when a well-meaning friend says something, well, insensitive. And their ill-chosen words only make you feel worse. Today on Insight for Living, Chuck Swindoll recounts the story of Job, when the ones who showed up to comfort him did little more than pile on shame, judgment, and condemnation. Sitting in the ash heap of his shattered life, Job faced not only unbearable suffering, but an assault on his character from the friends who came to console him. Chuck titled today's message, When Rebuke and Resistance Collide.
3: We're engaged in an examination of the life and experience of Job. If you're not familiar with the book in the Bible, it's just before the very large book of the Psalms, right in the center section. And just to the left, we'll find Job. If you'll locate chapter 11, I'd like to read a few verses from that, as well as some from a couple of other chapters later on. We're sort of trying to take it in chunks so we don't become tedious about this and break everyone's back over it. You know you've been in Job a long time when you greet people at church, and rather than they're saying, how are you doing, they ask, what happened to you this week? And I think that's starting to happen in our lives, and I want to be sensitive to the fact that you can take just so much of stuff like this, but what a man, what an experience. You will recall he's lost everything, including now his health, as well as all in his family except his wife. Friends have come, so-called friends, to bring him comfort and sympathy. They bring neither, and their words have turned to rebuke and insults and sarcasm. And that sort of is a running commentary through the poem of this section, beginning at chapter 4, really, and going on through to chapter 38. Now, look at Job 11, verse 1. This is the third of the friends. Zophar the Naamathite answered, shall a multitude of words go unanswered, and a talkative man be acquitted? Shall your boasts silence men, and shall you scoff and none rebuke? For you have said, my teaching is pure, and I am innocent in your eyes. But would that God might speak and open his lips against you. Job answers in chapter 12, verse 1, where we read, then Job responded, truly then you are the people, and with you wisdom will die. But I have intelligence as well as you. I am not inferior to you. And who does not know such things as these? I am a joke to my friends. The one who called on God, and he answered him. The just and blameless man is a joke. 13, verse 15, sort of Job's declaration of faith. Though he slay me, I will hope in him. Nevertheless, I will argue my ways before him. This will also be my salvation, for a godless man may not come before his presence. Listen carefully to my speech. Let my declaration fill your ears. Behold, now I have prepared my case. I know that I will be vindicated. 14, verse 1. Man who is born of woman is short-lived and full of turmoil. Like a flower, he comes forth and withers, also flees like a shadow and does not remain. Verse 10, but man dies and lies prostrate. Man expires, and where is he? As water evaporates from the sea and a river becomes parched and dried up, So man lies down and does not rise. Until the heavens are no more, he will not awake nor be aroused out of his sleep. Oh, that you would hide me in Sheol, that you would conceal me until your wrath returns to you, that you would set a limit for me and remember me. If a man dies, will he live again? All the days of my struggle I will wait until my change comes.
2: Chuck titled today's message, When Rebuke and Resistance Collide.
3: Have you noticed that problems don't just go away? They don't evaporate, they proliferate, says one of Murphy's laws. I thought recently, they're sort of like roaches. You can't just ignore them. You kill everyone you see. When I moved back to Texas, I had a friend tell me when he saw me in cowboy boots one day, he said, you know why we wear cowboy boots? And I said, well, I thought I did, but I think I'm going to learn a new reason right now. And he said, yeah, you can kill roaches in a corner when you wear those cowboy boots. When we were at the seminary, we lived in the campus apartments, which, praise God, have been destroyed now. And there's a new library there, but we lived in the old campus apartment number 9. Sounds like a jail sentence, doesn't it? Apartment number 9. But boy, roaches. I said to Cynthia one day, we don't have a single roach in our place. She looked at me like I was crazy. I said, they're all married, have large families. Problems are like that. They just get worse, especially conflicts. And even when you try to solve them, they just get more complicated. And I have a feeling there is not a person listening to me right now who has not, on occasion, attempted to make things right with another individual and have it blow up in your face. Or other individuals, plural, only to have the scene get increasingly more difficult. It's easy to forget the original agenda. When one person is sick and three people come to bring encouragement, there is a simple agenda, and these men had it right, who came to visit Job. There's nothing wrong with their original intent. Chapter 2, verse 11 tells us, these three men, Eliphaz, Bildad, Zophar, came from their homes all the way to Job's ash heap, where he found himself without his children, without a means of making a living, where he found himself with no home, no buildings on his place of his own property, and where he found himself covered with sores that were now cracking open and oozing with pus. Miserable in the daytime and restless through the night, the three men came to sympathize with him and to comfort him. Great agenda. If you learn nothing else so far from Job of a positive nature, learn when someone is laid aside and for whatever reason you are by their side, you've come to sympathize and to comfort. End of agenda. But somewhere between their leaving with the right agenda and 7, 8, 9 days later, as they're into the dialogue, the agenda got lost. I would venture to say you cannot find a sentence of sympathy and comfort that fell from their lips. And all of these chapters from 4 through 31, there is accusation, there is blame, there is shame, there is insult, there is sarcasm, there is finger pointing, there is judging, there is condemning, there is preaching, but there is no sympathy and there is no comfort. So that Job winds up, as we're going to see in the time we spend in these chapters today, he winds up saying, it had been better if you had just stayed silent. awfully good advice. What is it our mothers taught us? If you can't say something nice, that's it. Don't say anything at all. If you cannot bring sympathy and comfort, bring nothing at all, just your presence. Well, Elivaz has spoken, and he's talked about experience of the past and his lecture, Job, on learning from experience. As Eliphaz stands there in good health with plenty in his wallet and a happy family at home. Bildad stands then in Eliphaz's place, the next in age. And Bildad says, what we must learn, Job, is lessons taught us from the brilliant minds of the past. And he represents those philosophers and teachers and sages of yesteryear. And he offers those words of advice to his friend as Bildad stands healthy and wealthy and in his own eyes wise. Then Zophar. Zophar, verse 1 of chapter 11, now answers, using not experience or the wisdom of the past as his basis, but just rank legalism. Just legalism. Verses 1 to 4, you are guilty, Job. Verses 5 to 12, you are ignorant, Job. Verses 13 to 20, you are sinful. Repent. End of Zophar's sympathetic, comforting message. Verse 2, shall a multitude of words go unanswered and a talkative man be acquitted? How's that for an opening line? He heard the word windbag earlier and decides to use it again. We have listened to you about as long as we plan to listen, Job. How many more things do you think you have to say to convince us you're full of words, but your life is empty of righteousness? Shall your boast silence men like us? No way. Shall you scoff and no one rebuke you? There is no way. You have said, my teaching is pure and I am innocent in your eyes. Stop. Stop at verse 4. Job never said that. You know, it's hard enough to be dealt with rudely, tactlessly, but to be misquoted is a very, very painful thing to take sitting down. Back in chapter 6, Job had been vulnerable enough to say in verse 24, teach me. Show me how I have erred. You show me. Verse 28, please now look at me and see if I lie to your face. Point it out. Identify the wrong. Of course, they don't deal in specifics. These men are given to generalized, universal criticism. And so they take Job on with both fists. They now misquote him in chapter 11, verse 4. And if telling him that he's guilty isn't enough, Zophar now says, you are one ignorant man. Remember Job when he was earlier identified as one of the greatest men of the East? In fact, as I recall, the greatest. He feared God and turned away from evil. Sounds to me like a man who wasn't guilty and wasn't ignorant of God. But you understand, when legalists make their statement, they don't need facts. All they need is volume and the ability to put you down so that you're intimidated by their presence. Oh, they're awfully good at that. Would that God might speak and open his lips against you. This is calling down a judgment from heaven. Would that God might show you the secrets of wisdom, for sound wisdom has two sides, Job. Probably meaning the side we can understand and the side we can't. The side we can see and the side we can't see. The invisible wisdom of God. Know then that God forgets a part of your iniquity. Can you discover the depths of God, Job? Can you discover the limits of the Almighty? They are high as the heavens. What can you do? Deeper than the grave, called here in the Hebrew Sheol, the place of the departed dead in the days of the Old Testament. deeper than the grave, what can you know? Why, Job, the measure of God's mind is longer than the earth. It's broader than the sea. If he passes by or shuts up or calls an assembly, who can restrain the Almighty, Job? He's delivering Job a lecture in what we might call theology 101, as if Job needs a theological lecture. Let me pause here and say that Zophars are still on the loose. If you haven't met one, just hold your breath. He'll come along. They have zero capacity to connect the dots. They have a complete inability to even color by numbers. They don't get it, but they have a message for you. And the message usually is a put down because you are not doing what they believe you ought to be doing, or you are doing what they believe you should not be doing. And in this case, since he sees Job as ignorant of God, he decides he needs to teach him about God, and he tells him of God's length and breadth and depth and width and height, and reminds Job that this God cannot be restrained. And then, if that isn't enough, verse 11, with the implication, you're the man, he knows false men. He sees iniquity without investigating. And then the ultimate, an idiot will become intelligent when the foal of a wild donkey is born a man. Just look there for a few moments. The word idiot comes from a Hebrew word that means to be hollow, empty. When used of a person, it's referring to empty-headed. We have the colloquialism airhead in our day. He's calling Job, by implication, an empty-headed man. And there is no more possibility that a person like that could ever become wise than a donkey could give birth to a human. Now, for just a moment, since you're not there, try to imagine yourself there. You've lost it all, including your health. You haven't been able to sleep. You can't eat. Now we're in a third round of this first cycle of dialogues, and it's just getting worse. And of all things, you're now called an idiot, a hollow-brained individual who himself can't connect the dots. Warren Wiersbe wrote, "How sad it is when people who should share ministry end up creating misery." How tragic that these three friends focused on Job's words instead of the feelings behind those words. Then he quotes a Chinese proverb, "Though conversing face to face, their hearts have 1,000 miles between them." Ever been around a person like that? I'm going to venture something, but don't move a muscle, okay? Or you'll let us all know that it's true. You may be married to one like that. That's a terrible existence. It's a dreadful existence. You converse face to face, but your hearts have 1,000 miles between you. How true that was at the ash heap. After all, information is not the same as communication. Sidney J. Harris reminds us, information is giving out, communication is getting through. It's a great line. Today, my desire is not simply to give out information to help you know Job 11 through 14. You can get that on your own by reading it, or by finding commentaries and reading them. My desire today is to communicate, to get through, to take the side of the person who has no good reason to have to endure something like this, who lives with it regularly. Why, he has the audacity in verse 13 to begin with the condition. If you would direct your heart right, and if you would spread out your hand to him, meaning God, if iniquity is in your hand, put it far away. If you do not let wickedness dwell in your tents, then. Now he offers the promise. Your face could be lifted up without moral defect. Implying what? Moral defect. And you would be steadfast and not fear. Implying what? He is neither. He is not steadfast and he's fearing. You would forget your trouble as waters have passed by. You would remember it your life would be brighter than the noonday. Then you would trust. Verse 18 concludes, but verse 20 gives the consequence. The eyes of the wicked will fail, and there will be no escape for them. And Zophar's through. Well, not really. He's coming back, but thankfully it will be a while. The sheer arrogance of Zophar is shocking. You know, I think I need to point out something that needs to be said. Zophar makes an error in judgment that commonly occurs among legalists. He does acknowledge the infinitude and greatness of God. That's correct. He urges Job to understand such truths and to realize their implications, and that's necessary. Not in this case, but normally it would be necessary. It could be helpful. But then, with veiled arrogance, he exhorts Job to fall in line, implying that he knows what Job won't admit. Men and women, be awfully careful about telling other people they're going through what they're going through because they're sinful. Be very careful about that. If you don't have the evidence and if you don't have the proof, you're terribly close to serving as a judge. And people are sometime implicated in a wrong where they themselves are innocent. Following the first morning service today, I had a gentleman who was a partner with Arthur Anderson come by to say a few words to me about what he's learning from our study in Job. He said it's been very helpful. He says, so happens that my part of Arthur Anderson is just as clean as a whistle, but we've been smeared over from the media announcement that all of Arthur Anderson is questionable. That's a bad call. When the Jim and Tammy Baker nonsense hit the news back in the 80s, Insight for Living suffered in a difficult manner for a period of time, though I've never met either one of them and do not in any way agree with that style of ministry. But because we're also a media ministry, we had to somehow answer to a number of people who became our critics because we, like them, are on the air, and therefore we, like them, must be. You finish the sentence. How insulting. Be really careful about generalizations. Guard yourself from taking a role of prophet and priest, as Zophar does with Job. I know, and I do not mean this sarcastically, some of you are very intelligent. You have a great grasp of God's word, and I commend you for that. Prove it by your restraint. Let your wisdom show through by demonstrating a lot of understanding and grace, especially when another hurts in a way you have never hurt. Well, Job responds, and I'm so delighted he doesn't say, well, you're right so far. I'm not going to fight this. The rebuke of Zophar is met by the resistance of Job, and that is the only way to deal with a legalist. Legalists are like roaches. You leave them alone, they proliferate. They attract others. And before you know it, the legalists run the show because bullying tactics is their favorite approach. And if they can't bully, they take their ball and bat and they go elsewhere. Thank God, they leave. There was a time in my life when I allowed legalists to take a little more control of me than they should have been allowed. I'm making up for lost time now. We're not going to have that at this church. We're not going to have you playing king of the mountain over somebody else's life. Nobody died and left you king. Nobody put you in charge of answering for somebody else. Stay real quiet. The Lord is well able to handle His children. And by the way, if one of your youngsters is wayward and you're just eating your heart out because you raised them right and they're going wrong, remember the one who has done the most perfect job of being a parent has the most wayward kids, and that's God. Isn't that a relief? Remember the tether he let you have when you were going wrong and when I was going wrong and times in our lives? And isn't it amazing how the Lord, in long suffering, and finally one day said, that's enough.
2: If you've ever been on the receiving end of harsh judgment from an insensitive friend, Chuck Swindoll's message has probably touched a tender place. Job's story reminds us that suffering rarely comes with easy answers, and that the people around us don't always say the right things. But God never loses sight of His children. He's patient, He's sovereign, and in His own time, He says, that's enough. This is Insight for Living. Chuck titled his message, When Rebuke and Resistance Collide. Have you ever been wounded by someone who claimed to be helping you? I'm Bill Meyer. Chuck Swindoll describes how to respond Thursday on Insight for Living.
1: 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Dallas Holmes sings To the Glory, and after this we'll join Dr. David Jeremiah on Turning Point.

0: weren't intended to bear the burdens of life or navigate your faith on your own. God wants His people to support one another in unity. Today on Turning Point, Dr. David Jeremiah takes a closer look at what Christian unity looks like and acts like in his special message from the book of Ephesians. To introduce the captivating conclusion of the oneness of our faith, here's David.
1: You know, we hear stories all the time about arguments that go on in churches, and there's a term called a church split, and that's a terrible thing to go through. We have people in our church who came to Shadow Mountain after the awful experience of going through a divisive, terribly disunified situation in their former church, and it hurts, and often hurts for a long time. Almighty God never intended that to be. Jesus Christ died that we might be one in Him. And in the book of Ephesians, He makes it clear that unity in the faith is important. So today we finish up what we started yesterday in a discussion of the oneness of faith. Hey, we want to give a shout out to our friends in Canada. You know, Turning Point is on the radio and on television in many countries around the world and in many languages around the world. But we have a special affinity with our friends in Canada. They're so close by, and they're so faithful to the Word of God, so many wonderful followers of the Lord in Canada. And I just want to let all of you know that it's important for us to communicate to you that when you give to Turning Point, you're giving to Turning Point Canada, and that your money stays in Canada to support the many stations that carry Turning Point throughout your nation. The money doesn't come across the border to help us. In fact, on many occasions, we have helped Canada get started in some of the marketplaces where Turning Point now is doing so well. We love the Canadian brethren. We know sometimes there's a misunderstanding about that. So periodically, I'm just going to mention it to you so you know that you can give with confidence in Canada, knowing that your money stays there to help the Canadian people learn the Word of God and follow Jesus Christ. Here is part two of the oneness of our faith. If you go to Rome today, one of the buildings that still is pretty much intact is the Pantheon. Now, let me take that apart. The word pan means all, and theos means God. The Pantheon is a place for all gods. And if you walked into that building, you would see shelves where the different pagan gods have been placed. And when the Romans would go and fight against another nation, they would bring back captives when they won, but they would also bring back all of their gods. Guess what they did with them? They put them in their pantheon. The Romans had this deal. If you get enough gods, there's going to be one there for everybody and for everything you're going through. Go find the god for this and god for that. The problem is, there's only one god. Now, let me ask you this question. Do you know why the Christians were killed by the Romans? Romans were angry at Christians because they were Christians. In fact, the Romans were very accepting of other religions based upon their pantheon. But the Romans came to the Christians who said Jesus Christ is our Lord, and they wanted to put their Lord in the pantheon, and the Christians said, we're not putting our God on the same shelf with Jupiter and Juno. No, He's one Lord. He's not among many lords. He's not going in the pantheon. And they fed the Christians to the lions. They fed the Christians not because they were Christians, but because they said there is one Lord. I need to tell you, that's a hard saying. Today, everybody wants to be, you know, kind and let's all get along and all that. I mean, I hate to say this, but the Bible doesn't teach that.

0: that. The Bible says that there's one Lord. One Lord. That's it. The Bible says there's one man between God and us, and that man is Christ Jesus. And Jesus himself said this. He said, I am the way, I am the truth, I am the life. Now, in case you don't understand that, he added another sentence. No man comes to the Father except through me. You say, isn't that kind of hard line? Well, I just want to be what the Bible says I should be. The Bible says that's true. If you want to go to heaven, you have to find Jesus Christ and accept him as your Savior. He is the only way to heaven. And the Bible says when you're a Christian and you come to grips with that, now you can celebrate the fact that you're in one body with all the other Christians. You got one Holy Spirit living in your heart. You got one hope that heaven is coming, and you have one Lord, the Lord Jesus Christ, who is, the Bible says, one day every knee will bow and every tongue confess that Jesus Christ is Lord to the glory of God the Father. We have one Lord. Amen? So, then he says, we have one faith. And he's saying, as Christians, we have one faith. What is our faith? We have this book that instructs us to do what we need to do. This book will tell you how to get to heaven, and it will also tell you how to get along on your way to heaven. This is God's book of instruction. You want to know how to live the Christian life, you got to read this book. You want to know how to be successful and prosperous as a Christian businessman, you got to read this book. You want to be a good, godly Christian parent, you'll find some great things in this book. All the things you need to be a Christian is in your book, the Bible, and that's your faith. And there's only one. I mean, there's a lot of different versions of the Bible, like the King James and the New King James and the New International. I preach from the New King James. And people ask me, why do I do that? And I tell them, because I want to. This is the Bible I read. I grew up on the King James, and when my father was in the last years of his life, he was on the committee that drafted the New King James, getting rid of some of the words that antiquity has lost meaning for. And I've loved this translation of the Bible. I don't say there aren't any others, but this is what I study when I'm trying to figure out what is my faith. And Jude tells us that our faith has been once for all delivered to the saints. What does that mean? We have everything God wants us to know. If somebody comes along and says to you, I know this is not in the Bible, Pastor. Whoa. If it's new, it's not true when it comes to your faith. Because God has said everything he's going to say about our faith in between the two covers of this book we call the Bible. So he says there's one body. If you're a Christian, you're in this universal church. There's one Holy Spirit. The third person of the Trinity lives within your heart if you're a Christian. There's one hope. If you believe what God says, you know that one day you're going to go to heaven. If he comes back before you die, you're going up in the rapture. If he comes back after you die, you're going up in the resurrection. And he says there's one Lord, not many, just one. And there's one faith, that's the Bible. And there's one baptism. I remember when I first started in the ministry, I discovered that there are a lot of things I needed to know that they didn't teach me in seminary. Nobody ever taught me to baptize anybody. I mean, I feel sorry for the first people I baptized. Well, I want to tell you about this woman who was the first lady I ever baptized. I don't think she'd get mad at me because we joke about this now since we still know each other. She was the thinnest woman I ever met in my life. I mean, she was absolutely almost not there. But I didn't understand, when you put people in the water, you got to bring them back up, and her feet wouldn't go down. They floated on top. Ladies and gentlemen, I floated her out of the baptistry to the other side. She'll never let me forget that, ever. I remember baptizing a guy that I had led to Christ. He was a former football player. He weighed 350 pounds. When I put him in the water displacement baptized the whole choir. I mean, it was unbelievable. So I've been through some baptism experiences. Now, baptism is so important in the Bible because it's the first command that is given to every person who becomes a Christian. And it is also commanded when you preach, go into all the world and preach the gospel, baptizing those who believe. That's what the scripture says. When I was growing up in my daddy's church, here's what they did. When it was time for a baptism, somebody would come in for this way. They had two ways. And when they got into baptism, my father would say, do you believe in Jesus? Yeah. Are you trusting him for eternal life? Yes. I baptize you in the name of the Father, Son, and Holy Spirit. And they're gone. They never said a word. But here's what I found out, ladies and gentlemen. When you got baptized in the New Testament, it was the line of demarcation for your faith. If you were just a Christian, you wouldn't get in trouble. But if you were a baptized Christian, you were a target. Because in baptism in the New Testament, they didn't baptize in a warm pool with a bunch of Christians watching. Their baptisms took place in the center of town, in a creek or a river or whatever was there, and they stood before their whole pagan culture telling them that they had become a Christian in one Lord. They had put their faith. And from that moment on, they were targeted. You say, if I don't get baptized, am I going to heaven? Absolutely. The thief on the cross was saved. He didn't get baptized, and he went right to paradise. Baptism doesn't save you. It's the outward expression of your faith. I'll tell you the truth. I'd rather have one baptism in every service where a man or woman, young man or young woman, gets up and says, this is how I became a Christian, and I've come here to be baptized, than to have 50 people running through the water as fast as they can just to say they were baptized. Ladies and gentlemen, baptism is important. If the early Christians could stand in the middle of their town and preach the gospel with their testimony in front of all the pagan people who didn't like them and ultimately wanted to kill them, by the grace of God, we can stand up in front of a bunch of our friends in the Christian church and say, I'm being baptized to tell you I am a Christian. Amen. He says there's one body, one spirit, one hope, one Lord, one faith, one baptism. And the final of the seven is one God. We are monotheists, not polytheists. We're monotheists. That means we believe in one God. Paul started his 7 points with this statement. There's a body of Christ, and he ends his statement by saying, because there's a body of Christ, there's one God. Have you ever noticed, as you study these lists of unity, what's not there? There's nothing in here about our worship style. There's nothing in here about the kind of seats we sit in. There's nothing in here about the color of carpet in the auditorium. There's nothing in here about the ethnicity of the pastor who's preaching. Here's the one I love. There's nothing in here about the age you have to be when you quit preaching. There's nothing in here about that. All of these things are incidental. We aren't going to agree about all of these things, but Paul says, here's what you need to agree about. Listen to me. You need to agree that there's one body, one spirit, one hope, one Lord, one faith, one baptism, and one God. Stay unified on those things. Disagree about everything else if you want to, but never disagree about the things which are the unity of the body of Christ, the points of unity. Now, we're almost done here, but let me not quit this until I give you some practical things that Paul wants us to know. I therefore, the prisoner of the Lord, beseech you to walk worthy of the calling with which you were called. And how do you do that? Watch this. With all lowliness and gentleness and long-suffering, bearing with one another in love, endeavoring to keep the unity of the Spirit in the bond of peace. Now, Paul gives us some really practical things to help us understand. If you want to have unity in a body, or if you want to have unity with your staff where you work, even in the secular environment, humility has to be a little bit a part of what you do. He says, do this with all lowliness. It's a phrase for humility. And the first thing we need to do to retain unity in the church is humble ourselves. Get over ourselves. Quit thinking we're the whole package. How do you like to work in a situation where somebody thinks they're the whole package? Unity starts with humility. We can't be filled with ourselves and maintain unity. We can't be puffed up. We can't think of ourselves as better than others without causing separation and discord. The Lord Jesus, we are told, humbled himself and became one of us so that he could be our leader and take us to heaven. We need to practice humility. Humility is necessary for unity in the church. One of my favorite stories, which I've shared with you before, what is so appropriate here. People have asked me on occasion, who worked for you for the shortest time since you've been a pastor? And when I tell them, I had a guy that worked for me for 15 minutes, they look at me like, you're kidding me. No, here's how it happened. Before we built this building and the other buildings here, these big buildings, we had just the buildings that were here when we got this campus. So all of our buildings were multi-use buildings. When we had Sunday school, we set chairs up this way. Then we had to take them down because a college class met in there the next day. I mean, everybody here had to be willing to work, and we made it work, but it was really hard. Well, we brought this guy to campus, who we thought was going to be our small group leader, and we had a meeting with him, with all of our staff, to sort of verify that we knew who he was. And it was over in the ad building, and we had to make the chairs in a separate way. So I told everybody, grab a chair, let's get this room set up. And I looked over, and my candidate was sitting over there in a chair watching. And I went over and I said, can you give us a hand? And he said, I don't do chairs. I said, come on. I told him, I said, you can't work here if you don't do chairs, so I'm going to get somebody else. He said, what? I said, you know, that's such a spirit of, you're too proud to do chairs. If you work here, nothing's beneath your dignity if it's for the Lord of Heaven. And he didn't work here. I don't know what he's doing, but I promise you, he's not doing chairs someplace. But he's not coming back here. I think that's kind of a silly little story. I kind of like it because nobody works for anybody for 15 minutes, but I had a short-term employee. But it's a good reminder to us, isn't it? If you're in the body of Christ, you're not looking at whether this is something that's a part of where you are in your stratus of life. We're servants. Servants serve. Do you want to know how to tell whether or not you're a servant? Let me help you. By how you act when somebody treats you like one. As soon as you do that, you'll find out, am I a servant or am I just parading around here like some big shot? Humility is critical for unity. And then he says meekness. What is meekness? Meekness is power under control. Meekness is having it all that you could just blow somebody away, but you don't. Meekness is having power that you don't always use. One time Jesus was accosted by his enemies, and in the midst of that time, he said, I could call the angels of heaven to come down here, as many as I want. But aren't you glad he didn't? Because if he'd have called the angels down here to rescue him, we wouldn't be Christians. We wouldn't be saved. Meekness is having all the power, but not always feeling like you got to demonstrate that you have all the power. Listen to me. Somebody once told me this. If you have to keep telling everybody you're the leader, you're not. You have to be the leader by who you are and how you function with humility and meekness. Have this power from God and use it sparingly when the time comes. Humility with all lowliness. Patience is the next one, with all long-suffering. If you've been a part of a church for any length of time, you know that it takes some patience because we're all different. We come from every different background and we think about things differently, especially those ancillary things. We need to be patient with one another. Don't think, oh, I got this, and you jump off and tell everybody why they're wrong and you're right. The one I like the best in this list is the last one, forbearance. Forbearance is a word that means literally putting up with one another. Isn't that great? When you're in a body of church or organization, there has to be a certain amount of just being willing to put up with one another. I mean, some of y'all do some crazy things, but I put up with you. And I know I say some crazy things and you put up with me. We put up with each other because way beyond all of that are the oneness things of who we are in Christ. We are one. Oh, hallelujah. Somebody says, how hard is it to do this? Well, look at verse 3 in Ephesians 4. It says, endeavoring to keep the unity of the Spirit in the bond of peace. Unity is hard to maintain. It takes work on the part of leadership and people in the church. You have to endeavor to do it. Sometimes I've thought during periods of my time here that endeavoring to keep the unity was the hardest thing I was doing. It was the hardest work I did. But I'm so thankful I did it. Because to have unity, you have to work at it. How many of you know we don't just naturally get along with each other? We didn't wake up one day, we're Christians, and we just, oh, yes, we're all fine. No, unity takes effort on our part. We have to work at it. I usually read a lot of books when I'm on summer break, and this book was recommended to me. It was on the New York Times bestseller list. It's a secular book, but man, was it ever a fun read. It's called Boys in the Boat. And it's the story of the 1936 University of Washington crew team. This crew team won a gold medal in the Olympics in 1936, and they were from the backwoods of Washington State. Author Daniel James Brown shows how the University of Washington built this team from kids who were raised on farms, logging towns, near shipyards, and when they started to work together, they blew away their California rivals, and they finally went and started to play the Ivy League schools known for their crew teams. One by one, they beat the Ivy League teams. And when they got to the Olympics, everybody laughed, wondered how that ever happened, and said they would never, ever win anything. But they won the Olympics in 1936, one of the most unusual things ever happened. And the book is filled with chapters about what they had to do this and the stories of the battles they fought to win this thing. It's truly a motivational book. If you want to read something, it's a good book. But Daniel Brown explained the secret to their success, and this is what he said. Races are won by crews, And great crews are carefully balanced blends of both physical and personality types. A crew, he said, that is composed entirely of 8 amped up, overly aggressive oarsmen will often disintegrate into a dysfunctional brawl in the boat or exhaust itself before the first leg of the race has been accomplished. And he said, similarly, a boatload of quiet but strong introverts may never find the common core of fiery resolve that causes the boat to explode past its competitors when all seems lost. He said, good crews are good blends of personalities. Someone to lead the charge, someone to hold something in reserve, someone to pick a fight, someone to make peace, someone to think things through, someone to charge ahead without thinking. Somehow all of this has to mesh, and that's the steepest challenge, he said. It's an exquisite thing when it all comes together in just the right way. You just might win the Olympics with a team like that. And that's a good illustration of biblical unity, isn't it? The Bible says we've all been given a gift. They're not the same. There's at least 19 different gifts mentioned in the scripture that God gives to those of us who are Christians. Whatever your gift is, you bring it to the table. I bring mine to the table. One more story to help you see how this fits together. The sequoia trees that are located in California are some of the biggest trees in the world. When I go to Hume Lake, I go to this grove up there where these trees grow. You want to get on your knees and worship. It's such an amazing thing, the sequoia trees. The largest one is 275 feet tall, and it is 25 feet in diameter. It's approximately 2,500 years old, the General Sherman tree. And probably some of you have seen these trees are so large, they've gone through and carved holes in them and driven cars through the middle of the tree. I have some pictures of that. The sequoia tree is an unbelievable evidence of God. But you see, it's so different than what you think. You would think, you know, if this tree is going to survive, they must have roots that are 40 feet in the ground holding it up. The interesting thing is they don't have roots that go down more than 6 feet. They withstand strong winds, earthquakes, fires, storms, prolonged flooding. How can something that weighs 500 tons, reaches 350 feet in the air, and lived for so many centuries keep standing with roots that only go down 6 to 10 feet? Here's the secret. Beneath the surface of these humongous, tall, statuesque trees are roots like an army of men who have joined their arms and interlocked them together. They are preventing the adversary of life from knocking them down. They don't grow by themselves. They grow in groves. The roots of a sequoia tree don't go down deep at all, but they intertwine and connect with the roots of the other trees nearby. So working together, all these incredibly tall sequoia trees create a great system of strength and stability that allows individual trees to withstand the storms of life. They join together in their root structure so that the trees are stable. I have to tell you, men and women, that's what the church is supposed to be. Bring our unity, put it in the center, get together as God's people, interlock our arms, say, bring it on, Satan. We're ready to meet the challenge, to beat the war that's coming at us. We need to learn this. We need to learn it well, because the church as it is today will not be the church as it is today too much longer unless we have a revival in America. So we better learn how to be strong for each other, to get our roots intertwined, and stand up for the unity that is ours in Jesus Christ. That is my prayer. Amen.
1: Amen. What a note for us to strike as we end this month together. Hey friends, in October we begin our series on the battle for your soul, and the first 2 days will be the interview that we did on that series with Sheila Walsh. That's always a very popular show because it outlines the nature of the whole month of teaching. So don't forget to be with us tomorrow as we begin this new series together. The Battle for the Soul is a brand new book that will be available on the 6th of October in all the major bookstores. Our campaign to advertise this will be on Fox News. Soon you'll be able to see this book being prepared for you, and we hope you're prepared for the book. It's a life-changing journey. 31 chapters on spiritual warfare like you've never read before. The Battle for Your Soul. 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
1: Welcome to the program Tools for Wise Leadership, where we are focusing on God-centered transformational leadership. Our God is always transforming situations and people from what they are to what they ought to be according to His will. God could have chosen to just act in solo mode, doing everything by Himself. He has all the power and all the knowledge to be able to do just that. But God chose to transform situations by using human agents like you and me. When we lead other people in a transformative way, we are, in fact, acting on behalf of God. And do you know that you don't necessarily need to have a position in order to be a transformational leader? My own journey as a transformational leader bears testimony to that. I started being an informal pastor to my family when I was in early years of secondary school. I became a child of God when I accepted Jesus as my Lord and Savior as a Form 1 boarding student in 1966. Soon thereafter, I started helping missionaries as an interpreter when they went out preaching in the rural areas. In this way, God was depositing a lot of truth in my life. Now, each time I went home on long weekends, I just felt the burden of sharing with my family the same truth that I was learning at boarding school. In order to do this, I organized daily evening devotions for my family members. We would sing and pray. Then I opened up scriptures and did mini sermons for those family members. I had found a way of passing on to my family members what I was learning at boarding school as an interpreter of missionaries. In other words, I was already a pastoral leader at home, even though I did not have an official position of pastor at that time. I was leading by influence and not by position. As I went on through two other secondary boarding schools, I started leading Scripture Union groups as their chairman. Being chairman of a Scripture Union group was now a position, but that position only served to enhance leadership by influence and not to replace it. In fact, it is very possible to have a position of a leader without exercising the functions of a leader. That is why we have so many people with leadership titles, but who are not transforming situations according to God's will. In the same way, we also have people without leadership titles, but who are very effective as transformational leaders. Now, at this point, let us ask a question. What is transformational leadership? We begin with an understanding of leadership itself. In general, leadership means setting a direction and influencing others to follow. As Maxwell rightly says, he who thinks he leads but has no followers is simply taking a walk. A person exercises leadership by influencing others to accomplish an objective. It's not about titles, charts, and organizational structures. It's about setting a direction and influencing others to follow. But why are we saying transformational leadership? James McGregor Burns argued that there are two sorts of leadership: transactional and transformational. Transactional leaders offer something tangible, such as jobs or financial benefits, in return for others' allegiance. This is the sort of leadership we see commonly practiced in the world. Most leaders incentivize others to follow them by offering rewards and punishments. It's the carrot and stick method. Be good and you'll get a carrot. Behave badly and you'll get a stick. This is what is called transactional leadership. It comes from the word transaction, meaning a give and take exchange. The problem with transactional leadership is that the people who are led only perform for as long as the carrot and stick are active. That is called extrinsic motivation. It has no lasting transformative effect. On the other hand, transformational leaders offer a vision which unites leaders and followers in commitment to changing a situation for the better. Transformational leadership does not seek pursuit of personal interests as the sole matter of concern. Transformational leaders change a negative situation to a positive one. The Bible talks about how God created things which were good. Every creation episode is followed by the judgment, good. But when sin came into the world, it spoiled everything. In theology, it is called the fall. Things fell from the beauty that God created into ugliness. As a result of the fall, disharmony was experienced between human beings and their creator. Adam and Eve had experienced perfect fellowship with God. God would take a walk with them in the cool of the day in the Garden of Eden. But when sin entered into the world, Adam and Eve were no longer comfortable to see God. They went into hiding. We also see disharmony happening between human beings themselves, as Adam and Eve started accusing one another of being responsible for sin entering in the world. Disharmony became the characteristic of human beings. This disharmony soon resulted in structural sin, which creates many kinds of injustice and inequalities in the world. Conflicts between nations, peoples, and individuals are the order of the day. Selfishness and greed lead to interpersonal and international conflicts. Sin even caused disharmony within the self, the person's own self. People are now their own worst enemies. There is guilt, alienation, self-despising, psychosomatic diseases, and even death. Then, what about ecological imbalances and environmental disasters? That is also a result of the fall. The ground was cursed. Environmental disasters often mean that our environment is often not offering good habitation for humankind. Just think of how the world of work has been affected by sin. Instead of doing work that adds value to others, some have made sex, their work, even when the consequences might include all kinds of sexually transmitted diseases, including HIV and AIDS. There is also endemic dishonesty, and corruption has become the part of corporate cultures. God's response to this sinful and hurting world is redemption. Because of his love, God was immediately on a mission to restore or transform the fallen world. And this is the work of redemption. A redeemer is one who brings about the freedom of others by delivering a payment. Jesus buys back the freedom of the human race by paying for their sin through his death. He gives sacrificially of himself on behalf of others. Radical transformation of a situation is rarely possible without cost. Actions which have a transforming effect often have the character of costly Christ-likeness. Transformational leaders are those who act on behalf of God to restore the world to the good he created them to be originally. We don't have to die for the sins of others, because that job has been accomplished by Christ on the cross once and for all. But we still have to pay the price for delivering others from the power of evil and from darkness into light. Therefore, transformational leaders are those who give their time, effort, and resources to make this world a better place. On the other hand, transactional leaders seek power, position, and privileges by rewarding or punishing others to force them to follow them. Which are you, transformational or transactional leader? God bless you as you seek to become a God-centered transformational leader. Until I meet you again in the next program, God bless you.
0: 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Until we meet again.

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3: 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We'll find modern-day Europe in a king's dream. Turn to Daniel chapter 2 and sit back for a whirlwind tour of the future. Today, why a reunited Europe is another sign of Christ's return. From the Moody Church in Chicago, this is Running to Win with Dr. Erwin Lutzer, whose clear teaching helps us make it across the finish line. Erwin Lutzer is in a series on seven signs of Christ's return. Today we turn to sign number 2, Europe reunited.
4: Back in 1989, Time magazine said, "The wall crumbles overnight. Berliners embrace in disbelieving joy, and a stunned world ponders the consequences." Many of us shall never forget the Berliners dancing on the Berlin Wall. And you can't pick up your paper today without understanding that Europe seems to be coming together in some very interesting ways. What connection could there possibly be between a revived Europe and the return of Jesus Christ? Well, that's the topic that we have before us today. As you know, this is a series of messages titled Seven Signs of Christ's Return. Last time we talked about the return of Israel. Today we speak about the unification of Europe. Now you say, well, where is that found in the scriptures? Well, what I want you to do is to take your Bibles and turn to the second chapter of the book of Daniel. Daniel chapter 2, a king, a pagan king at that time, though he was later converted, a pagan king had a dream, and he did not know how to interpret the dream. It says in chapter 2, verse 1, "In the second year of his reign, Nebuchadnezzar had dreams. His mind was troubled, and he could not sleep. So the king summoned the magicians and the enchanters and the sorcerers and the astrologers to tell him what he had dreamed. When they came in and stood before the king, he said to them, 'I have had a dream that troubles me, and I want to know what it means.' And all of his advisors standing around said, 'Okay, king, tell us your dream and we'll interpret it for you.' And King Nebuchadnezzar said, 'No way, Jose.'" Now he said it in Aramaic, but that's what he said. "No way, Jose. I know you guys. I tell you my dream and you give me the interpretation. You're making this stuff up. But I do have an agreement to make with you. If you tell me what I dreamed, then I'll believe your interpretation. And if you don't and cannot tell me what I dreamed, then you will be cut in pieces." It's called pressure. And they say, verse 10, "There is not a man on earth who can do what the king asks. No king, however great and mighty, has ever asked such a thing of any magician, enchanter, or astrologer. What the king has asked is too difficult. No one can reveal it to the king except the gods, and they do not live among men. They're off on vacation. What are we going to do?" By the way, when you're walking in the streets of Chicago and you see those signs that say a palm reading or astrologer or horoscopes read, did some of you miss that? What you should do is to say a prayer and keep on walking. Because one of two things are true. Number one, either they're making this stuff up, and if they're too good at it and they're too specific and they know too much about you, you know that their source of information comes from the dark side of the spirit world. Well, you say, how do you know that? Because the Bible is very clear. We're to stay away from such things. God calls it a personal affront. He calls it an abomination to try to seek wisdom that way and knowledge. And if they have hidden knowledge about you that could not have been received by ordinary means, clearly it's coming to them from the spirit world. And there are spirits who know a whole lot about you, by the way. So maybe there's a connection there. But one way to call their bluff, and I don't suggest you do it because you're not supposed to go there, but one way to call their bluff would be to say, you know, I had a dream and I've come for the interpretation. And you can just imagine them saying, oh, sure, tell us the dream and we'll interpret it. And then you say, you know, you're making that stuff up. You tell me what I dreamt and then I'll believe you. That's what the king did here, and all of them said, we are en route to the gallows. This is not working very well. And then Daniel steps in, who had a responsibility of being the cupbearer. He was next to the king, had a responsibility. Information comes to him, and he says, I think I can help. By the way, have you ever thought of the unique providence of God in bringing Daniel to that position? And I want you to know today that you are providentially where you are, in offices, in business places, in banks and factories. God has put you there, and sometimes it is there for a specific reason at a need in time when they need you. They need you. And you know God, and you walk with God, and your resources and abilities suddenly become very, very important. That's what happened here. So Daniel prays a wonderful prayer in verse 20. He says, praise to the name of God forever and ever. Wisdom and power are his. He changes times and seasons. He sets up kings and deposes them. He gives wisdom to the wise and knowledge to the discerning. He reveals deep and hidden things. He knows what lies in darkness, and light dwells with him. I thank and praise you, O God of my fathers. You have given me wisdom and power. You have made known to me what we asked of you. You have made known to us the dream of the king. The astrologers didn't know, but God knows. By the way, did you know that God knows what you're dreaming? And he not only knows the good dreams, he knows the nightmares. He knows the struggles that you have in the depths of your soul, perhaps even because of occult invasion and occult harassment in your own experience. God knows all those things. He knows, the text says, what is done in darkness, because the darkness and the light are the same to him. So Daniel goes to the king, and I'm making a long story short here, and he says, I want to tell you two things. I want to tell you what you dreamed, and I'll tell you the interpretation. And the king said, if you can do that, you're in. I'll believe you. Verse 31, he says, you looked, O king, and there before you stood a large statue, an enormous, dazzling statue, awesome in appearance. The head of the statue was made of pure gold, its chest and arms of silver, its belly and thighs of bronze, its legs of iron, its feet partly of iron and partly of baked clay. While you were watching, a rock was cut out, but not with human hands. It struck the statue on its feet of iron and clay and smashed them. Then the iron, the clay, the bronze, the silver, and the gold were broken to pieces at the same time and became like chaff on the threshing floor in the summer. The wind swept them away without leaving a trace, but the rock that struck the statue became a huge mountain and filled the whole earth. And if you have not done a lot of Bible study, or if you're a new Christian, or you've had no orientation to the scriptures at all, you say, what in the world does that mean? And if you say that, you're not alone, because that's exactly what Nebuchadnezzar was saying. He said, I had the dreams, I saw this metallic man, a huge statue, and I saw the different kinds of metal, but what could it possibly refer to? Dreams, by the way, are very interesting. They come to us sometimes from outside the situation. You know, when you go to bed at night and you're thinking about something, oftentimes you dream about it. And my mind has such creativity, sometimes I'm overwhelmed by what I dream. But none of my dreams have ever come to pass. But this one did. Now, Daniel says, I'm going to give you the interpretation. So hang on. Don't be discouraged if it was too much symbolism, if you don't know what all of this metal is about. Verse 36, this was the dream, and now we will interpret it to the king. You, O king, are the king of kings. The God of heaven has given you dominion and power and might and glory. In your hands he has placed mankind and the beast of the field and the birds of the air. Wherever they live, he has made you ruler over them all. You are that head of gold. Wow. So the head of gold is none other than Nebuchadnezzar, the Babylonian Empire. Then he says, and after you there will be another kingdom, an inferior kingdom to yours. That is the breast and arms of silver, known as the Medo-Persian Empire. Do you see the accuracy of Scripture? God says after Babylon, there's going to be an empire that's going to have two arms. And the reason it will have two is because it is Medo-Persia, and its metal is inferior to gold. It is silver, but nonetheless, it is going to be in existence. And then after that, it will pass off the scene. And he says, a third ruler, middle of verse 39, one with bronze will rule over the whole earth. And that, of course, refers to Greece. We think of Alexander the Great, who conquered the then known world and extended the Grecian Empire as far as India. He did encompass the whole earth. That's the next empire to rise. And then our interest is focused on the fourth empire, because this is the key to where we're going. And after you, he says, another kingdom will arise. But verse 40, finally there will be a fourth kingdom, strong as iron, for iron breaks and smashes everything. And as iron breaks things to pieces, so it will crush and break all the others. Just as you saw that the feet and toes were partly of baked clay and partly of iron, so this will be a divided kingdom, yet it will have some of the strength of iron in it. So this kingdom will be partly strong and partly brittle. And just as you saw the iron mixed with baked clay, so the people will be a mixture and will not remain united any more than iron mixes with clay. In the time of those kings, key verse here now, everybody awake. In the time of those kings, the God of heaven will set up a kingdom that will never be destroyed, nor left to another people. It will crush all those kingdoms and bring them to the end, but it itself will endure forever.
5: I don't know about you, my friend, but I'm so encouraged when we read the Word of God and know that God has the future in his hands. Meanwhile, we on earth want to do all that we possibly can to live a life that is pleasing to Christ. And no matter where you are on your spiritual journey, I believe that you'll be encouraged, you'll be given hope.
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Your teacher is Pastor Asafo Makana. Before he shares with us today's life-transforming study, let's listen to this song.

0: Break Every Chain. What an inspiring song by Will Regan. In our study today, Pastor Asaph Makanga will share with us from Jeremiah chapter 20 to chapter 22. Let's join him now.
1: Today we are in Jeremiah chapter 20 to chapter 22. Jeremiah's persecution and the prophecies during Zedekiah's reign. When Jeremiah went to Tophet and broke the bottle as the Lord had commanded him to do, the message he gave to the people of Judah was that there was going to

0: be a captivity. Josiah the Great, the good king, is dead, and he has been followed by Joaz and Jehoiakim. Zedekiah, the last king of Judah, is now on the throne. He is the worst and the most wicked of all the kings who ever ruled Judah. It is during his reign that the Babylonian captivity prophesied by Jeremiah will take place. We will now see a change that takes place in the life and ministry of Jeremiah. When he gives out the word of God, he is adamant. He is strong. He is now hard-nosed, but personally as a man, he has a very tender heart. When his beloved friend Josiah died, Chronicle records that Jeremiah wept for him. The three kings who followed after Josiah rejected the ministry of Jeremiah in a very definite way. Now Jeremiah is given a cold shoulder, and his message is absolutely ignored. But he has not been persecuted personally. As we come to chapter 20 of Jeremiah, we will find Jeremiah being personally and physically persecuted for the first time. Now, Pushur, the son of Imer, the priest who was also chief governor in the house of the Lord, heard that Jeremiah prophesied these things. Then Pushur struck Jeremiah the prophet and put him in the stocks that were in the high gate of Benjamin, which was by the house of the Lord. Jeremiah 20, verse 1 to verse 2. Please take note with whom the persecution actually originates. The physical persecution of Jeremiah began in the organized religion of his day. Now, there is more opposition to the furtherance of the gospel originating in the organized church. The organized religion is opposed to the word of God. That is the situation here with Jeremiah. Pushur, a high official of the temple, arrested Jeremiah for disturbing the peace and had him imprisoned. The high gate of Benjamin is probably the upper gate, according to Ezekiel 9 verse 2, which was built by Jotham, leading from the court of the temple up to the city. Here the prophet was exposed to the ridicule and abuse of the people. And it happened on the next day that Pushur brought Jeremiah out of the stocks. Then Jeremiah said to him, "The Lord has not called your name Pushur, but Mogamisabib." Jeremiah 20 verse 3. Now the name here, Mogamisabib, that's quite a name, and its meaning means actually terror on every side. So Jeremiah is telling Pushur that there is terror in store for him and for everyone connected with him. What a message. "For thus says the Lord, behold, I will make you a terror to yourself and to all your friends, and they shall fall by the sword of their enemies, and your eyes shall see it. I will give all Judah into the hand of the king of Babylon, and he shall carry them captive to Babylon and slay them with the sword." Jeremiah 20 verse 4. This is now the prophecy that Jeremiah will emphasize again and again. What is it? The southern kingdom is going into captivity and nothing can stop it. God has said that it would not help even if Moses or Samuel were alive to intercede for them. It is too late. The people have gone too far in their rejection of God, and as has been revealed by the actions of the present king and the two who have been on the throne ahead of him. Now, so we need here at this point to consider what has happened to Jeremiah. He has been ignored, he has been rejected, but up to this point, he has not been persecuted physically, but now he is. And because of all this, remember that this message is breaking his own heart. He decides he will turn in his resignation to God. All along, people were refusing, but not being persecuted. Now he is persecuted. He is taunted from left, right, center. He decides, "I resign." "Then I said, I will not make mention of him, nor speak any more in his name. But his word was in my heart like a burning fire shut up in my bones. I was weary of holding it back, and I could not." Jeremiah 20 verse 9. You see, what Jeremiah is saying is this: the message is breaking my own heart, and all it has earned me is the persecution of the religious rulers and the rejection of my own people. Therefore, I'm resigning. But when he attempted to resign, he found out that the word of God was in his bones like a fire. He says, I had to speak out. I couldn't forbear. Now, you can even understand the conflict that is going on in the heart of Jeremiah. And he indulges in something that seems to have been a habit with God's men in the Old Testament. He does something that Jonah did, that Job did, and even Elijah did. He begins to sing an old song that won't do him any good. It is the blues, the religious blues. Why was I born? A lot of people sing that song. Listen to Jeremiah. Cursed be the day in which I was born. Let the day not be blessed in which my mother bore me. Let the man be cursed who brought news to my father, saying, a male child has been born to you, making him very glad. Jeremiah 20, verse 14 and 15. Oh boy, does Jeremiah hate himself and wish that he had never been born like that? Why did I come forth from the womb to see labor and sorrow, that my days should be consumed with shame? Jeremiah 20, verse 18. Behold, it's the old story, my friend. Why was I born? Elijah crawled up under a juniper tree and said, let me die. 1 Kings 19, verse 4. Job wanted to die and cursed the day that he was born. Jonah got pretty downhearted about everything, and he also wanted to die. Well, to wish that you had not been born is about really as foolish as anything you could wish. My friend, you have already been born, and there is nothing you can do about it. You can't sing the blues that you want to die, but you will never die by wishing, nor has it ever happened to anyone. Jeremiah is now way down, isn't he? You wish that you could put your arm around him and pet him and encourage him somehow. He is so discouraged, yet he wants to give out the word of God. Jeremiah chapter 21 all the way to chapter 29 contain the prophecies delivered during the reign of Zedekiah, the last king of Judah. This will bring us right back to the time of the destruction of Jerusalem and the captivity. There is not a harsher message than the one that Jeremiah gives here in chapter 21 and chapter 22. The word which came to Jeremiah from the Lord when King Zedekiah sent to him Pusha, the son of Melchiah, and Zephaniah, the son of Maaseiah, the priest, saying, please inquire of the Lord for us, for Nebuchadnezzar, king of Babylon, makes war against us. Perhaps the Lord will deal with us according to all his wonderful works, that the king may go away from us. Jeremiah 21, verse 1 and verse 2. Now, this is very interesting, that when Zedekiah got into trouble, he went to the man he knew was giving the word of God. He went right past Pusha and his crowd, and he didn't seek help from the organized religion. My friend, when you are in trouble, nothing is going to satisfy you but the word of God. We see here Zedekiah going to Jeremiah. Zedekiah comes to Jeremiah, but he doesn't get any comfort from him at all. Jeremiah tells him that King Nebuchadnezzar is coming and he will destroy the city unless there is a turning to God. Jeremiah really lays it on the line to him. Now you shall say to these people, thus says the Lord, behold, I set before you the way of life and the way of death. Jeremiah 21, verse 8. That's exactly what God says to you today, my friend, about his salvation provided in the Lord Jesus Christ. God says that he gave his son to die for you, to pay the penalty of your sin. He rose from the dead so that you might have righteousness. If you are to be saved, you must be in him. You get into him by the baptism of the Holy Spirit when you put your trust in Jesus Christ as your Savior. When you do that, you become a child of God. God says, "This is my way that I offer you. You take it or leave it. I set before you life and death." That's the way God has put it, my friend. God also pleads with tears in his eyes. Now the choice before the people of Judah was to stay in the city and die, or to surrender to the king of Babylon and leave. "He who remains in this city shall die by the sword, by famine, and by pestilence. But he who goes out and defects to the Chaldeans who besiege you, he shall live, and his life shall be a price to him. For I have set my face against this city for adversity and not for good, says the Lord. It shall be given into the hand of the king of Babylon, and he shall burn it with fire." Jeremiah 21, verse 9 and 10. You see here, King Zedekiah didn't follow through. He was a weakling and the worst of the kings. He does not tend to the Lord at all, and he evidently thought something like this. Well, look, God didn't let Nebuchadnezzar destroy this city when Jehoiakim was on the throne and he was about as bad as I am. Why should it happen to me? That's the way he did. But my friend, destruction was coming. The judgment of Jehoiakim is pronounced. Jeremiah chapter 22, therefore, contains what I feel is the harshest judgment that is pronounced in the Word of God. It is harsh, harsher than even judgment pronounced by God upon Cain, or even by the Lord Jesus upon Judas Iscariot. It is frightful, and at the same time, one of the most remarkable prophecies in the Word of God. Before we consider that judgment against Coniah or Jehoiakim, there is first the judgment against his father Jehoiakim. He was an evil ruler also, but during his reign there was prosperity. The rich were getting richer and the poor were being ground underfoot, getting poorer. It is very interesting here that the Word of God has so much to say about the poor. God pays so much attention to both the rich and the poor, and we cannot ignore that fact. So this begins God's message concerning Jehoiakim. "Woe to him who builds his house by unrighteousness and his chambers by injustice, who uses his neighbor's service without wages and gives him nothing for his work." Jeremiah 22, verse 13. You see, men were getting rich through wrong methods. The poor were being underpaid. And God says, judgment upon them. "Who says, I will build myself a wide house with spacious chambers and cut out windows for it, paneling it with cedar and painting it with vermilion? Shall you reign because you enclose yourself in cedar? Did not your father eat and drink and do justice and righteousness? Then it was well with him." Jeremiah 22, verse 14 and 15. By the way, the word "your father" here, Jeremiah is referring back to Josiah, who was the good king, and that is what is said about him. He did justice and righteousness. He judged the cause of the poor and needy. "Then it was well. Was not this knowing me, says the Lord? Yet your eyes and your heart are for nothing but your covetousness, for shedding innocent blood and practicing oppression and violence." Jeremiah 22, verse 16 and 17. By the way, the message is clear here. Josiah had judged the cause of the poor and the needy, but in Jehoiakim's day, the rich were getting richer by wrong methods and the poor were getting poorer. God has a great deal to say on this subject, my friend. Jeremiah called attention to the fact that the rich men were heaping up wealth by the labor of others and treading down the poor. In their pride and in their arrogance, they built themselves palaces and lived as though God had forgotten their iniquitous means for the acquisition of their wealth. May I say also here that there is so much of a tendency for religious people, even for religion, to cater for the rich. I often hear preachers boast that they have a millionaire or two in their congregations. I'd like to know what they are doing to get the word of God out. He judged the cause of the poor and the need. Was not this to know me, says the Lord. You see here, God says Josiah knew me, and he knew that he could not be my follower and not have a concern for the poor and the needy. God says that he has a concern for these people. Do you know who are the two groups of the people that are the hardest to reach even with the gospel? They are the very rich people and the very poor people. And God wants to equalize that because he wants them to hear the gospel and be served. He wants the rich way up there at the top to help those way down at the bottom. And he is concerned about both to be reached with the word of God. Now the judgment of Coniah. We come to the very frightful and harsh judgment against the man Coniah. As I live, says the Lord, though Coniah the son of Jehoiakim, king of Judah, were the signet on my right hand, yet I would pluck you off. And I will give you into the hand of those who seek your life, and into the hand of those whose face you fear, the hand of Nebuchadnezzar, king of Babylon, and the hand of the Chaldeans. Jeremiah 22, verse 24 and 25. Coniah is Jehoiakim, who was also called Jeconiah. Why does God call him Coniah? Well, it is because the Je in Jeconiah stands for Jehovah. And so God is saying, don't identify me with that man. He goes on to say, why, if he were the ring on my finger, I would throw him away. That is very serious. God is now disassociating himself with Jeconiah. And so the removal of Je to only leave us with Coniah is significant here. Here is Jeremiah 22, verse 28 to verse 30. Is this man Coniah a despised broken idol, a vessel in which no pleasure? Why are they cast out, he and his descendants, and cast into a land which they do not know? O earth, earth, earth, hear the word of the Lord. Thus says the Lord, write this man down as childless, a man who shall not prosper in his days, for none of his descendants shall prosper, sitting on the throne of David and ruling any more in Judah. Well, again, this prophecy is against Coniah, Jeconiah, or Jehoiakim. Coniah was probably the original form of the name, which could account for its use in the genealogy. All forms of his name have the same meaning, that is, Yahweh will firmly establish. Although now Yahweh had removed himself, distanced himself from him. Now that it became a name, a dishonored name by its bearer, who was ruled by his own desires. The prophecy concerning his childlessness is not to be understood in the sense that he would have no offspring. No, but that none of his heirs would sit on the throne of David. Apparently, Coniah had five sons, but no one of them reigned. Joseph, the legal father of Jesus, was descended from Jeconiah and was therefore in the kingly line, according to Matthew 1, verse 11 to 16. But he would not reign because of the case. The children of Joseph, also carry this case. But Jesus was not affected by this divine prophecy because his physical descent came from David only through his mother Mary, who conceived him by an overshadowing of the Holy Spirit. Matthew 1 verse 18, Luke 3 verse 21 to 38. Thus, both Mary and Joseph were numbered among the royal descendants or to the throne of David. Jesus sat upon the throne of David by a dynastic or legal right through Joseph, by physical descent through Mary, and by divine appointment of the living God. Since Jesus had no children, the line to the throne climaxes and ends in him. Again, this is one of the reasons that Joseph could not have been the father of Jesus. Joseph was in the line of Jeconiah, and God says no child of that line would sit on the throne of David. There will be, however, someone on the throne of David, but he will not be a descendant in the line of Jeconiah. And that someone is Jesus, the Prince of Peace, the Lord of Lords, the King of Kings.
1: Thanks, Pastor Asaph Maganga. Yes, this is one reason that Joseph could not have been the father of Jesus. Joseph was in the line of Jeconiah, and God says no child of that line will sit on the throne of David. There will be someone on the throne of David, but he will not be a descendant in the line of Jeconiah, Jesus Christ. This has been The Living Word for Africa. 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
3: 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He even visited us and encouraged us again. 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If it wasn't for your program, my family would have been destroyed. I have stopped harassing my wife, and now you lead us into the way of truth.
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4: Look, we don't like to admit it, but moral failure runs closer to home than we'd care to think. Whether it's a secret habit, a harsh word, or a moment of weakness, we've all disappointed God and ourselves. At which point, shame whispers that maybe this time we've gone too far. Hi, I'm Bernie Diamond, and welcome again to Fresh. In the late 1980s, American televangelist Jimmy Swaggart's spectacular moral collapse shocked the world. His ministry crumbled overnight. Many wrote him off completely. But in the years that followed, through tears, repentance, and humility, Swaggart slowly rebuilt his life before God. The crowds never returned the same way, but grace did. When you think about it, there's a real tension between our inevitable human failures and God's divine faithfulness. At what point have we gone too far? At what point have we fallen so far that God wouldn't bother to come and find us, to save us, to lift us up again? The Apostle Paul understood that tension all too well when he wrote these words to his protege Timothy. 2 Timothy chapter 2, verse 13. If we are not faithful, he will still be faithful because he cannot be false to himself. Let's get this straight. God's character doesn't wax and wane with our behavior. He never excuses sin, but neither does he abandon the sinner who turns back to him. His faithfulness is rooted in who he is, not in what we've done. That's why Jesus died for you. He paid the price for you. So if you've fallen, if you've failed in some private way, don't run away from him. Run toward him. Because the God who called you still loves you, still waits for you, and still knows that his strength will rise again in your weakness. He hasn't walked away, and he never will. Because that's his word, fresh for you today. Now, that is great stuff. Now, don't forget, there is such power in God's word.
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0: Hello, friends. It was the late Dr. Irene Daber who gave some thoughts on assurance, and I thought I would share them with you today in the hope that they will meet a need somewhere, for many people are bothered about the lack of it. It is not what you do or what you say that will clinch it for you, but what God says. In other words, taking him at his word. Now this is what Dr. Daber wrote. What wondrous blessings overflow when we can truly say, I know. I know in whom I have believed. I know the one I have received. I know his blood avails for me. I know that I was blind, but see. I know that my Redeemer lives. I know the gift he freely gives. I know he'll keep me to the end. I know he's my unfailing friend. I know he's coming in the sky. I know the time is drawing nigh. That's the end of the quotation. But if we can say with all confidence that we know him, then we can enjoy blessed assurance. But if we cannot, then let's see how we may remedy it. To have assurance about anything is always helpful. But to have it about one's present salvation and future glory is the grandest thing of all. So no wonder our enemy seeks to rob us of such a heritage. He works overtime with this particular temptation, and sometimes he succeeds in leading people to despair. A battle will often rage, and tragically enough, there are those who succumb to his insinuations and accusations, and they find it hard to believe what the living God has said. And what a great injustice we do our Savior and friend when we do not believe him. That sounds terrible, doesn't it? Yet the fact remains that many do not believe what he has told them in his word. There are times when a verse of scripture can stand out as though we had never read it before, and this happened to me not too long ago. Right through the Psalms, we find that David knew plenty about the ups and downs of life, its trials and its temptations. He was very familiar with the taunting of the adversary who was out for his destruction. And in Psalm 91 and verse 4 we read, His truth shall be thy shield and buckler. His truth. The things that God has spoken, the words that his lips have uttered and have been given to us in the Bible. Words that cannot be changed, promises that cannot and will not be broken, because God is not a man that he should lie. When it was said, To as many as received him, to them gave he power to become the sons of God, it was final. He meant it. Why is it so hard to let go and believe what he has said? And why be robbed of the assurance that his word gives? Someone says, Oh, I can believe what you tell me and what others say, but somehow I find it hard to believe and to rest in what God has said. And that attitude means that deep in our hearts we are insulting the Lord by telling him that we cannot believe him. This is just exactly what the adversary is after in every life. Doubt can be the cause of so much worry and restlessness, and the Lord would surely have you enjoy assurance through believing what he has said. His truth, thy shield and buckler, all the way through life. Knowing what he has said and knowing how to use it when temptation comes our way. When the Savior faced the tempter and his temptations were drastic ones, he triumphed when he replied with the word of God. Are you familiar with the words of a hymn which says, O child of the kingdom, in doubt and distress, why linger? Thy Father is waiting to bless. Assured of the mercy and love of thy Lord, claim each precious promise. Take God at his word. Take God at his word. Believe every promise. Take God at his word. Yes, his truth shall be thy shield and buckler, your safeguard, your protection in the time of temptation. With what glad assurance we hear Paul saying in his second letter to Timothy, I know whom I have believed, and am persuaded that he is able to keep that which I have committed unto him against that day. He was so sure that his words have come down through the ages, bringing comfort and help to countless people who share the very same testimony. I know whom I have believed, and he cannot break his word. Verse 4 in Psalm 91 speaks about being kept. He shall cover thee with his feathers, and under his wings shalt thou trust. His truth shall be thy shield and buckler. Saved and kept, kept by the power of God, kept to the very end. We may rejoice in it because he has said it. We often talk about promises being like pie crust meant to be broken, but that never refers to the words spoken by our Savior and Lord, because he will keep his promises forever. This same psalm goes on to assure us that whatever takes place around, however dark the sky, however great the forebodings, the Lord will take care of us. That does not mean that we will not have our times of testing and even temptation, but that he will be round and about us to keep and protect us in the hour of danger. Rest and safety when all around may speak of fears, torments, and crumbling foundations. It is so sure that the one who dwells in the secret place of the Most High shall abide under the shadow of the Almighty. And what better shadow could we ask for? As we take him at his word, his promises will quieten and cheer our hearts, giving us assurance at all times. The psalmist often used to remind himself of that which God had spoken to him, and when he did, he was lifted up out of the mire of doubt and distress, from gloom to gladness. Said Dr. Niebuhr, "I know he's my unfailing friend." Do you? In your moments of need, do you fall back on him and prove the preciousness of what he has said? Oh, don't let doubt keep you from enjoying the assurance of his presence with you. He said, "Lo, I am with you always. I will never leave thee nor forsake thee." And these are words upon which you can safely rely. Remember, his truth shall be your shield and buckler. And now, if you have time, read Psalm 91 for yourself today. So, bye-bye, and God bless you.
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2: Dwiggle, dwiggle, dwiggle, dwiggle. My 14-month-old son, Jude, called out to me, moving his fingers in the air. It took me a moment to realise that he wanted to sing the song Twinkle Twinkle, one that I've been singing to him since he was born. And so I sang...

0: Hello. It's good to be together again on Women of Hope. Welcome. I'm Tammy.
1: And I'm Carol. Maybe your child knows this little song, too. Emily's little boy loves music and singing songs. His mother has been singing to him since he was a tiny baby, maybe even before he was born. Thank you for coming today, Emily, and for bringing your little boy.
2: It's good to be here with you. I've always loved music, and I have so much pleasure in sharing it with my baby Jude. Yes, he would have heard me singing before he was born. As I sang Twinkle Twinkle to him, his eyes lit up, and he copied me as I did the actions with my hands. And as soon as I'd finished, dwiggle, dwiggle, dwiggle, dwiggle, he wanted us to sing it again. Jude loves music. He responds to songs by moving his body. He smiles and laughs and tries to sing and copy the actions. He loves to make music by banging drums or pots and pans or by shaking a maraca or a container of rice. And music can energize him, it can relax him, or cheer him up when he's upset. Or it can just entertain him.
0: Do all children naturally love music, or does Jude love it because you've always sung songs to him?
2: All children love music. But I can see his love of music growing as we share so much music together every day. I lead music groups for mothers and their children from birth to age 5. It's amazing to see the way the children respond to the music we sing and play. Like Jude, the children sing, dance, and play instruments. And they take part in creative play, where they might pretend they're all rabbits or train drivers.
1: And I'm sure the other mothers join in.
2: Oh, yes. The mothers bond with their children as they sing and play with them. The music groups are great fun, and the mothers often tell me they sing the songs they learn from the group at home. They say it helps them enjoy their children more. Some mothers have told me that the music has helped their children to settle down after a busy day, or it's encouraged them as they put the toys away. Music is a special way to connect with your child. It's good for their development and even helps promote good behaviour.
0: Emily, when you say it's good for the child's development, what do you mean?
2: There are many songs that include actions, such as stamp your feet, jump on the spot, clap your hands. Songs like these promote physical development and make it fun to practice these skills. Here's a good song to help practice these physical skills. And you can include any actions you want. If you're happy and you know it, clap your hands. If you're happy and you know it, clap your hands. If you're happy and you know it, and you really want to show it, if you're happy and you know it, clap your hands. If you're happy and you know it, nod your head. If you're happy and you know it, nod your head. If you're happy and you know it, and you really want to show it, if you're happy and you know it, nod your head. And then so on with other actions as well. These are big muscle skills. Then there are rhymes that focus on small muscle skills, like using your fingers to point, count or wriggle. This is called fine motor development. In this song, we pretend our fingers are wriggling caterpillars. One little caterpillar crawling on my shoe. Another came along and then there were two. Two little caterpillars crawling on my knee. Another came along and then there were three. Three little caterpillars crawling on the floor. Another came along and then there were four. Four little caterpillars crawled away. They came back as butterflies one fine day.
0: So songs like these help a young child learn to count too.
2: And also develop awareness of their own body as they learn the names of body parts.
1: And so much can be learned through songs.
2: Yes. As well as physical development, music can also help with a child's social development. Through songs and playing instruments, children can learn to wait for their turn, listen to others, and share. One of the songs I use to help children listen and take turns is called King or Queen of the Dance. Each child gets a turn being the king or queen, and they choose the action. So in this song, imagine that it's Nick's turn and he wants to jump. Jump, jump wherever you may be. Nick is the king of the dance, says he, and he'll lead us all in how it should be, and he'll lead us all in the dance, says he. Then the other children copy his or her actions as they jump or march or tiptoe and so on.
1: So as young children join in and sing the songs and do the actions, they're learning many communication skills, even the meaning of words.
2: Oh, yes. And they learn to make different sounds and to follow instructions. Through music, Jude has already learned to clap his hands, shake his hands, nod his head, and much more. We're constantly singing at home, and he's learned what the words mean from watching me, as well as other children, do the actions. Jude has also learned to follow the commands stop and go through action songs, such as this train song. We pretend we're a train that's moving and stop every time the song says stop. I'm a train that goes, I'm a train that goes, and I go until I stop. I'm a train that goes, I'm a train that goes, and I go until I stop. Go and stop, go and stop, and I go until I stop. And I go and go and go and go and go and go and go and go and go and go until I stop.

0: on Women of Hope today, we have Emily, who is a music teacher and the mother of a little boy, Jude. He's here too and has been enjoying the songs with us. Emily, there are many songs for young children that help them learn to express their feelings, aren't there?
1: Yes, songs are great for emotional development. They can learn not only to express their feelings, but also to control their feelings. In the music groups I run, after some energetic dancing, we sing some quieter songs to help us calm down. Here's one of these songs, It's So Nice to Have a Cuddle, where the mums sit and hug their children and sing. It's so nice to have a cuddle where the person

0: love. If you're happy or in trouble, then run fast right on the double. Just to sit and have a cuddle with a person that you love. This song provides a great way to bond with your child. One of my favourite things to do is to hug my son and rock from side to side singing him lullabies. And I know he loves it too, because I can feel his body relaxing into mine. We always sing this when it's time for him to go to bed. It helps him to relax, ready for sleep.
1: I can see him relaxing right now as you're singing that song with him.
0: The beauty of singing with your child is that anyone can do it. You don't have to be a good singer either, because no matter how you sound, your child will love the sound of your voice. You don't need any special equipment, and anything can be made into a song. Singing instructions is fun. It grabs your child's attention and helps them understand what's happening. Routines that might be a struggle, such as washing your child's face, brushing their teeth, or putting on their clothes, can suddenly become such fun when you do them with music. When I'm washing Jude's face, I sing, "Wash your dirty face, wash your dirty face, rub and scrub and rub and scrub and wash your dirty face." And he loves to clean his teeth as we sing, "Clean your shiny teeth, clean your shiny teeth, brush and brush and brush and brush and clean your shiny teeth." The music entertains and distracts him as I go about washing his grubby face and cleaning his teeth. He doesn't struggle like he would if I didn't sing the song.
1: That's such a good idea, Emily. I'm sure it makes your life easier and helps you enjoy so many things that you do together.
0: It sure does. Songs can be made up and used to promote good behaviour in any situation, turning even the most boring or difficult task into a fun game. So try it. The next time you're telling your child it's time for bed or that they need to pack up their things, turn it into a song. When I ask Jude to pack up his toys, I sing, "Toys away, toys away, that's enough for the toys today." Or if it's time to go to bed,

As I said before, you don't need special equipment to sing to your child. And you don't have to have proper instruments to make music. You can turn pots and pans into drums or a container to go to sleep. It's time to say goodnight. As I said before, you don't need special equipment to sing to your child. And you don't have to have proper instruments to make music. You can turn pots and pans into drums, or a container of rice into a shaker, or find two

0: fast, slow, soft, and loud. It's a lot of fun and worth the effort. I hope this gives you some ideas of how you can now use music in your home to have fun with your child, and you can help them develop some important skills and promote good behaviour. And I hope that, like me, you enjoy it as much as your child does. Good boy, Jute.
1: Thank you, Emily. You've given us some great ideas today for using music to make our everyday lives much more fun with young children. So if you have a young child, or you take care of someone else's young child, try it. Make some of the tasks you do together into fun times by making up songs to sing.
2: And let's not forget that we can use music for ourselves, too, when we need something to cheer us if we're unhappy.
1: Or to calm us if we feel upset or frustrated. I love to listen to calming music, don't you? Here's some now.

0: Oh, good music always has a way of making us feel so calm. And you're with us on Women of Hope.
1: Wasn't that interesting? It sounds as though children naturally love music.
0: You know, I think most people like music. It's part of every culture in the world. Even if we're not talented, we listen and join in. We enjoy singing about the things that matter to us. Love songs or a song.

0: from our own country or culture, or even our sports team songs. Singing seems to bond people together. People sing about their faith, too. Today, we want to share a song that was written thousands of years ago. We still sing it today. It's in God's Word, the Bible, in a part called Psalms. Now, that's spelled P-S-A-L-M-S. Many psalms were written by a man named David.
1: Oh, yes. We've heard how he trusted God and defeated the huge enemy champion, Goliath.
0: Well, he used to play a small harp and make up songs about nature and God, who made everything. David's songs were honest about his hopes, his fears, and even his doubts. They were joyful songs about how God had shown his love and faithfulness. I wish we knew the original tunes, but we don't. But many people have made up their own tunes, so we still sing them. Marvin, can you read a psalm where David sings about his music? It's Psalm 108.
2: My heart is confident in you, O God. No wonder I can sing your praises with all my heart. Wake up, my lyre and harp. I will wake the dawn with my song.
1: That's lovely. David sang because he had such confidence in God.
0: David's songs were often quite personal, but he also wrote songs for his people to sing together, and some of them were meant to be sung by groups. A leader sings a phrase, and then the rest of the group sing a similar phrase with different words. Here's an interesting example. It's Psalm 145, and its heading says, A Psalm of Praise of David. It was written in the Hebrew language, and each new line starts with a letter of their alphabet.
1: I guess that would make it easy to learn by heart. How about Marvin and I read it together and see how it sounds? So why don't you listen and praise God too in your heart?
2: I will exalt you, my God and King, and praise your name forever and ever.
1: I will praise you every day. Yes, I will praise you forever.
2: Great is the Lord. He is most worthy of praise.
1: No one can measure his greatness.
2: Let each generation tell its children of your mighty acts. Let them proclaim your power.
1: I will meditate on your majestic, glorious splendor and your wonderful miracles.
2: Your awe-inspiring deeds will be on every tongue.
1: I will proclaim your greatness.
2: Everyone will share the story of your wonderful goodness. They will sing with joy about your righteousness.
1: You know, I just noticed a phrase there. Let each generation tell its children of your mighty acts. We should tell our children about all the things God has done in the past, the stories from the Bible.
0: So when you hear stories from God's Word, do you remember them and tell them to your children or to other people? It is so important to pass them on, and one way we do that is through our songs, isn't it? There are many songs that tell about God's mighty acts, and it's often easier to remember the truths about God when they are set to music. What is your favorite song about God's mighty acts?
1: I really love the song, Shout to the Lord. I was thinking, too, we need to tell our children how God has acted in our lives and in our community. He is still doing great things. Maybe you could make up a new song about God's faithfulness in your life. Then the whole family could learn it and praise God together.
0: The most important mighty act of God, I think, is that God sent his son Jesus to live as a perfect man on earth. Jesus showed us what God is like. He showed us how much God loves us. And then he died to take the punishment for all the wrong things that we've done and came back to life again. There was a time in my own life when I put my faith in Jesus and I asked him to forgive me and be my Lord. He saved me. He gave me a whole new start in life. and He helps me to live as His child. Every day, I have things to praise Him for and things I want to share with my family and friends.
1: I agree, Carol. So let's hear a bit more of David's song. You'll hear what God was like then, and He's still the same today. If you're feeling as if you are carrying a heavy burden, listen carefully to what God's Word says.
2: The Lord is merciful and compassionate, slow to get angry and filled with unfailing love.
1: The Lord is good to everyone. He showers compassion on all His creation.
2: All of your works will thank you, Lord, and your faithful followers will praise you.
1: The Lord always keeps His promises. He is gracious in all He does.
2: The Lord helps the fallen and lifts those bent beneath their loads.
1: The Lord is close to all who call on Him in truth. I will praise the Lord, and may everyone on earth bless His holy name forever and ever.
0: Dear friend, I pray that you will know how much God loves you and how much He's done for you, and that you will trust Him with all your heart. And then, I'm sure you will want to sing praises to Him too.

0: It's time for us to go now. Have you ever thought of writing to us? 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
3: Today I want to talk to you about reading your Bible, because we realize that many people, even if they are Christians, often don't know how to tackle the job of reading their Bibles. And so many people have got Bibles, but they don't use it, or if they do use it, they use it only off and on. And for me to speak on this subject, I've got to make an assumption. And that assumption is that everybody who's here today believes that the Bible is a valid book to read today, and that it is, in fact, the Word of God. Otherwise, there's no point in speaking on the subject. So I'm speaking about this on the assumption that all of us agree that this is God's Word and that we should be reading it. But for many people, even Christians of long standing, the question often is, when I pick up the Bible, it seems such a formidable book. It's so thick. It's got so many pages in it, and it uses words and language that I don't understand. So where do I start? Why is the Bible such a hard book to read? Why do I struggle to understand it? I hear these preachers preaching it, and I hear other people quoting it. I can't remember anything. I don't know where these quotes come from, and I feel very much out when other people talk about the Bible, which is one reason why many people struggle when they go to small group Bible studies. They become very self-conscious. They feel they're very ignorant about the Bible. They feel they're not in a position to make any comments at all, and they lose their confidence when it comes to speaking or understanding God's Word. And of course, can I trust what I'm reading? But how do we read? How do we start? And where do we get going? The first is from 2 Timothy chapter 3, verse 16, where the Bible says, the Bible itself says, all Scripture is God-breathed, that means inspired, and is useful for teaching, for rebuking, for correcting, for training in righteousness, so that the man of God may be thoroughly equipped for every good work. Now, Paul is telling Timothy that the Bible is God's Word, and it is useful for all the areas of life. For every area of life that we get involved in, we'll find that God's Word has got an application to that area of life. And then in 2 Peter chapter 1, verses 16 and 20 and 21, Peter says, we did not follow cleverly invented stories when we told you about the power and the coming of our Lord Jesus Christ. Above all, you must understand that no prophecy of Scripture came by the prophet's own interpretation. For prophecy never had its origin in the will of man, but men spoke from God, and they were carried along by the Holy Spirit. So Peter is telling us that when we read God's Word, we're not reading man's message. We're reading a message that comes from God and written down by people who were moved and carried along by the Spirit of God. And then Peter tells us again in 1 Peter chapter 1 that all men are like grass, and all their glory is like the flowers of the field. The grass withers, the flowers fall, but the word of the Lord stands forever. That is a quote from Isaiah chapter 40 verses 6 to 8. So basically in these three opening quotes, what we have is this. Number one, we are ensured that the Bible is inspired, it is God-breathed, and it is authoritative for every area of life And above all, it is the word of salvation for us all. There is no other word. And secondly, we are told by these three verses that the Bible was not invented by man. It wasn't written as a story of invention from the imaginations of mankind, but it was given to God. Just think of it for a moment. If you were trying to invent a story of salvation for men, would you ever have invented a story like the Bible has got? A story of someone who comes from heaven, who is God, who comes to be a man, and then comes in weakness, and comes in meekness, offers himself up to die on the cross, and it seems to be that his enemies win, and then finally he rises from the dead. It's a preposterous story, and nobody would believe it. And it's not the story that any human being would ever be able to think up, but this is the story of the Bible, and it's not invented by man, it is given to us by God. And then Peter says, the word of the Lord will stand forever. Nothing else stands forever, but the word of the Lord stands forever. I was interested to read this past week a little thing that somebody sent me off the internet, which reminded me that in 1998, the whole world of photography changed. Did you know that? In 1998. Because in 1998, Kodak, that used to be the world's producer of photo paper, suddenly discovered they were not needed anymore. Because nobody used newspapers for photos anymore. We turned digital. So the whole company had to undergo a change, and thousands lost their job as Kodak had to adapt to a new system. Well, the world is changing. That's what it's saying. And I read another little quote that said, by the year 2020, the whole world of motor cars will change. And already Volkswagen and other major brands are living in fear of the world from 2020 to 25, because motor cars will become electric and there will be a whole new future for motor cars. And that your children, probably in time to come, may not ever need to get a driver's license, because cars will be automated and they'll come at your beck and call to fetch you and take you here and there, wherever you want to do. Now, that's just an indication that the world is undergoing a great change. But though the world may change, and motor cars may change, the technology may change, the one thing that will never change is the message of the Word of God. We have to keep translating it into modern jargon, of course, because otherwise no one will understand it. But the message is the same, that mankind is lost, that we have no hope, that people are living futile lives. We try to fill our lives with all sorts of things, but we don't succeed. There will always be unhappiness in the world. There will always be war in the world. There will always be sadness and grief in the world, because the world is fallen and broken. However bright and wonderful it may be on one hand, it is a flawed world on another hand. And so there will always be the need for a transcendent message. And what will that message be? It's the message of the Lord Jesus Christ, who came into our world to die for us so that we might be forgiven. Well, very well then, that is what we believe the Bible teaches. And so we need to read the Bible. But the question still remains, how do we start? If we knew, if we're not too sure of ourselves, how do we start reading the Bible? All right, now I want to present to you five ways in which we can approach the Word of God. The first is this. If you want to be serious about the Word of God, the first thing you've got to do is to pick the Word of God up. Pick it up. Pick up the Bible. Now you may say that sounds like a very trite comment to make. Well, the truth of the matter is that there are many people in our churches today who don't even own a Bible. I wonder if you own a Bible, if you have a Bible of your own. There have been people who have sometimes come to me with a Bible that they found in their mother's belongings after she has passed on. They belong to the family. And it's an old, dusty Bible that is not a new translation at all. And no one in their right mind is going to read that, because it is old and broken and falling apart and is an old translation. But somehow they feel that they've got a Bible and this is what they're going to read because my mother read it. No, no, you've got to own a Bible that you can read and that will speak to you today. So the question I'm asking is, do you own a Bible? And if you do, where is that Bible in your house? Is it on a bookshelf? Is it next to your bed? Is it lying buried away under some other magazines? Where is it? So the first thing you need to do if we're going to be serious about reading the Word of God is to actually pick it up. We've got to actually make sure that the Bible is in our hands. That sounds so fundamental, yet you know, friends, that many people who do own Bibles don't read them. So we've got to make a conscious decision to read the Bible. You've got to actually pick it up. You've got to say, I'm going to read this book. I'm going to read this Bible. And furthermore, if we make that conscious decision to pick it up, then we must make the decision to pick it up not in fits and starts. In other words, some people in a moment of goodwill or in a moment of spiritual enlightenment say, well, I'm going to read this book and pick it up. But after 2 or 3 days, it drifts away again because they just started in the wrong place and they can't get hold of what it's saying and they can't grasp it and they can't integrate it into their lives. So they leave it there. And then a week later, they'll pick it up and they'll start again. And so the Bible is read in fits and starts. And that's not the way to do it. No one will benefit or gain by that method at all. So the first thing I want to suggest to you is this. If you've got a Bible, make up your mind that you will use it on a daily basis. Pick it up. Say to yourself, today I will pick up my Bible and I will read it. Then the second thing is that if you've got a Bible and you decided to pick it up, the next thing to do is to size it up. In other words, make up your mind what you think about this book. You've got to say to yourself, is this book worth reading? Does it have a value? And of course, we believe the Bible does have a value. It's God's word. It's not man's word. And so when you pick up the Bible to read, you've got to understand that this book is a very unusual book. It's not a book like you'd buy at exclusive books. It's not a book that you can start from cover to cover and come to the end like a story that keeps you enthralled all the way through. Although it is a story that you'd start at Genesis and end at Revelation. But we, poor people that we are, who can't understand spiritual things, we've got to be careful how we start reading the book. So the question that you must ask yourself when you pick up the book is this. What part of the Bible am I reading? Because you see, the Bible is made up of 66 books. And all of those books have got different types of writing in it, different genres of writing in it. So when you pick up the Bible, you may be reading history, or you may be reading some narrative, like in the books of Kings, you're reading about the kings, or you may be reading a particular story. That's a different kind of genre. Or you may be reading poetry, like the book of Psalms, or the book of Job, or the book of the Song of Solomon. That's poetic book. Or you may be reading books of wisdom, like Proverbs. Or you may be reading prophetic books. That's a different kind of literature again. And you can't use the same rules that you'd use to interpret one kind of literature to use another kind of literature. You may be reading apocalyptic. That's the book of Revelation. You may be reading stuff like that. Or you may be reading the Gospels. And then you say to yourself, well, I don't understand this. I don't understand that. And why is the Bible so difficult to understand? It's because many people don't realize that the Bible is made up of different genres of literature, different types of literature. And so you've got to be aware, and I've got to be aware when I'm reading the Bible, of what type of literature I'm reading at any given portion when I'm opening the Bible. Do you understand that? So the Bible, when you pick it up, you've got to understand its value as God's word, and you've got to understand when you size it up what particular portion of the Bible you're reading and what kind of literature it is that you are reading. And then you've got to understand that to understand the Bible takes effort, and there is no shortcut to understanding the Bible. You know, God gave us his message in 66 books. So it's quite a thick read. And you know, there's no shortcut to it. And so there are people who want shortcuts to understanding the Bible, and there are no shortcuts. It requires effort. It's God's word. And God has given us minds. And so it requires effort. And it requires determination on our part. It requires sticking with it. It requires struggling with it. It requires wrestling with it so that we understand what it means. There is an effort in reading the Bible. If we pick up the Bible expecting to open it at any page and zap, a message is going to come out and hit us and we'll be okay for the day, you're wrong. It won't work like that. It's a message from God that has got many components to it. It is a very profound message. We sum it up by telling you the message is all about the Lord Jesus and his death on the cross and his resurrection. But there are many components to this message, all of which are designed to help us. And so there's a call upon us to persevere with the Bible and to read it on a daily basis and to remember that it will take effort. So if you get discouraged, if you find that it's too hard for you, don't lose heart. Say, well, it's been too hard for millions before me as well. I'll stick with it. And I'll see what happens as I forge my way through with it. We've got to remember that it's a living word. That means the Holy Spirit accompanies the Bible. so that eventually as we struggle with it, the light comes into our hearts and the light comes into our lives. So we've got to pick the Bible up, then we've got to size it up and understand what kind of book we are actually reading, and don't expect the Bible to read or to come across to you as you would a novel. The Bible is a different kind of literature entirely, and it's worth our while struggling through it because it's God's word to us. And then once you pick the Bible up and sized it up, then you've got to actually open it up and start at a reasonable place to read. Many people who are new Christians have spoken to me, and I've been amazed to discover that they've started to read the Bible at the book of Revelation. Well, you can't start to read the Bible at the book of Revelation. You're not going to get anywhere if you read the book of Revelation. But the Revelation, inspired and wonderful though it is not designed for new Christians. It's full of all kinds of apocalyptic and symbolic literature, which you need a bit of help with to understand. You can't just open it and read it like you would anything else. So the book of Revelation, for instance, is not the place to start reading the Bible if you're quite new at reading the Bible or if you're struggling with it. No, you've got to find a more even place to start reading the Bible. Of course, ultimately, one hopes as we grow in the Christian faith that we'll read it from cover to cover, but you can't start there. So our suggestion is always that you start reading the Gospels, Matthew, Mark, Luke, and John. And the Gospels, we suggest to you, should be read because when the Gospels came out, they were new kinds of literature. You know, the Gospels made their appearance around about 30 years after Jesus was born, when the disciples put down their memories and put down the lessons they learned and recorded the things that they had learned from Jesus. And the Gospels were read to little church groups by some leader in the group who would read the memories of Peter or the memories of John or the memories of Matthew, and they would read it out to the people. And that's how the Gospels were born. And the Gospels talk to us about the Lord Jesus Christ, and they're full of all sorts of interesting stories and parables and sayings, and much easier to understand than if you started in a more obscure book of the Bible. So don't start reading the Bible in the book of Daniel. Don't start reading the Bible in the book of Revelation. Don't start reading the Bible in the book of Ezekiel. And don't start reading the Bible in the book of Leviticus with all of its laws and rules. And don't start reading the Bible in the book of Numbers with all of its long columns of genealogies. Don't start there. You can get there eventually, but don't start there. Start in the Gospels, and usually we recommend the Gospel of Mark because it's a short Gospel, and it succinctly presents the Lord Jesus Christ, and he's bringing the kingdom of God into our world and what that kingdom is like. But you know, even if you're reading the Gospels, sometimes you'll still get stuck with it. There are questions in the Gospels, and there are things raised by Jesus which are hard things. You know, how can a rich man enter the kingdom of heaven? Does that mean that rich people never get to heaven? Is it wrong to have riches? And so what you need to do is to keep a notebook with you, so that when you come across a passage in the Bible or in the Gospels that you are reading, or a question or some portion that puzzles you, you make a note of it so that you can keep it with you so that it can be answered at some time by asking somebody who can help. But that's the way to read the Bible intelligently. Read it. Take it at its face value. If there's something that you don't understand, write down, "I do not understand Mark chapter 6 verses so and so." Write it down. Don't think you've got to understand it. If you don't understand it, write it down so that you can ask someone else. And of course, don't forget that when you do open the Bible, that you should pray and ask the author of the Bible to help you, so that even though there may be some mysteries to you, generally speaking, you get the message and the Holy Spirit enlightens you, so that you can pick up the message about the Lord Jesus Christ. But don't forget your notebook and pen, and keep it next to you so that you can write down anything hard that you may come across. So you've got to actually pick up the Bible. You've got to actually weigh the Bible up and understand what you've got in your hands and what kind of literature you're reading. And then you've got to actually open it up and start reading at a reasonable place. And we suggest to you Mark's Gospel, if you haven't read it before, is that once you've done that with the Bible, begin to eat it up. Now, what do I mean by that? Well, that's just a figure of speech, and it's taken from Ezekiel chapter 3 and verse 3. The prophet Ezekiel was once given a vision by God where he was told to take the scroll of God's word and to eat it up. So as he began to eat it, it became like honey in his mouth. You see? So it's just a figure of speech. It's just a way of speaking. And what we're suggesting is that once you start reading the Bible, really get into it. consume it, be serious about it, and read it with all your heart, and persist with it, and embrace it, and say, Lord, here is a passage that I just cannot understand, but won't you help me? You are the author of this word, and you know what I'm struggling with right now. I'm struggling with children, or jobs, or rent, or family, or whatever it is, or depression, whatever it is, but this is your word, and your word is a living word, made live to me now as I'm reading it. Read it with all your heart, eat it up, and make sure that you get hold of it and get it into the inner parts of your being. Now, for instance, 8 pictures of how the Bible presents itself to us in God's word, and that the only pictures, the more than 8, of how God's word is presented to us. It is like a fire that burns in our bones, says Jeremiah in chapter 5. Or it is like a sword that pierces down to the heart and marrow. It sticks in our consciences. It stirs us up. It pricks us and hurts us and says, you've done something wrong. You've got to put it right. Or the Bible may be like a hammer. Our heart may be very hard about some certain issue. But then the Bible describes itself, Jeremiah describes the Bible as the hammer that breaks the rock in pieces. So even our hardest hearts can be broken with the hammer of God's word. Or it's like a seed, Peter says. It's the seed of life that leads to a new birth. Or it may be milk that may nourish us like milk nourishes children. We read the word of God and we feel nourished and helped and encouraged. Or it can be meat, where those of us who are stronger in the word of God need to hear a strong word, and we can read the word of God and be fed in the very depths of our souls with strong meat. Or it can be light. Oh, there's a decision to make, and we don't know what decision we've got to make. Perhaps it's about marriage, or about children, or about money, or about relationships of some sort, and we don't know what to do, and we don't know what decision to make. And then we read God's word and say, Lord, please help us. And as understanding builds up in our minds, we begin to understand that in righteousness you will be established. So the word of God has taught us to be righteous people. So when we are faced with a family dilemma, or faced with a financial dilemma, or faced with some other dilemma, we begin to read those dilemmas through the grid of Scripture. We say, no, I can't go that route because it's unrighteous. No, I can't do that plan of action because it's unrighteous. No, the word of God is throwing light on my pathway. Do you see? The word of God has helped me to see that certain ways are wrong and certain ways are right. And James tells us the word of God is like a mirror. Sometimes we can't see ourselves as others see us. And then we read the Bible, or we hear the Bible preached, and suddenly we're looking at ourselves in a mirror and we're saying how foolish we are. Now we can see what we really are like. Now let's change. And James, of course, warns us that if we don't change, it's a very foolish thing to do. It's like a person looking in the mirror and he's got custard all over his face and he sees it there and he doesn't bother to wipe it off, and he goes off into society with the custard all over his face. That's a silly thing to do. But when we look into God's word and it acts as a mirror, we see ourselves as we really are. And if our tie is skew, our hair is undone, or something's wrong with us, we can put it right, because the mirror helps us to put things right. Do you see? So the word of God is full of power and full of help. It's full of light. It's full of the ability to penetrate to our secret thoughts. It's able to deal with us at every level of our being and of our existence. And so we've got to actually pick the Bible up. We've got to size it up. We've got to open it up. We've got to eat it up with all of our hearts, with all of our minds. And then we've got to follow it up. We've got to actually obey what the word says. We've got to actually do something about what we're reading when we read the Bible. What I'm recommending strongly is that you read the Bible on a regular basis. Every morning, every day, sometime when it's suitable in your time slot, to take the Bible for 15 minutes in a quiet place and say, Lord, in these 15 minutes, will you please speak to me? And read the Bible as a daily quiet time. Read it as a time of quietness and reflection and meditation for yourself. And then as you read the Bible, ask yourself the question, what portion of my reading is standing out to me today? Is there something here that's gripping me today? And note it, underline it, or write it down. Why does this part of the scripture have my attention? What is it that I'm relating to here in this part of the scripture? Is there an example here that I should follow Is there something that I should bear in mind in my own life as I'm reading perhaps the story of the widow who put everything she had into the temple while others put lots of money in, she gave everything she had, or the Good Samaritan who the Jews don't speak to, but he gets off his donkey to help the man who's beaten up by the wayside. Is there an example here that I should be following? Or is there some error here that I've got to avoid? Is there something that I've got to avoid? Jesus often spoke about avoiding hypocrisy. Is there something here that I've got to avoid? Or is there a duty that I've got to perform? Is there something that I've got to do to put something right? Is there something I must repent of? Is there somebody I've got to speak to? Is there something that I've got to do to put something right? Or is there a promise in this portion that I'm reading that speaks to me today that I can underline and say, Lord, thank you for touching my heart today? Or maybe there's a sin that's been outlined that I've got to confess before you, Lord, and ask you to forgive me. So in other words, you interrogate the scripture, you see? You talk to the scripture, you talk to the portion that you're reading, you talk to yourself, you interact with the portion that you are reading. And in that way, you'll find yourself slowly growing. It won't work perfectly every time. And sometimes you'll want to fall asleep while you're reading the scripture. And that's part of the battle. We persist. I used to often say to the Lord, sometimes after a long, long, heavy day and a late, late night, the night before various church meetings and things I had to do, getting up early the next morning with a long day ahead of me and feeling totally exhausted and not refreshed at all in sleep, I'd get up and go to my study, hoping I mind the personal illusion. I'd kneel down at my chair and I'd pray and I'd say, Lord, I'm likely to fall asleep here while I'm praying to you. So I'm going to get up and walk around for a while. And I'll get up and walk around and pray. Then I sit at my desk again and say, Lord, even if I fall asleep, I'll fall asleep in your presence because I'm still pleading with you to help me to do this thing today. So you see, you fight it and you battle it and you persist with meeting with the Lord, even if it's only 15 minutes a day. So you pick up the Bible, you peruse the Bible and size it up. You open the Bible up. You take all these basic fundamental steps. You begin to eat up the Bible by reading it in sincerity and in truth. Then you follow it up in the simple way of asking the Bible questions and asking yourself questions. Now remember this. When you read the Bible continuously, it will always finally lead you to the person of the Lord Jesus Christ. As you read the Bible, you will constantly find yourself being directed to the Lord Jesus Christ. And knowing the Lord Jesus Christ, you will discover, is the key to the scripture. Knowing the gospel, knowing that Christ died for us on the cross, you will see that that is the key to everything that's happening in the gospels. And so we need to remember that we cannot ever know God unless we first come to the Lord Jesus Christ. You'll find Christ in the scriptures. The scriptures will always point you to him, and the scriptures will lead you to the Savior all the time while you're reading it. So here's my recommendation. If you've got a Bible at home, pick it up. If you've got a Bible at home, size it up. Try to remember there's different types of literature in the Bible. It's a profound book. Try to remember that. And then if you've got a Bible, open it up and start reading at a reasonable place in the Bible. If you've got a Bible, eat it up. And if you've got a Bible, follow it up. And try and do that on a regular basis, on a day-by-day basis before the Lord.
2: 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So do make a point of joining us again at the same time next week to find out more. So until we do meet again then, this is Michael Brown wishing you a wonderful week. And may God bless and keep you. Goodbye.

I enjoyed this time with you here on TWR Pure Talk. And now we're going to listen to one more song and then join Dorothy Bennett and Dorothy's Daily. And Marinus will join you just after Big Night.

0: Hello, this is Dorothy. It is such a joy to take God's Word and to open His Word. I hope that you love the Word of God. I hope you realize that's how God speaks to you. And so, if you would please realize that in these messages, it's the Word of God and the Lord Jesus Christ who is the lover of your soul speaking to you. I want you to, in a new way, fall in love with Him and just fall in love with the Word that you want to hear, that you hunger for Him. I want to speak to you about a subject that I have touched on in the past. It's to do with the feasts. In the Old Testament, God required annually that there should be the following of certain feasts. Behind this feast, the gathering of the people, there was a lot more hidden away. There were seven of these annual feasts. Interestingly, these feasts always spoke in the Old Testament of what was to be fulfilled in the New Testament. And previously we've discussed what you perhaps have heard of the Feast of Passover. But in the timing of God, this took place exactly at the time when our Lord Jesus Christ took upon Himself your sin and mine at the cross of Calvary. Remember, behold the Lamb of God who taketh away the sin of the world was a statement by John the Baptist. And so the Feast of Passover, in fact, the rulers at that time, they said, oh, don't let this happen on the feast day. They didn't want prophecy to be fulfilled, but nobody can stop prophecy being fulfilled. God wrote the book. God is in charge of all events down through the ages. And in the worst scenario of what you're looking at as you look out at the world, it's all part of the story of what God's doing. Also, the word Passover is an amazing thing because it was literally Passover, the redemption of the firstborn, those who were redeemed by the precious blood of the Lamb of God. That was depicted when a lamb without spot or stain was taken and the blood was applied to the doorpost of the house, to the lintels and to the doorpost. And it spoke of the Passover, He who is our Lamb, He who has taken away our sin. I hope you know this. We are so excited to receive letters of those who've come to realize it's not by their works, it's not by what they have done, it's by the precious blood of Jesus Christ alone they can be saved, because He took upon Himself your sin, my sin, and paid the price to appease an holy God who cannot look upon sin. And God in Christ Jesus became sin for you and me. Do make sure you really know the Lord Jesus. We have a wonderful book about this. It will really help you. It is absolutely free. It's called Your Quest for God. We've had letters about what has happened from all parts of the world, actually. And it's because that book has helped them to come to know the Lord. Write today and make sure that you really know, and we will be glad to send that to you. And then the next of the feasts was called the Unleavened Bread. This feast speaks of communion with Christ. When you come into Christ, this is absolutely normal. It's not a legalism that we all knew before we came into Christ. There's a divine order that first we're saved, that's called redemption, and then we enter into a holy walk, which is enabled by the Holy Spirit within us. And with the fulfillment of what the spotless Son of God did, He said, I'm the living bread which came down from heaven. If anyone eats of this bread, he'll live forever. He is the living bread, and you partake of Him. He goes on to say, and the bread that I shall give is my flesh, which I shall give for the life of the world. Our Lord's broken body, depicted by the corn of wheat falling into the ground and dying, which would abide alone if it didn't die. But when it goes into the ground and dies, it brings forth fruit. How important to see the Feast of Passover, the Feast of Unleavened Bread. the speaking of separation unto God, but also not belonging to this world, seeing that, yes, you stand in Him and the world doesn't understand, but there's a new fruit coming through your life. The explanation is the Lord Himself. But with that, there was the feast given, which was fulfilled in the New Testament, typical of resurrection, which is the first fruits. He's risen. And with that, that there is the fact that Christ is coming. He's coming for the harvest of the world, that harvest which you and I are involved in right now. And then there was the Feast of Pentecost. This is an amazing feast, the pouring out of the Spirit of the Lord, that the explanation is Jesus Christ. Oh, I have gone through those very, very quickly, but I want you to tune in tomorrow, because I have dealt with these in the past, the speaking of the first four feasts, but we've got three more wonderful feasts to go. I think I can only be talking about the next one. It's such a huge thing to talk about. Do listen, but most of all, come to Jesus now. In His precious name, amen.
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2: Welcome to the Radio Bible, and this is the Bible in dramatic form. My name is Stephen Bapiro, and I'll be your guide today as we present a reading from the pages of the Bible. Our purpose in doing this program is simply to present the Bible as it is written and to discuss what it means. We will give you a portion of the Bible in dramatic form, and then Pastor Asafa Makanga comes in to discuss the portion.
3: Israel rose to its peak of prosperity under Solomon, who was known as the wisest man on earth, also probably the richest.
2: Written and to discuss what it means. We will give you a portion of the Bible in dramatic form, and then Pastor Asafa Makanga comes in to discuss the portion.
3: Israel rose to its peak of prosperity under Solomon, who was known as the wisest man on earth, also probably the richest. Last time we heard about Solomon's large temple.

0: or the dearth of his enemies, Solomon asked God for wisdom to govern well. God was so pleased with his humble request that he did not only make Solomon wiser than anyone else, but also made him richer than anyone before him. Under Solomon's rule, gold and silver became so plentiful that it was no problem for Solomon to have the entire inside of the temple overlaid with gold. Silver and bronze were so cheap and abundant that they were considered practically worthless. And in today's readings, we will hear how God came to Solomon a second time with a warning. Here is 1 Kings chapter 9.
1: 1 Kings 9. When Solomon had finished building the temple of the Lord and the royal palace, and had achieved all he had desired to do, the Lord appeared to him a second time, as he had appeared to him at Gibeon. The Lord said to him,
2: I have heard the prayer and plea you have made before me. I have consecrated this temple which you have built by putting my name there forever. My eyes and my heart will always be there. As for you, if you walk before me in integrity of heart and uprightness as David your father did, and do all I command and observe my decrees and laws, I will establish your royal throne over Israel forever, as I promised David your father when I said, you shall never fail to have a man on the throne of Israel. But if you or your sons turn away from me and do not observe the commands and decrees I have given you, and go off to serve other gods and worship them, then I will cut off Israel from the land I have given them and will reject this temple I have consecrated for my name. Israel will then become a byword and an object of ridicule among all peoples. And though this temple is now imposing, all who pass by will be appalled and will scoff and say, why has the Lord done such a thing to this land and to this temple? Because they have forsaken the Lord their God, who brought their fathers out of Egypt, and have embraced other gods, worshiping and serving them. That is why the Lord brought all this disaster on them.
0: See, this time the Lord is more solemn than he was the first time. Perhaps he knows that along with Solomon's wealth, he will become cold to the things of God. This is what exactly happened to him, and he suffered the very punishments God warned him about. We will talk about this later.
3: Correct, Asafa. We will hear how Solomon developed his kingdom and housed his Egyptian wives. Verse 10.
1: At the end of 20 years, during which Solomon built these two buildings, the temple of the Lord and the royal palace, King Solomon gave 20 towns in Galilee to Hiram, king of Tyre, because Hiram had supplied him with all the cedar and pine and gold he wanted. But when Hiram went from Tyre to see the towns that Solomon had given him, he was not pleased with them.
4: What kind of towns are these you have given me, my brother?
1: And he called them the Land of Cabal, a name they have to this day. Now Hiram had sent to the king 120 talents of gold. Here is the account of the forced labor King Solomon conscripted to build the Lord's temple, his own palace, the supporting terraces, the wall of Jerusalem, and Hazor, Megiddo, and Giza. Pharaoh, king of Egypt, had attacked and captured Giza. He had set it on fire. He killed its Canaanite inhabitants, and then gave it as a wedding gift to his daughter, Solomon's wife. And Solomon rebuilt Giza. He built up Lower Beth-horon, Baalath, and Tadmor in the desert within his land, as well as all his store cities and the towns for his chariots and for his horses. Whatever he desired to build in Jerusalem, in Lebanon, and throughout all the territory he ruled. All the people left from the Amorites, Hittites, Perizzites, Hivites, and Jebusites, these people were not Israelites. That is, their descendants remaining in the land, whom the Israelites could not exterminate, these Solomon conscripted for his slave labor force, as it is to this day. But Solomon did not make slaves of any of the Israelites. They were his fighting men, his government officials, his officers, his captains, and the commanders of his chariots and charioteers. They were also the chief officials in charge of Solomon's project.

0: projects. 550 officials supervising the men who did the work. After Pharaoh's daughter had come up from the city of David to the palace Solomon had built for her, he constructed the supporting terraces. 3 times a year, Solomon sacrificed burnt offerings and fellowship offerings on the altar he had built for the Lord, burning incense before the Lord along with them, and so fulfilled the temple obligations. King Solomon also built ships at Ezion-Geba, which is near Elath in Edom, on the shore of the Red Sea. And Hiram sent his men, sailors who knew the sea, to serve in the fleet with Solomon's men. They sailed to Ophir and brought back 420 talents of gold, which they delivered to King Solomon.
1: And next, we hear of the visit from the Queen of Sheba. Sheba was an ancient realm in Ethiopia. The Queen of Sheba tested Solomon's wisdom with riddles and difficult questions, but she was overwhelmed with the answers he gave. Let's hear chapter 10 of 1 Kings.
0: 1 Kings 10. When the Queen of Sheba heard about the fame of Solomon and his relation to the name of the Lord, she came to test him with hard questions. Arriving at Jerusalem with a very great caravan, with camels carrying spices, large quantities of gold and precious stones, she came to Solomon and talked with him about all that she had on her mind. Solomon answered all her questions. Nothing was too hard for the king to explain to her. When the Queen of Sheba saw all the wisdom of Solomon and the palace he had built, the food on his table, the seating of his officials, the attending servants in their robes, his cupbearers, and the burnt offerings he made at the temple of the Lord, she was overwhelmed. She said to the king,
2: "The report I heard in my own country about your achievements and your wisdom is true. But I did not believe these things until I came and saw with my own eyes. Indeed, not even half was told me. In wisdom and wealth, you have far exceeded the report I heard. How happy your men must be. How happy your officials who continually stand before you and hear your wisdom. Praise be to the Lord your God, who has delighted in you and placed you on the throne of Israel. Because of the Lord's eternal love for Israel, he has made you king to maintain justice and righteousness."
0: And she gave the king 120 talents of gold, large quantities of spices and precious stones. Never again were so many spices brought in as those the Queen of Sheba gave to King Solomon. Hiram's ships brought gold from Ophir, and from there they brought great cargoes of almug wood and precious stones. The king used the almug wood to make supports for the temple of the Lord and for the royal palace, and to make harps and lyres for the musicians. So much almug wood has never been imported or seen since that day. King Solomon gave the Queen of Sheba all she desired and asked for, besides what he had given her out of his royal bounty. Then she left and returned with her retinue to her own country.
3: Do we know what this queen's name was? Was she known to secular history?
4: Well, extra-biblical sources say that her name was Makeda, Queen of Sheba.
1: Solomon was also very rich. Here we also find out the kind of income that King Solomon brought in every year and how vast his possessions were.
0: The weight of the gold that Solomon received yearly was 666 talents. Not including the revenues from merchants and traders and from all the Arabian kings and the governors of the land. King Solomon made 200 large shields of hammered gold. 600 beakers of gold went into each shield. He also made 300 small shields of hammered gold, with 3 minas of gold in each shield. The king put them in the palace of the forest of Lebanon. Then the king made a great throne, inlaid with ivory and overlaid with fine gold. The throne had 6 steps, and its back had a rounded top. On both sides of the seat were armrests, with a lion standing beside each of them. 12 lions stood on the 6 steps, one at either end of each step. Nothing like it had ever been made for any other kingdom. All King Solomon's goblets were gold, and all the household articles in the palace of the forest of Lebanon were pure gold. Nothing was made of silver, because silver was considered of little value in Solomon's days. The king had a fleet of trading ships at sea along with the ships of Hiram. Once every 3 years it returned, carrying gold, silver, and ivory, and apes and baboons. King Solomon was greater in riches and wisdom than all the other kings of the earth. The whole world sought audience with Solomon to hear the wisdom God had put in his heart. Year after year, everyone who came brought a gift: articles of silver and gold, robes, weapons and spices, and horses and mules. Solomon accumulated chariots and horses. He had 1,400 chariots and 12,000 horses, which he kept in the chariot cities and also with him in Jerusalem. The king made silver as common in Jerusalem as stones, and cedar as plentiful as sycamore fig trees in the foothills. Solomon's horses were imported from Egypt and from Kui. The royal merchants purchased them from Kui. They imported a chariot from Egypt for 600 shekels of silver and a horse for 150. They also exported them to all the kings of the Hittites and of the Arameans.
3: So how much would we say was Solomon's net worth?
4: Well, I can't really say. You see, a talent was basically equivalent to a pound. What is a pound of gold worth on the market today? If Solomon had an annual income of 666 pounds of gold, you can do your mathematics yourself. He also had an income from the Arabian traders and the gifts that he received from everyone who came to visit from outside the country. I doubt if we can properly appreciate in our minds how rich this king was. We cannot comprehend the wealth of a nation where gold was taken for granted and silver was counted as gravel on the roads. Even the Queen of Sheba was knocked off her feet by it. But Jesus referred to Solomon's wealth in his Sermon on the Mount, saying to his disciples, "Why do you worry about clothes? See how the lilies of the fields grow. They do not labor or spin."
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6: 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What is a leader? 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
7: Welcome to Hope Has a Name with TWR Women of Hope Global Ministry Director Dr. Peggy Banks and singer-songwriter and author Babby Mason. What is a leader? And who is qualified to lead? The answers may surprise you. Let's listen in as Dr. Peggy and Babby take on this topic in their conversation today.
8: Hello, I'm Dr. Peggy Banks, and I'm here with my friend Babby Mason.
9: Hello, Dr. Peggy Banks.
8: Nice to see you again, my friend.
9: So good to see you, my friend.
8: This topic that we've been talking about, what it means to wait on the Lord as He's working in our lives, and maybe we don't see anything changing, and what's really going on. Is a topic I want to continue talking about, because there's some real practical things that we can do as we are being trained up, if you will, prepared for that work that God is going to give us to do and call us to do. So just like any other kind of professional athlete who has to learn the sport and start practicing the sport and practice for years and years and years in order for his performance to reach a level that's professional takes many years and much discipline. So how does that translate into our lives, Babbie, as women in ministry, women who are seeking the Lord and wanting to be good wives, good mothers, good employees, good bosses? How does that translate into our lives? Let's talk about that.
9: You know, Dr. Peggy, when I think of practice and practicality, I think of playing the piano.
8: Mm-hmm.
9: I took a lot of years of piano.
8: Yeah, I took 1 year. That's why you're a lot better than I am.
9: But see, you're a lot better at something else like, you know, yes. racquetball right. and athletics and yes. aerobics. And, you know, so it's yes. the same principle.
8: Yes, yes.
9: I remember when I first started playing the piano, I played in the key of C. You know, those people that are musicians know that in the key of C, you play all the white notes, you know, basically.
8: Okay.
9: You can formulate, a C chord, F chord, a G chord. You can play basic piano without having to bump into what we call accidentals or black notes or flats or sharps. Okay. It's real easy to play in the key of C. But as you transpose and you take what you've learned to other keys, you have to navigate the black notes.
8: Okay.
9: And meaning it's more difficult. Mm-hmm. It's more difficult to play a major scale in the key of B because you have to navigate black notes, sharps, and flats.
8: Right.
9: But it takes practice. On the very first day, it might feel a little awkward to play in the key of B. But if you keep playing in the key of B over and over and over again, pretty soon you can play in the key of B, and you can play in the key of F, in the key of G, in the key of D, in the key of A flat. Mm-hmm. And after a while, now I've been playing the piano now for almost 50 years. I can play in pretty much every key with my eyes closed.
8: Oh, wow.
9: But my point is that it takes practice. And at first, practice is difficult. But over time, with discipline and not only practice, but application, because you have to take what you've learned and put it out there sooner or later on a stage.
8: Right.
9: You know, you learn to lead, but sooner or later, what do leaders do? They lead people.
8: Yes.
9: You know,
8: there's right. If there's nobody following you, then
9: you're probably not a leader.
8: Right. Exactly. Exactly.
9: But there are people following you.
8: Yes.
9: And there are people following the Apostle Paul.
8: Right.
9: Because he says in the book of Philippians, chapter 4, the 9th verse, he says those things, which in verse 8, I'll just go back to verse 8. Mm-hmm. He says, finally, brethren, whatsoever things are true, whatsoever things are honest, whatsoever things are just, whatsoever things are pure, whatsoever things are lovely, whatsoever things are of good report, if there be any virtue, and if there be any praise, think on these things. Those things which you have both learned and received and heard and seen in me, do.
8: Mm-hmm.
9: And the God of peace shall be with you.
8: Yeah.
9: And I mean, that is such a powerful statement, because Paul is actually showing us how to lead.
8: Mm-hmm.
9: He's actually showing us how to follow.
8: Right.
9: He's saying, whatever you've seen me do, whatever you've heard me say, and that is such a powerful testimony of a man who has placed his confidence in the Lord. He's confident in his gifts, and he is saying, follow me, do what I do, follow me as I follow Christ.
8: Mm-hmm.
9: And, you know, sometimes we're thinking, well, a leader like Peggy Banks, she's going all around the world. She's leading women to the Lord. But listen, if you're a mom,
8: mm-hmm.
9: you're a leader.
8: Yes, right.
9: If you're a dad,
8: mm-hmm.
9: you're a leader.
8: Mm-hmm.
9: If you're a teacher, if you're teaching little ones, you know, in school, you're a leader. If you're a neighbor, you're a leader. There are people who are taking notes on you all the time. They're watching what you say. They're listening to the words you say.
8: Mm-hmm.
9: They're watching how you treat your family. They're maybe patterning their marriage
8: mm-hmm.
9: after your marriage.
8: Yes,
9: there are people that I know that have been married 50 and 60 years.
8: Wow.
9: And I'm telling you, I want to pattern I'm patterning my marriage after them.
8: Yes, yes.
9: My mom and dad were married almost 50 years.
8: Wow.
9: I watched them navigate, you know, difficulty as a pastor. My daddy was a pastor.
8: Sure.
9: My mom, listen, when you're working with, quote, church folk,
8: mm-hmm.
9: It's not always pretty.
8: Yes. Yeah.
9: And you can be hurt
8: yeah.
9: by church people.
8: Mm-hmm.
9: I hate to say that.
8: No, and I think that can be the greatest hurt sometimes when you place your trust in people who you think are holy and righteous, which they are because of Christ, but we're also
9: human.
8: Right.
9: Exactly. And I've seen my mom and my dad, hurt and wounded by things that happened in church.
8: Sure.
9: But I watched how they navigate.
8: Yeah.
9: And I watched how they rebounded.
8: Mm-hmm.
9: And I watched how they didn't take their stuff to the street,
8: mm-hmm.
9: but they took their challenges to close friends, other pastors and pastors' wives,
8: yes.
9: who were experiencing a lot of the same things that they did.
8: Mm-hmm.
9: And so even though my parents are deceased, they left a great heritage. And so now me and Charles are married 37 years.
8: Wow, that's great.
9: It hasn't always been pretty.
8: Mm-hmm.
9: You know, there are days when I prayed the wrong prayer. God, will you help me to just train up my husband in the way he should go? You know, but I'm asking God to help me to follow in my parents' footsteps because there were a lot of things that they did right.
8: Yeah.
9: And that is what the Apostle Paul is saying. Mm-hmm. Follow me as I follow Christ.
8: One of the things I love about this passage in Philippians, which can be difficult for some of us and to really practically do it, is taking our thoughts captive, you know, changing the way we're thinking about mm-hmm. something, because sometimes we feel guilty that we're not thinking things that are loving, or we want to give up, or we, you know, it's just not honoring to the Lord. The things we're thinking about other people can be judgmental. And so, you know, we think we've already failed God and what good is it? But Paul says here, no, you can change your thinking. You know, that's something we can start practicing on a regular basis, to change the thinking and to think, okay, Paul says, think about things that are honorable, right? Things that are just, whatever's pure, whatever's lovely. So for a practical principle here is to write down scriptures that are just, that God's word says are true and are lovely and are honoring to the Lord. You know, that we are called to love one another, that we're called to serve one another, that we're called to forgive one another when we're in a place in our marriages or our friendships or with our boss and we've been hurt and we're withholding forgiveness, right? We have this grudge now. It's going to keep us from growing as a Christian. But Paul says, listen, change your thinking. Start to think on passages that are true, that are right, that are lovely.
9: You know, you mentioned the passage, taking every thought captive.
8: Yes.
9: Well, how do you practically do that? You know, when I think of taking something captive, it's arrested.
8: Yeah.
9: It's under lockdown.
8: Mm-hmm.
9: And so that's what we do with our thoughts.
8: Yeah.
9: When something that is, the Apostle Paul says, whatever things are true. Well, if a thought comes into my mind that's not true, mm-hmm. I take it captive. Mm-hmm. I arrest it.
8: Yes.
9: I put it on lockdown mm-hmm. and say, no, you will not go any further in my mind. Talk yourself through it.
8: Exactly.
9: And then you exchange
8: right.
9: whatever is not true or whatever is not holy or whatever is not righteous with that which is. And how do you do that? With the word of God.
8: Mm-hmm.
9: The Bible says, I know it's in Psalm 119, that's mm-hmm. a long chapter,
8: mm-hmm.
9: but in that passage somewhere is this verse that says,
8: yeah.
9: hide the word of God in your heart that you might not sin against him.
8: Mm-hmm.
9: And that parallels with this passage.
8: Yes.
9: So how do you do that? You exchange that thought that is not honest mm-hmm. or not true
8: mm-hmm.
9: with that which is.
8: Yes.
9: And you call up. The Holy Spirit will help you. He will bring that passage back to your remembrance.
8: Yes.
9: So, Lord, I won't be anxious for anything.
8: Right.
9: Or whatever that passage is.
8: Mm-hmm.
9: I won't be anxious, but I will trust in the Lord with all my heart.
8: Yes.
9: And I won't lean to my own understanding, but everything I will do, you see what I'm saying?
8: Yes.
9: You put it into practice.
8: You really do. And I think it's helpful to have friends that you can bounce these ideas off of and these thoughts off, you know, with each other and say, this situation happened at work today and this is what I'm thinking, right? That's why I like to say to women, not so much what are you feeling, because your feelings come from a thought. So if you have a thought that somebody is discounting you or doesn't think you're valued, or then you start to feel less than, you start to feel insecure, you start to feel angry. So,
9: and your emotions run away with
8: your emotions, right? And you start to act out in your emotions. And so I like to think, okay, what are you thinking? And then we take that thought captive because, you know, maybe that person did not say that and was not thinking those things, right? That you are not worth anything or don't have a voice at the table or, you know, whatever it is that you feel you've been, your husband hasn't noticed something or recognized something, and you start to have this thought of, he doesn't love me, I'm not important to him, all those things that may not be true, to where then you can take that thought and, like you said, Babbie, we have to replace it, right? Take our thoughts captive and replace them with God's word that is true, to where you're not going to feel like saying that. You're not going to feel that thought at all, you know, but it's replacing it over and over again where God redeems, where he gives you a new heart and he gives you that peace, sometimes even if your circumstances haven't even changed.
9: Yeah.
8: Right?
9: Let's pray for,
8: yes,
9: for those that are listening right now that the Holy Spirit will help us.
8: Yes.
9: He will help us take charge, to arrest, to put on lockdown,
8: mm-hmm,
9: those thoughts that are not pleasing to him. Father, we thank you for your word that is true, it's powerful, it's sharper than any two-edged sword, meaning it is able to lead, guide, direct. Your word is not only true, but your word is truth. Thy word is a lamp unto our feet and a light unto our path. And thank you, Father, that as we read your word and we understand your word, that we'll memorize your word, that we will hide your word in our hearts, that we might not sin against you. And then when we come up against those difficult moments when we need an answer, when we need the truth, we can recall it. The Holy Spirit will bring it right back to our remembrance and we'll be able to walk it out. I thank you, Father, for those that are listening today. Thank you for the practicality of your word, and help us to put it into practice so that we can live lives that are pleasing and glorifying to you. And we thank you for these things in Jesus' name. Amen.
8: Amen. Thank you for joining us today. It's good to be with you, Babbie.
9: Good to see you, my friend. Always good to be with you, too.
10: 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I'm Scott Hollinger, and on behalf of Peggy and Babbie, I'd like to thank you for listening. And our prayer is that God will bless you as you live for Him.

0: Double play there from the Worship Collection 1 album, Come On and Celebrate, and Lord, I Lift Your Name on High. We're still in Assigned To in our current series in Running to Win. Let's hear from Dr. Erwin Lutzer.
1: Let us run with endurance the race that is set before us, looking to Jesus, the founder and perfecter of our faith.
2: Let's see. A king dreams of a giant statue and wants to know what it means. Then Daniel forecasts the rest of history, heavy stuff indeed. And this dream predicts a united Europe at the time of Christ's return, a Europe we're seeing form today. From the Moody Church in Chicago, this is Running to Win with Dr. Erwin Lutzer, whose clear teaching helps us make it across the finish line. Erwin Lutzer is in a series on seven signs of Christ's return. We're learning about sign number 2, Europe reunited, and from Daniel chapter 2, about King Nebuchadnezzar's dream.
3: In the time of those kings, the God of heaven will set up a kingdom that will never be destroyed, nor left to another people. It will crush all those kingdoms and bring them to the end, but it itself will endure forever. You know what Daniel's saying? He's saying, King, you had a vision that really began from when you're ruling all the way to the end of time till the return of Jesus Christ. The stone that is cut out of the mountain is Jesus, and Jesus comes. When does he come? When it says, verse 44, at the time of those kings, when there is a 10-nation confederacy, roughly united, it is at that time that Christ comes. Now, everyone that I know and have read agrees that when it talks about the legs of iron, that is the Roman Empire that followed the Grecian Empire. It is the Roman Empire. And yet, Rome is no longer in existence today as the Roman Empire. And what do we have? We have, however, an extension of those legs in toes that are mixed with iron and clay. And it's during those days that Christ comes. There's really no way to interpret this except to say that there's a gap of time here, that the Roman Empire has to be revived. The legs of iron perhaps took place in ancient Rome during the centuries that Rome ruled, but there is still a future time when that empire is going to have 10 toes, 10 kings, because that's the time that Christ is going to come back and establish his kingdom. Now, you know, what about the Roman Empire? You know that it existed for centuries, and according to Edward Gibbon, who wrote The Rise and Fall of the Roman Empire, he says that there is some disagreement as to when Rome fell, because it really disintegrated from within. And so historians date it variously, but the Roman Empire has kind of, what shall we say, fallen apart. Now, it's been fragmented, but interestingly, during this 10-toe stage, the book of Revelation has something to say about this, too. You know, it would take too long to show all the parallels and how they fit in, so I'm just going to read a verse to you. Because what this verse is going to show is that these 10 kings are going to get together not by force, but voluntarily. It's going to be a voluntary federation of 10 states. This is what it says. And now the imagery is not 10 toes, but it's 10 horns. The 10 horns that you saw are 10 kings who have not yet received a kingdom, but who for 1 hour will receive, that means a brief period of time, will receive authority as kings along with the beast. They have one purpose, and it is to give their power and authority to the beast. They give the power and the authority to the beast. And the Bible says they make war against the Lamb. Notice that these 10 toes, by the way, as we shall see in the next message when we talk about the rise of Antichrist, this is where he's going to come from, is among those 10 nation confederacy. But you'll notice it says they give their power to the beast. It isn't forced upon them. And because they are iron mixed with clay, you'll notice it says in Daniel, they are united, and yet they're not really united. They're maintaining some kind of identity. But it's during those days that the Lord will come. Now, let me just simply remind you of the fact that historically, people have always tried to revive the old Roman Empire. We go back to the days of Charlemagne, Charles the Great. He was in St. Peter's Basilica, you remember, on Christmas Day in the year 800, and the Pope surreptitiously, you know, I don't use that word often, but I love it. I'm going to say it again. The Pope surreptitiously came and put the crown on his head and said, I need you. And Charles the Great became the beginning of what is sometimes called the Holy Roman Empire, which Voltaire says was neither Roman nor holy, nor was it an empire. But he became the civil head. He tried to unify Europe, and the Holy Roman Empire never really unified Europe. They were all independent states, but there was a rough kind of unification. And how long did that last? Nearly 1,000 years, until the time of Napoleon in 1806. So you have the year 800 to 1800. That is 1,000 years. The Holy Roman Empire had this rough, fragmented existence. Now, after Napoleon, of course, it broke apart, and you have the end of the First Reich. That's the German word for kingdom. When I was growing up, we used to always say the Lord's Prayer in German, Dein Reich komme, your kingdom come. That's the First Reich. Years go by, and 1871, Kaiser Wilhelm is crowned in the Hall of Mirrors in France, despite the French. Bismarck had Kaiser Wilhelm I crowned there in France. And why is he called Kaiser? The German word, Caesar. He is Caesar Wilhelm. The intention was to revive the Roman Empire and to finally unify Europe. If it takes war, let it be war, but let us unite Europe together in one. Well, you know, of course, that failed after Germany lost World War I, 1918. And then there was another man who arose, and this other man was Adolf Hitler, and Hitler began what was known as the Third Reich. The Third Reich. The third attempt now, major attempt since ancient Rome collapsed, to unify all of Europe. And he always said that he was beginning a Reich that would last 1,000 years. He knew that Charlemagne had not really accomplished it because the empire was too loosely federated, but he thought he could begin something that would last for 1,000 years. It lasted 12 years and 6 months. Now, today, do we begin to see this voluntary association of states in Europe coming together? Not with war yet, but with a federation, a sense of voluntary, the scripture says, giving their authority. Some people have thought it would be the European common market. We don't know. There's always some danger in trying to read the present trends into what we are seeing. But let me give you some ideas as to how I think Europe will look under the unification that is described here in the book of Daniel. First of all, we can expect some kind of geographic unity, the rough outline of the old Roman Empire. It doesn't have to be the exact boundaries, because those boundaries even changed. But roughly speaking, and that included parts of North Africa, even some of England, Southern Europe, and all of those countries that were roughly the Roman Empire, we can expect them to be unified, at least in a general sense, as the nations give their authority and their power. Secondly, we can also expect economic unity. Economic unity. Back in 1988, The Economist said, lo, a central bank for Europe. And it predicted the day when Europe would have a single European currency. A single European currency. Well, wouldn't you know that on January the 4th, 1999, some 12 years or so later, what do we have? We have the euro. And you have the euro bringing Europe together in that economic powerhouse that will be important for its survival. And what you find is now trade happens more easily. Tourism is easier. It's going to be, because all that you need to do is to change your money once. And then you can go from France and Germany and the different countries which now belong to this federated union. Time magazine had its lead cover story entitled, The Future of Money. And Time said that the day is going to come when cash will no longer be needed, that it is much better to have what they called electronic cash that can be sent, and therefore all transactions can be known. You can't have drug dealership where there's thousands of dollars passing in cash under the table. But what you can do is to make sure that all transactions, therefore, are done on a computer. And it's going to be so much easier, so much better, so much faster, and so much more accurate. Now, we're going to discuss that in the next message when I talk about the rise of the Antichrist. But we can expect in Europe today economic unity, political unity. I came from the National Religious Broadcasters meeting less than a month ago, and in the final banquet, my wife and I sat with a correspondent from England and also a representative from Germany. And it was interesting to hear the two of them discuss something, namely, now that Europe is having a central currency, are they also going to have a central government? Is there some place where this loose federation is finally going to have a clearinghouse? And the feeling is beginning to grow that a country, when you have 10 or 12 or 15 different countries all using the same currency, you need some kind of centralized economic control. And central economic control means a central government. It's interesting that the conversation, I had not thought of that, but that's what they were talking about. So we can expect political unity, we can expect military unity, because wherever there is wealth that is concentrated, that wealth, of course, must always be protected. And so Europe has this. Now, this was the dream of Eisenhower. Eisenhower talked about the day when there would be the United States of Europe, he said. And the scripture says that when you have that 10-nation confederacy, it is then that Jesus Christ will appear. Seven signs of Christ's return. Possibly one of the signs is what is happening before our eyes as Europe begins to come together.
4: Well, my friend, this is Pastor Lutzer, and I want to emphasize that when it comes to prophecy, it is best to say much too little than a little too much. Predictions have been made throughout the centuries, and many of them have failed. So it's best for us to simply wait to see what God does, but this much we do know, eventually the world is going to come together and Antichrist is going to rule. But his rule is going to be very brief.
1: Erwin Lutzer with part two of Europe Reunited, the second sign in a series on seven signs of Christ's return. Next time, we'll conclude our look at a reunited Europe. This is Dave McAllister. Running to Win comes to you as a ministry of the Moody Church.
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8: So many people think that the secret of satisfaction is having a God who can give you everything. That is not the secret of satisfaction. The Lord is my shepherd. I shall not want. You will never, ever, ever, ever, ever have even a modicum of satisfaction until you can say it, mean it. The Lord is my shepherd. 'Tis only when you can say that that you can say, I shall not want.
7: Welcome to Love Worth Finding, featuring profound truth simply stated by pastor and author Adrian Rogers. We can have all the things of this world and yet still be dissatisfied. And as we just heard, the secret of satisfaction is found in Psalm 23, verse 1, "The Lord is my shepherd, I shall not want." This short verse is packed full of promises that, when correctly understood, can change our perspective. If you have your Bible, turn there now as Adrian Rogers shares more in part one of The Secret of Satisfaction.
8: I want to ask you a question. How many truly, truly satisfied people do you know? You know, people can have all of the things of this world and not be satisfied. John Muir, the great naturalist, was speaking to Mr. Harriman. Mr. Harriman was a railroad magnate and industrialist, a man of great question. How many truly, truly satisfied people do you know? You know, people can have all of the things of this world and not be satisfied. John Muir, the great naturalist, was speaking to Mr. Harriman. Mr. Harriman was a railroad magnate and industrialist, a man of great wealth and great influence.

and I do. So I am richer than you. And well indeed the Bible says, he that loveth silver shall not be satisfied with silver. But it's not just money that can't truly satisfy. There's nothing really that can satisfy apart from our Lord. I heard about a little boy who loved pancakes so much he sometimes made a glutton of himself over pancakes, and his mother thought that she would cure him one day, and she said, John, I'm going to fix you all the pancakes you can eat. Well, he thought that was a deal, and she got the griddle out and began to fix pancakes, and he ate and ate and ate and ate and ate and ate. So finally she said, John, do you want another pancake? He said, no, ma'am, I don't want the ones I've already had. Now, that so well illustrates what I'm talking about is that in the deepest recesses, whether it be in the stomach or in the heart or in the mind, there are hungers that people are seeking to satisfy that they can never ever really satisfy. And even when they think they're satisfied, even that satisfaction is a dissatisfaction. What I'm trying to say to you, dear friend, is that there is a secret of satisfaction that is more than just a play on words, and it's found here in this wonderful 23rd Psalm. Now there's a danger, and here's the danger, that when we get into the 23rd Psalm, we're on such familiar ground. And we say, oh, I know that. And the proverb, familiarity breeds contempt, may never be more true, because we are all familiar with the 23rd Psalm. It is perhaps the best known passage of Scripture in all of the Bible. And well, it ought to be, because it's such a gem of literature. I believe it's one of the seven wonders of the literary world, but it is given by divine inspiration, and not only is it beautiful, it is magnificently true. It is no wonder that it's been quoted in the nursery school and on the battlefield. It is no wonder that it has been quoted at weddings and funerals. It is no wonder that it's sweet to a little child and yet perplexing to a scholar. You know, it's said of the Word of God that the Word of God is deep enough that the scholars can come and swim without ever touching bottom, and yet shallow enough that a little child can come and drink without fear of drowning. That is certainly true of the 23rd Psalm. A magnificent, a wonderful, wonderful passage of Scripture. And we know it by heart, many of us. It says, the Lord is my shepherd, I shall not want. He maketh me to lie down in green pastures. He leadeth me beside the still waters. He restoreth my soul. He leadeth me in the paths of righteousness for his name's sake. Yea, though I walk through the valley of the shadow of death, I will fear no evil, for thou art with me. Thy rod and thy staff, they comfort me. Thou preparest a table before me in the presence of mine enemies. Thou anointest my head with oil, my cup runneth over. Surely goodness and mercy shall follow me all the days of my life, and I will dwell in the house of the Lord forever. A beautiful psalm. We're only going to look at the first verse, and it will be a marvel, really, if we even touch on the truth that's in the first verse. We could take every word in the first verse and just emphasize each word. The Lord. Not a Lord, but the Lord. When David wrote this, the Egyptians had 360 primary gods, one for every day of the week. The Canaanites, in whose land the Israeli came to live, they had many gods. But David knew there is but one God, the Lord. We could put the emphasis on the word Lord, the great sovereign, the eternal God, the one who rules over all. The Lord is. We could put an emphasis on the word is. When I was in Florida about 20 years ago, I heard the great preacher S.M. Lockridge preach on the Lordship of Christ, and he quoted this verse, and he stopped right there when he said, the Lord is. And he began to talk about that little word is. And he said this, the Lord always has been is, and the Lord always will be is. I like that. He was talking about the eternality, the unchangeability, the immutability of our great God. He said, you can't keep your tenses straight when you talk about our God. The Lord is my. And then we could just pull over and park and talk a long time about that little

0: word my shepherd. Not the shepherd, not a great shepherd, a good shepherd, he's all of that, but my shepherd. And we could talk about the personal relationship with our Lord. We could talk about the word shepherd and put the emphasis upon the Lord is my shepherd and how he is the one who is responsible for every care that the sheep might have. We're going to look in this first verse and find the secret of satisfaction. First of all, I want you to notice that phrase, the Lord. And I want you to think of our sovereign God, the Lord, our sovereign God. Now you notice, if you have a King James Version of the Bible, that the word Lord, L-O-R-D, is in all capital letters. You see, the reason it is there is to tell us that this word that is translated Lord is a translation of a Old Testament name for God. That is the most sacred name for deity that the Jews had, and it is the word Jehovah. Jehovah. And every time you see it in all caps, it means Jehovah. And you can say, Jehovah is my shepherd. And the name Jehovah was such a sacred name. It was the self-existing one, the one who never had a beginning, the one who never has an ending, the great I am, Jehovah is my shepherd. That name was so sacred to the Jewish people that some Bible historians say it was only pronounced one time a year. And it was pronounced at that time only one time a year when the high priest would go into the Holy of Holies and whisper the name Jehovah. The Jews never spoke that name audibly. When a Jewish scribe was writing the scripture, when he would come to the word Jehovah, he would put down that pen and get a brand new pen just to write the name Jehovah, the great, awesome, covenant-keeping God, the self-existing one, the great I am, the Lord, the Lord. The Lord is my shepherd. Now you have to understand what David is saying when he's saying, Jehovah, the great one, is my shepherd. Evangelist Angel Martinez, he has a way with words. I want you to hear what he said about Jehovah. He said, the Lord, the one who made the world and everything that is in it, the one who lit the taper of the sun and put the stars in their places. That's my shepherd. The one who threw a carpet of green grass upon the earth and tacked it down with the flowers. The one who scooped up the valleys and piled up the hills. The one who took the song of the seraph and robed it with feathers and gave it to the nightingale. The one who took the rainbow and wove it into a scarf and threw it about the shoulders of a dying storm. That's my shepherd. At evening time, he pulls down the shade of the night and shoots it through with sunset fire. That's my shepherd. So first of all, as we look at verse 1, we see what I'm going to call the sovereign God, Jehovah, the great, great, great I am, the one who rules the universe. Now notice in contradistinction what David is saying, the great Jehovah is my shepherd. Now we move from the sovereign to the shepherd. Learn this, that the Jehovah of the Old Testament is the Jesus of the New Testament. When we say Jehovah, we speak of his deity. But when we say shepherd, we speak of his humanity. In John chapter 10, the Lord Jesus unlocked the mystery of the 23rd Psalm when he said, I am the good shepherd. You want to know who David was talking about? I am the good shepherd. The sovereign, the shepherd. His deity, his humanity. You see, in the Lord Jesus, oh, here's the wonderful thing about our salvation. In the Lord Jesus, we have sovereignty and sympathy. A king and a shepherd. Sovereignty and sympathy. A God who is able, a shepherd who is available. A God in the heavens and a shepherd in our hearts. The Lord is Jehovah is my shepherd. Three times in the New Testament, the Lord Jesus is described as a shepherd. He is described, first of all, as the good shepherd. Now, in John chapter 10, verse 11, Jesus said, I am the good shepherd, the good shepherd. The good shepherd layeth down his life for the sheep. Now, any shepherd may lose his life for the sheep. That isn't what Jesus said. Jesus said, the good shepherd lays down his life for the sheep. Did you know that there's only been one person who ever chose to die? Only one. Oh, you say no. Suicide pilots choose to die. Other people choose to die. People who die by their own hand choose to die. People who give themselves for others, they choose to die. No one has ever chosen to die but Jesus, because he was the only one who didn't have to die. All the rest of us are going to die sooner or later. Some people may just choose to die a little sooner, but nobody has chosen to die except one, and that was Jesus, who laid down his life for the sheep. He said, no man taketh my life from me. No man can kill me. I lay it down. It wasn't nails that held him to the tree. It was the silver cords of love and the golden bonds of redemption that held Jesus Christ to that cross. Now, we've often heard of sheep dying for the shepherd when he wants mutton or when he wants food, but who ever heard of a shepherd dying for a sheep? Jesus said, I am the good shepherd that lays down his life for the sheep. You say it's unthinkable that a shepherd would die for a sheep. It's more unthinkable that God would die for man. Jesus is the good shepherd who laid down his life for the sheep. Now listen, when as the good shepherd he laid down his life for the sheep, he dealt with the penalty of sin, for the wages of sin is death, and that's what Jesus Christ paid, and your sin will be pardoned in Christ or punished in hell, but it'll never be overlooked. Unless there's a good shepherd who's died for your sins, you, sir, you, lady, are going to have to face the wrath of an angry God at the judgment with your sins unatoned. He's the good shepherd. But now wait a moment. Not only is he shown in the Bible as the good shepherd in John 10, but he's also shown in the Bible as the great shepherd. Look, if you will, in Hebrews 13, verses 20 and 21. Now the God of peace that brought again from the dead our Lord Jesus Christ. What does that mean, that brought again from the dead our Lord Jesus Christ? That raised him from the dead. He's speaking of the resurrection. Now, the God of peace that brought again from the dead our Lord Jesus, that great shepherd of the sheep, through the blood of the everlasting covenant, make you perfect, that is, mature in every good work to do his will, working in you that which is well-pleasing in his sight, through Jesus Christ, to whom be glory forever and ever. Now, in John 10, he's called the good shepherd. He died for the sheep. Hebrews 13, he's called the great shepherd. He rose for the sheep. I mean, listen, it speaks now of the resurrection. Now, the God of peace that brought again from the dead our Lord Jesus, the great shepherd of the sheep. What good is a dead shepherd? He's no good at all, except that he pays the penalty for the sheep's sin. All we like sheep have gone astray. We've turned everyone to his own way, and the Lord hath laid on him the iniquity of us all. Yes, he carried our sins to the cross. Therefore, he took care of the penalty of sin. But when he rose from the dead, he now deals with the power of sin. He not only is the good shepherd, he had to be good to die for our sins, but he's the great shepherd. He rose from the dead. That makes him the great shepherd. And the Bible says now he's able to lead us in the paths of righteousness for his name's sake. It's not just that he died for me. Dear friend, he lives for me. And that deals with the power of sin. But wait a minute. He's also called the chief shepherd. Now, in 1 Peter chapter 5 and verse 4, the Bible says, and when the chief shepherd shall appear, ye shall receive a crown of glory that fadeth not away. And there you have the ministry of our dear Lord. As the good shepherd, he had to be good to do it. He died for our sins. As the great shepherd, he had to be great to do it. He rose to take care not only of the penalty of our sin, but the power of our sin. And then as the chief shepherd, one day he's coming to take us from the presence of sin. One day he's coming to take us out, folks. And I tell you, the more I read the papers, the more I listen, the more I look around, the more I believe it must be soon. I believe our Lord is at the door, and I believe that the chief shepherd is about to appear. I believe he's about to call his sheep upward. I believe he's about to say to us, come on now, I'm the chief shepherd, you follow me. And you see, he, my dear friend, is King of kings and Lord of lords. Jehovah is our shepherd. He is the chief shepherd. You know, one of the things that is so beautiful about the Bible are the little signs of inspiration that you find that are really great signs when you see them. For example, you have here Psalm 22, 23, and 24 back to back, right? That's obvious, okay? That's not profound. 23 follows 22, okay? And 24 follows 23. You have a trinity of psalms. But in Psalm 22, what do you find in Psalm 22? You find the crucifixion of Jesus Christ in Psalm 22. Psalm 22 is written as if a man were standing at the foot of the cross. The gambling for his garments, the words that he would say on the cross, the piercing of his hands and his feet, the words of his enemies, all of this is found there in Psalm 22. Now, in Psalm 22, what do you see there for? The good shepherd dying for the sheep. But in Psalm 23, what do you find? You find the great shepherd leading his sheep, the one who's alive, risen from the dead. And then in Psalm 24, what do you find? You find the chief shepherd coming for his sheep. You see, in Psalm 24, this is the Lord coming in. Look, if you will, in verse 7, lift up your heads, O ye gates, be ye lifted up, ye everlasting doors, and the King of glory shall come in. Who is this King of glory? The Lord strong and mighty, the Lord mighty in battle. Lift up your heads, O ye gates, even lift them up, ye everlasting doors, and the King of glory shall come in. Who is this King of glory? The Jehovah of hosts. He is the King of glory. Isn't that beautiful? In these three psalms, you see the good shepherd, the great shepherd, the chief shepherd. The good shepherd, he died to pay for the penalty of sin. The great shepherd, he rose to take care of the power of sin. And the chief shepherd, who is coming again to appear in glory to take us away from the very presence of sin. I love this as we see this wonderful, wonderful shepherd king that we have. But now wait a minute. I said I was going to talk to you about the secret of satisfaction. That's what this verse is about. And this verse is the key to all of the rest of the psalm. You see, every passage of scripture has a key to understanding it. And in Psalm 23, the key is hanging right on the front door. The key is in this verse. The Lord is my shepherd, I shall not want. You have the sovereign, that's Jehovah. You have the shepherd, that's Jesus. Jesus is the Jehovah shepherd of our lives. And that, my friend, the sovereign plus the shepherd leads to the satisfaction. The Lord is my shepherd, I shall not want. That's the only way that anyone will ever have satisfaction. You will never, ever, ever, ever, ever have even a modicum of satisfaction until you can say it, mean it, the Lord is my shepherd. 'Tis only when you can say that, that you can say, I shall not want. So many people think that the secret of satisfaction is having a God who can give you everything. That is not the secret of satisfaction. The secret of satisfaction is the Lord himself. Jehovah is my shepherd. You see, your needs will never be met until they're met in him. Things will never satisfy you. Things will never satisfy you. So many people misunderstand Psalm 37, which says, delight yourself in the Lord, and he'll give you the desires of your heart. They think that means if I love Jesus, I can have a pink Cadillac. That isn't what that means. Delight yourself in the Lord, and he will give you the desire of your heart. What that means is when you delight in the Lord, the deepest needs of your heart will be met. The desire of your heart is Jesus. That's what your heart yearns for. That's what you were made for. For him. The Bible says it is in him that we live and move and have our being. In him. You'll never be satisfied apart from him. Till you can say, the Lord is my shepherd. Not what he gives me, but he himself. What did God make a fish to do? To swim in the sea. What did God make a bird to do? To fly in the sky. Now, you take a fish out of the sea and put him in a tree, he'll be an unhappy fish. You take a bird out of the sky and put him in the sea, and he'll be an unhappy bird, because both are out of their element. What is the element that you were created for? God Himself. And until you know Him, you'll be like a fish in a tree, like a bird in the sea. You'll be out of your element. You'll be like a square peg in a round hole. Friends all around me are trying to find what the heart yearns for by sin undermined. I have the secret. I know where 'tis found. Only true pleasures in Jesus abound. Jesus is all this world needs today. Blindly men strive, for sin darkens their way. Oh, to pull back the grim curtains of night. One look at Jesus and all will be light. When a man can say it and mean it, the Lord is my shepherd, I shall not want.
1: What a wonderful promise to end the program with today. One look at Jesus and all will be light. We're going to hear part two of this important message tomorrow, but Adrian Rogers said, the Word of God is deep enough that the scholars can come and swim without ever touching bottom, and yet shallow enough that a little child can come and drink without fear of drowning. Explore God's Word today. And join us tomorrow for part two of The Secret of Satisfaction, right here on Love Worth Finding. 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

0: Two songs in a row were featuring tracks from the Worship Collection 3 album, also some Michael Card for you. And now it's time for us to listen to Elizabeth as she says, you can have a healthy family.
1: Divorce doesn't just affect the married couple, it affects the kids, it affects the extended family, it affects friends, it affects generations to come. And I think we lose sight of that. And we just want the pain to end. And I think what I tell couples is, you're not going to solve your problems. You're just going to trade one set of problems for another. And this person's never going to be out of your life, because there will always be birthday parties and graduations. And then your child's going to get married. There will be a wedding. There will be grandchildren. And you will always have your spouse in your life in one way or another. So fight for it.
2: 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I'm John Fuller.
3: John, when you think of a family tree, you think of these nice, strong branches reaching to the sky. You think of the generations of your family, the great-grandparents, the grandparents. You probably know a bit about them, maybe some photos, those kinds of things. But what do you do when those branches are broken? You know, by those heavy storms of life, abandonment, divorce, some kind of loss. Mm. How do you become a good husband and wife? Or how do you become a good father or mother? You have lots of doubts. And I know that because I've lived that as well. You know, with my mom and dad dying at 9 and 12, I had the family bush, as we called it. We didn't have a family tree. Today, we want to give you some tools to help your family tree become strong and thriving. And if you're the first generation that's going to hold it together, you've got to think about second, third, fourth generations. You're going to be the root of this tree. And if you're the beneficiary of a big family tree, that's wonderful. And I hope that it's been a blessing to you. To do this, we're going to invite Elizabeth Oates to join us. She's been there, and with God's help, she's managed to work through a lot of pain in her past to reclaim her family tree.
2: And Elizabeth is a blogger and a popular speaker, and really advocates for healthy marriages and families and generations. And she also encourages women to find purpose in the mundane things. And she and Brandon have 5 children. She's written a book called Mending Broken Branches: When God Reclaims Your Dysfunctional Family Tree.
3: All right, Elizabeth from Waco, welcome.
1: Yes, thank you for having me.
3: It's good to have you. I love these stories, in part because I share that story. You do so many things. You have interviewed so many women, and you interviewed a lot of women for this book, all with some sort of dysfunction in their past, typically. I don't know that any human being doesn't have some kind of dysfunction in their background. But what kind of things did these women that you talked to deal with, kind of to give our audience a general idea of those responses?
1: Sure. I like that you point that out, that many of us have some level of dysfunction.
3: It's hard to admit, though.
1: Yeah, it is hard to admit. We don't like to think of ourselves as dysfunctional or our families as dysfunctional, but that was one of the reasons I wanted to include other women in this book, was to show the range of dysfunction, because it can be anything from maybe your parents were overly critical, or there was some sibling rivalry that never healed. And so it can be on that end of the spectrum, all the way to, you know, what we think of dysfunction, more like addiction or abuse or abandonment.
3: I mean, as I read your story, divorce is so prevalent. Speak to that description of your own family and why divorce was so constant in your family tree.
1: Yeah, I grew up thinking that divorce was normal, that you would get married and you would have some kids and then you would get divorced. And that was just the normal pattern.
3: That's what
1: of
3: you
1: life.
3: Thought of as normal.
1: Exactly. Yeah.
3: Now, why?
1: Because every grandparent I had was divorced. So I grew up with 4 sets of grandparents. And even then, they usually divorced a second time. Every aunt and uncle I had was divorced and either single or remarried. Even now, as an adult, I have a cousin that's divorced. And so I was just surrounded by it. I had, you know, some of my mom's friends were divorced. And so most of my friends' parents, you know, were divorced. And so it was just kind of this culture that I was raised in. And I think I tell this story in the book. I was probably 2nd grade and I was at a friend's house and her dad came home and her little sister ran up to him and was like, and you know, just that daddy, and ran into his arms. And I remember thinking, that is so strange. Like, why is her dad coming home after work? And then I remember thinking to myself, oh, that's right, her parents have to stay married because he's a pastor. And I just thought, like, that was just part of the deal. Like, he was obligated to stay married because he worked at a church. But I thought everybody else gets divorced.
3: Your dad left when you were 2.
1: Right.
3: What do you remember about him? And did he stay a constant in your life or was he gone?
1: Yeah, I don't have a lot of positive memories about him. I do remember that we, you know, this is back in the 80s. So big divorce boom in the 80s with that generation of parents. And that was back when the courts would mandate that kids had to spend every weekend with their non-custodial parent or every other weekend. And I think we were ordered to spend every other weekend. My brother was 4 years older. And so he, you know, he was six when my parents divorced. So he had more of a relationship with my dad and he wanted to go spend weekends with my dad. I did not. I remember leading up to those weekends having nightmares, stomach aches, just being very fearful. I remember being at his house and a lot of neglect, a lot of, it was just a really unhealthy situation. He remarried and had two stepchildren. And I just remember just being very fearful. And when I would go, yeah, just a lot, like I said, a lot of neglect.
3: Well, you had the one story that, you know, again, I resonate with so much of your story, but that the one that caught me was going to your dad's, and I think they kind of plopped a mattress down for you.
1: Oh, yeah.
3: I mean,
1: yeah.
3: No pillow, no blanket, yeah. And just kind of left you there.
1: Yeah, we had flown. We had, at one point when I was eight, we'd moved across the country. And so at that time, then the court said, well, now you have to spend summers at your dad's. So we flew across the country to spend the summer with him. And our first night, you know, we were at this new house. And I think every time we went to visit him, he was at a new house, new neighborhood. So everything was always very unfamiliar. And I think that also led to my fears and insecurities around him. And he just led me to a bedroom and there was just a mattress and nothing else in the room and just said, okay, you know, go to sleep. I'll see you in the morning. And, you know, that next day I remember him leaving and leaving all the kids and there was no food in the house. And I remember my stepsister and I putting water and sugar packets in baby bottles and drinking that day. And he got home that night at like 10 o'clock at night and had Taco Bell for us. But those were the kinds of situations that I remember with him. Looking back now as an adult, I know that, you know, he was a drug addict and he was an alcoholic. And so he was dealing with his own demons and just was not able to parent us from a healthy place. I don't know that he was a Christian. I don't have any memory of him ever talking about the Lord or going to church or anything like that. So I think that also played into his parenting.
3: Well, and that really goes right to the question I wanted to ask you at this point as a, you know, 5, 6, 7 year old. Did you have a sense of God? Was there anybody in your life that was saying there's a purpose for your life or, you know, there's someone who cares for you more deeply than anybody?
1: You know, at that age, we would pop in and out of church every once in a while. I remember my grandmother, my mom's mom, we would spend a lot of time with her. She was almost like a second mom. And I remember her watching, you know, Robert Schuller's Hour of Power, that Crystal Cathedral. I remember her watching that on Sunday mornings because I would say 90% of the time we did not go to church. You know, it was very rare. So I had a sense of God, but I did not know Jesus.
3: Yeah.
1: I really did not know anything beyond God.
3: Yeah, that's so helpful. I mean, in my story, you know, we had neighbors, the Hope family, and they became like grandparents to us. They weren't blood related, but they would take us to church occasionally. And God bless those neighbors who notice a family like yours or like mine, they're struggling and they just engage. Yeah. And that is a really good way for people of faith to get involved right in their neighborhood.
1: Absolutely.
3: And there are broken homes in every neighborhood.
1: Yeah, look for those kids and invite them because they're hungry.
3: They are. You, another story in your book is, you know, so filled with heart-wrenching stories. But the Nutcracker story that, you know, you got a part in a play and you were excited about it. I can feel that same thing. Something positive in your life.
2: Yeah.
3: As little as that. You know, most people, if they're coming from relatively healthy homes, they think that's no big deal. But what happened?
1: Yeah, so I was in the third grade and the school's putting on a play and it was only for fourth and fifth graders, but they chose, I think, about, you know, 8 to 10 little third grade girls to be snowflakes in the Nutcracker. And I was dying to be on stage and dying to be the center of attention. And I got chosen to be one of these little snowflakes. And just weeks before, you know, I remember we were evicted from our apartment. My brother and I flew across the country and stayed with my grandmother for about a month while my mom got back on her feet. But I remember having to give up that role in the Nutcracker. And as an 8-year-old little girl, that was so devastating. And like you said, you know, you think about it from an adult's perspective and you think it's just a play. It's not a big deal. You know, your mom's trying to find a house and food and, you know, just sustaining your everyday needs. But for an 8-year-old little girl, like you said, that was like the biggest thing to happen to me. And then to have that taken away at that time in my life was pretty devastating.
3: Yeah. It's interesting to me how you begin to shape your view of marriage. Mm-hmm. I mean, so take us into the teen years. What's going on? Are you, I mean, I don't mean this and I don't know this part of your story. Mm-hmm. Are you tame? Are you crazy?
1: Yeah.
3: Wild?
1: No, it's a fair question.
3: I mean,
1: so many
3: things happen in the teen years for kids who have marginal parental supervision.
1: Yeah. Sure. So in my teen years, my mom remarried and then she divorced. Remarried in middle school, divorced when I was in high school.
3: So that was second marriage.
1: Second marriage. And, you know, I think I'm very fortunate in the fact that God just did not give me a rebellious spirit. I also think a coping mechanism that I turned to was to create sort of a perfect world for myself at school where I could thrive. And like you said, I could find that validation and I could be noticed and I could be celebrated. So I turned to a lot of extracurricular activities and things like that where I would receive a lot of affirmation that I wasn't receiving at home.
3: Well, and that's so key. And I think for parents listening right now with teen daughters and teen boys, that's something to watch for.
1: Yeah.
3: How are your children finding affirmation?
1: Yeah, exactly. Because if they're not getting it from you, they will get it somewhere else,
3: right?
1: Either positively or negatively.
3: And it's all those good doses. You hear many experts talk about provide 10 affirmations for everyone.
1: Yes.
3: Constructive criticism,
1: right?
3: To say it in a healthy way.
1: Mm-hmm.
3: You know,
1: don't be
3: just critical all
1: right.
3: the time. But that seemed to be your case. Now, you came into a relationship with Christ. Let us know about that. You were 15.
1: 15. So I always tell my mom, this is the best thing she ever did for me. After her second divorce, she decided that we were going to start going to church. And I laugh about it now, but I fully admit I was not happy with this decision. I was not on board. And she said, you know, we're going anyway. And so she took me to this little Baptist church down the street because we lived in a small town at the time. I wasn't excited about it because I was this overachiever. I was used to being the straight A student, the one with all the answers. And then you throw me into a church setting where I know nothing. And that was very uncomfortable for me. I also felt like youth group was a little cheesy. I felt like at the time I had seen real life. I had experienced more than these kids. And I felt like, y'all don't know. You don't know what I've seen. You don't know how real life works. And this is all child's play. So I did not have the best attitude. I fully admit that now. But my mom just was very persistent and just said, you know, you don't have to go on Sunday nights. You don't have to go on Wednesday nights, but we're going to go on Sunday mornings. And I'm so grateful for that now. And I try to encourage other parents with that of just be consistent, you know, pray for them.
3: How did that break, though? I mean, that attitude.
1: Yes.
3: I mean, that's the golden nugget
1: right.
3: of the story. I mean, how did you overcome that? And where did you decide, okay, I can embrace this? How long did that take?
1: Good question. It probably took a good 6 months for my heart to soften. I would just show up. I would listen in Sunday school. I didn't have a lot to offer because I didn't know. I still remember one of my friend's parents were my Sunday school teachers, and they were so patient with me, and they just loved me. You know, they didn't expect anything from me. They would let me just sit there. They didn't call me out on anything. And then in church, I would sit there and listen every Sunday. And I will say, you know, that church, it's the first time that I heard the gospel presented consistently on a weekly basis. And I think at the time, I was so lonely. And I think that's what Jesus brought to the table for me was everybody has left you. You have felt so abandoned and so alone, but I'm here and I will never leave you.
3: Yeah.
1: And I think that's what drew me in to a relationship with him.
3: Now, here's where it gets good.
1: Okay.
3: And this is where the listeners are leaning in now, because we're going to get to how you met your husband and all your fears.
1: Yeah.
3: I mean, so describe that for us, how you met Brandon.
1: Yeah.
3: And what was going on in your head about, I can't do this.
1: Mm-hmm. Yeah, we met in college and, you know, that typical college sweetheart story. You know, we dated for about 3.5 years before we got married, and we had a pretty easy dating relationship, no drama. you know, always got along, fell in love, that whole thing.
3: Sounds like courtship.
1: It was pretty uneventful and anticlimactic. I mean, we were just a really easy couple. You know, we didn't have any major ups and downs. But when we got married, that's when everything began to unravel. we had a very short honeymoon period, about a month. And then I think I looked around and thought, what did I get myself into?
3: Now we got to tie this together.
1: Sure.
3: I mean, you're coming out of tradition of divorce.
1: Right.
3: So are you thinking exit doors easy? It's what my family does. Was that all connected for you? Did you think divorce was an easy option or an option at all?
1: I didn't think divorce would be an option for me, but I thought I'm just going to be stuck in this marriage and I'm going to be miserable for the rest of my life. And because I came from such dysfunctional patterns and unhealthy communication, and Brandon came from a family where he never saw his parents argue, he never saw them fight, he never saw them raise their voices. So the first time we had a conflict, he immediately thought, she hates me, she wants a divorce, she's going to leave me, I don't understand what's happening.
3: So you're at two opposite ends.
1: Yes, opposite ends of the spectrum. And also the way we approach conflict, we've had to work a lot on, because I saw conflict in such an unhealthy way, a lot of times I just retreat. I'll get very angry and then I retreat. I just don't want to deal with it. I fear conflict. He, on the other hand, is such a laid back guy that he doesn't want to deal with conflict either. He just is like, can't we all just get along? Like, why do we even have to talk about this?
3: Kind of sweep it under the rug.
1: Yeah, let's just sweep it under the rug and move on. So here you have two people who are avoiding conflict for two very different reasons. And that was our number one issue in marriage, was that we were both avoiding conflict, but underneath the surface, things were bubbling.
3: I want to speak to the parenting role, and then we're going to get into some help for those who are identifying with you, you know, that they've got some portion of your story, or at least they have the characteristics of the fear of marriage. But the parenting space, so you're married, you're fighting through these issues the first year, you're learning coping skills through the great resources you mentioned, your church activity, etc. Okay, but then you become a parent.
1: Yes.
3: Okay, so on top of stress in the marriage and dealing with that, what happens when you find out you're pregnant and the baby comes? How are you and Brandon dealing with being parents?
1: Yeah, parenting has been a great journey. I mean, obviously, I think like many parents, we've had to learn how to parent together, but I think we have similar goals in what we want for our families. You know, we created a family mission statement. We know what we want our family to look like and what's important to us. So when it comes to parenting, I feel like we approach it with similar goals. It has required a lot of healthy communication because we have two of our five children are very challenging and have had some very specific needs. So that has been a challenge.
3: Sure.
1: And it's required us to be on the same page. But one thing Brandon always told me during our first year of marriage is we're on the same team. We're on the same team. And he has drilled that into my head because me, coming from a family of divorce, I saw people who had that mentality of every man for himself. And I want what I want and you want what you want. And so we're going to fight for our own agendas. And so what he tried to teach me was we need to fight for what's best for the marriage. And I think we take that approach into parenting of like, hey, what's best for our kids and what's best for our family as a whole?
3: That's really good and important. I think sometimes coping mechanisms get started in childhood, right?
1: Yeah.
3: So that every person for themselves attitude, I can relate to that.
1: Right.
3: You know, you have to look out for my space. And through Christ, that's where we learn to lay those things down. And it's not that. It's the people around you.
1: Yeah.
3: Look out for them. Additional coping skills. What are some other things people can do differently to help them get through these difficult paths?
1: Yeah. Well, I love how you said crying out to God. That's, you know, one of the first things I mentioned in the book is just letting him know where you're struggling, where you're grieving, where you're hurting. I mentioned journaling a lot. You know, I've journaled, gosh, since I first became a believer when I was 15. I've journaled all these years. I think meeting with mentors is a great idea, whether that's someone on your church staff, whether that is, you know, a friend's mom or dad, if you're a guy, you know, meeting with someone in a different season of life than you who can walk you through some of the areas where you're struggling. I think that's maybe getting an accountability partner, you know, hey, this is where I'm struggling as a parent or as a wife or as a husband. You know, can you help me walk through this journey with me? You know, I'm not looking for a counselor. I'm just looking for someone to hold me accountable in areas where I feel like I need to improve.
3: Yeah.
1: And then maybe counseling is something you need. You know,
3: Well, we encourage that.
1: Yeah. Unpacking trauma is tough work. And I think a lot of us are hesitant to say we lived through trauma. But if you grew up in some sort of dysfunction, there might be some trauma there. So having a professional help you unpack it is sometimes necessary.
3: Another important feature is forgiveness. And we haven't touched on that.
1: Yeah.
3: That's huge.
1: Yeah, absolutely.
3: How to forgive people that hurt you, especially your family.
1: Right. Yeah, if you don't forgive, you are just leaving that splinter in there.
3: How does a person truly know they've forgiven someone? I get that question all the time. Did I forgive my stepdad for walking out the day of my mom's funeral?
1: Yeah. Wow.
3: And I'll say, yeah, I think I have. Mm-hmm. I don't think about it.
1: Yeah.
3: I'm not resentful toward it. So I think that's evidence of forgiveness.
1: Yeah.
3: How would you answer that question? How have you forgiven your father, your mother, your grandparents?
1: Yeah. I would say forgiveness, kind of like you said, like you don't feel anger or bitterness or resentment toward that person.
3: You've let it go.
1: You've let it go. I think someone told me once, if you can move to a place of empathy for that person, then you know you've forgiven them.
3: Yeah.
1: And I think also if you can look at the situation from the person's point of view, dive into their history, try to understand what they have been through.
3: Yeah.
1: You know, I look at what my parents went through, my grandparents. They had very difficult lives. No one in my family has walked an easy road. But I think just looking at the situation from their point of view and what did they go through that led them to this point, and letting that be part of your healing journey. And, and like I said, finding that piece of empathy for them.
3: Elizabeth, I think this is the golden moment of the question. Mm-hmm. There may be a couple who's thinking of divorce, a woman or a man who's listening right now, and they're tired.
1: Mm-hmm.
3: They have fought the fight and it's just not there.
1: Yeah.
3: There's no more spark. They may believe in Christ and they just, you know, again, they just can't find it, the energy to press on. Speak to that person about the family tree, about what you have fought through. And there's somebody on the precipice of either starting or continuing that legacy of destruction. Why is it so important to fight through that and stay married and honor God and do the right thing?
1: Yeah, that's such a good question. I would encourage someone by saying that marriage is a marathon, not a sprint. So you might think you are at mile 26 and you can't do anymore, you're done. But I would encourage you that maybe God has you at mile 6 and that he has so much left in this race for you. And just to keep going, use all of the tools at your disposal, and there are an endless well of tools. You know, like we've mentioned, there are books, there are podcasts, there are, you know, obviously Focus on the Family has an endless amount.
3: We feel like a resource center.
1: You are.
3: I mean,
1: you
3: that's
1: are.
3: What we feel like.
1: There are mentors in your life if you just look around. There are counselors. There is just so much available to us in this generation to help us. And then we have to do a lot of work on ourselves. You know, I think I hear a lot of people say, well, you know, my husband won't go to a counselor, or my wife, she won't sit down and talk to me. Then work on yourself, because God is not done with your story yet. And, you know, you asked about generationally. I once had a friend say, I think the church doesn't know what to do with divorced people because the ramifications spread so far and wide.
3: Yeah.
1: And I think that's true. You know, divorce doesn't just affect the married couple, it affects the kids, it affects the extended family, it affects friends, it affects generations to come. And I think we lose sight of that. And we just want the pain to end. And I think what I tell couples is, you're not going to solve your problems. You're just going to trade one set of problems for another. And this person's never going to be out of your life, because there will always be birthday parties and graduations. And then your child's going to get married. There will be a wedding. There will be grandchildren. And you will always have your spouse in your life in one way or another. So fight for it. Fight for it, because there is joy and hope on the other side.
3: That's the reward. Elizabeth, this has been so good, and I love it. I think I'm drawn to that scripture where the Lord says, choose life or choose death. Mm-hmm. And I would speak to the person, if you're on that path of destruction, you know, and you're blaming your past for it. You know, I didn't have a mom. I didn't have a dad. I don't know what to do. Stop it.
1: Yeah.
3: Get back on the road of life, and the Lord is there to help you. Mm-hmm. Start there. Make that commitment to Christ. And then there are plenty of people and resources to tap into to help you grow in that journey.
1: Yeah.
3: And one of the things is your great book, Mending Broken Branches. Oh, what a wonderful place to start to talk about your past, grieve your past, and then move forward in Christ. Thank you for being with us.
1: Oh, thank you for having me.
2: Well, I think we all have issues in our families that we would like to resolve and to see healing in. And I'm thankful for Elizabeth's candor and trust the conversation has encouraged you to seek hope in God. 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I'm John Fuller.
4: 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You won't want to miss those. Thanks for joining us today. I'm Graham Schnell for Focus on the Family Africa, inviting you to join us again next time as we once more help you and your family thrive in Christ.

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1: Two o'clock, and it's time to check in with Mark Job. 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
3: You'll never move beyond your failure unless you go to the hard places, unless God brings back the issue that made you fail in the first place. I love this about the Lord, that even though we had failed, He still calls us to follow Him.

0: Welcome to Bold Steps with Mark Job. Mark is founding pastor of New Life Community Church in Chicago. I'm Wayne Shepherd. Well, no one wants to talk about their failures. In fact, we'd rather ignore them, wouldn't we? And when we experience a setback, we tend to go back to the place where we had success before the most recent failure. That's what the Apostle Peter did. One minute, he's a devoted disciple. The next, he's back to fishing and living a normal life. But how should we respond to failure and disqualification? Well, that's the topic of today's message, which comes from our series on Breaking Free. With that message titled Moving Beyond Failure, here's Mark Job.
1: Some of you have tried to give up on following God and being used of God because you feel like a failure, and you revert to plan B and you say, well, all I'm going to do is I'm just going to do this. And you do it, but you're unhappy doing it.